0: ships within the Caribbean. Again, of course, those may still be in the Caribbean from the build-up around Venezuela. All of it is rumblings of war, which make many Cubans extremely worried.
1: President Trump has announced he will be sending 5,000 troops to Poland. Posting on his social media, Mr. Trump made clear that his decision was based on his relationship with Poland's right-wing president, Karol Nawrocki. From Washington, Joel Gunter.
2: The announcement today from President Trump comes just 2 days after the vice president, J.D. Vance, said the U.S. was to cancel a planned deployment of 4,000 troops to Poland. It was not immediately clear if Mr. Trump's announcement was a resumption of that deployment or part of a different plan. The Trump administration has signaled in recent weeks that it intends to reduce its overall troop levels in Europe, part of its America First agenda. President Trump said last month that 5,000 troops would be removed from Germany, a surprise announcement that came after the German chancellor said Iran had humiliated the United States.
1: An angry crowd has set fire to a hospital in the Eastern Democratic Republic of Congo after the death of a patient suspected to have had Ebola. Contrary to earlier reports, health officials now say no patients escaped from Rwampara Hospital during the chaos. Our correspondent in Kinshasa is Emery Makumenu.
3: A young local footballer passed away today in the Rwampara Ebola Treatment Center. His friends and also family members came to claim his body so they could have a proper funeral. This is against protocols when it comes to Ebola-related case. So the response team denied to release the body. Some angry young men started storming the hospitals and setting fire to the isolation tent that were pitched there.
1: Officials say the outbreak has killed more than 150 people, with over 600 suspected cases reported. This is the latest world news from the BBC. At least 19 people have been killed in a shooting on a farm in the north of Honduras, where rival gangs are fighting for the control of palm oil plantations. Reports suggest that several of the victims were gathering inside a church when they were ambushed by armed men who opened fire indiscriminately. The Minister of National Security has promised to deploy the full force of the state to track down those responsible. Indigenous people in southwestern Colombia have clashed over a land dispute, leaving 3 people dead and 44 injured. Tensions have been mounting for days between the Misak and Nasa communities, who both claim an area of about 9,000 hectares as their ancestral lands. Online videos show people throwing stones, bloodied bodies on the ground, and burning motorcycles. Meta has settled the first of several lawsuits brought by U.S. school districts alleging social media platforms have fueled a youth mental health crisis. Our North America technology correspondent is Lily Jamali.
4: Breathitt County School District in the U.S. state of Kentucky had been poised to be the first school district to seek compensation from Meta at trial. It was a test case pulled from lawsuits brought by 1,200 districts across the country. The trial was supposed to begin next month. The settlement's terms were not disclosed. Breathitt County School District was seeking $60 million, saying it incurred costs battling a youth mental health crisis brought on by addictive social media apps. It settled the same case last week with TikTok, Snap Inc., and Google's YouTube.
1: In men's football, Al Nassr have won their first Saudi Pro League title since 2019, with their superstar player Cristiano Ronaldo scoring twice to help win the final match of the season. It's the first major trophy for Ronaldo since he joined the club in 2022. BBC News.
5: Hello, I'm Celia Hatton. This is the newsroom on the BBC World Service. Our top story this hour, President Trump says the United States is sending an extra 5,000 soldiers to Poland. In a post on social media, Mr. Trump said the move was based on his relationship with the right-wing Polish president, Karol Nawrocki, who he endorsed in last year's election. This latest decision could be seen as a possible U-turn. It comes just days after the U.S. Vice President, J.D. Vance, has said the U.S. was canceling a planned deployment of 4,000 troops to Poland. U.S. troop numbers have also recently been reduced in Germany. Well, joining the newsroom from Washington is our correspondent, Joel Gunter. Joel, tell us more about this announcement. It comes after a previous announcement to reduce troop levels in some places in Europe. What's going on?
2: That's right, Celia. It's a slightly confusing picture. We had this surprise announcement from Donald Trump today that 5,000 troops would be going to Poland. He said it was because of his very good relationship with Poland's fairly recently elected conservative nationalist president, Karol Nawrocki. It comes, as you mentioned, just a couple of days after the vice president, J.D. Vance, announced that a planned 4,000-strong troop deployment to Poland was being put on hold. Now, that was really a surprise because those troops were ready to go. There was already military equipment on the ground in Poland for them. And that also got quite a bit of pushback from defense officials and lawmakers here in the U.S. across the aisle. It wasn't a very welcome statement. There are Republicans and Democrats here who are concerned about the U.S. force posture in Europe, concerned about Russia and Russian influence in Europe, and see the troops stationed there as a really important part of U.S. strategic defense and foreign policy. So Trump has credited his relationship, but as you mentioned, it does feel like a bit of a U-turn after an unwelcome announcement.
5: I mean, Joel, can you help us fill in the picture a little bit more? I mean, what role do U.S. troops play in Europe?
2: Yeah, I mean, a very varied role. There are somewhere between 80 and 100,000 U.S. troops stationed across Europe. So the numbers we're talking about are relatively small and in some ways a bit more symbolic at the moment. Primarily, they function across Europe to deter Russian aggression, support the NATO alliance across Europe and any obligations that might be triggered by that. The U.S. has forward-based issues in Europe connected to nuclear weapons, so there's a certain amount of U.S. forces around running and protecting those, global crisis response, also training and support for things that are going on with the Ukrainian army in the conflict there. So a very varied role, and one that is but strategically and geopolitically seen as important for US in terms of countering Russian aggression and influence.
5: Interesting. Just to focus on Poland a little bit more, President Trump has a complex relationship with Poland, doesn't he? He supports the president, as we've said, but he has a pretty contentious relationship with the prime minister, Donald Tusk.
2: Yeah, I mean, it won't be news to listeners probably that we're talking about a U.S. president who is very relationships focused. We've seen it across foreign and domestic policy at different times where we are seeing sometimes strategic decisions apparently being made based on how relationships are going. That's sort of what Trump is indicating today, although we might take that with a pinch of salt. His relationship with the Polish president has been good. He endorsed him last year in his election when he won. He is a conservative nationalist. He is certainly more aligned with Trump's politics generally. He has clashed with the Polish Prime Minister, Donald Tusk, as you mentioned. Donald Trump is not someone who takes kindly to being criticized. Donald Tusk has condemned what he sees as the potential disintegration of NATO as a result of U.S. actions, and he's been critical of U.S. posture on NATO, and that obviously has just not sat well with Donald Trump.
5: Okay, Joel, thank you. Joel Gunter in Washington will continue to keep an eye on those troop announcements in the coming hours and days. Now, in the Democratic Republic of Congo, more than 150 people are believed to have died in the current Ebola outbreak in the country. The actual figures are still unclear as the authorities try to assess the spread of the disease. But as the number of cases are rising, tensions are too. On Thursday, a medical facility in Rampara in the east of the DRC was set on fire when relatives and friends tried to retrieve the body of a young patient who's said to have died of Ebola. Also hoping to claim the body of a family member was Benjamin Benduka, who found a group of people gathered outside when he arrived.
6: They became angry, demanding to know why the young man had died. This caused a commotion, ending in the youth setting fire to the treatment center, which was built for Ebola patients. And inside was the body of my own brother. which was burnt beyond recognition. His body remains there now. He hasn't even been placed in a coffin or buried.
5: The arson attack relates to a big challenge health workers face in the DRC, trying to curb the virus by using strict disease control measures that might clash with local customs, such as burial rites. BBC's Emery Makomeno explained what happened when the family connected with the arson attack requested the body to be released.
3: This is against the protocols when it comes to Ebola-related case. So the response team denied to release the body. And then some angry young men started storming the hospitals, and it went as bad as setting fire to the isolation tent. Two of them were completely burnt. And there were some six patients inside and even one additional body.
5: Wow. Emery, it sounds like emotions are really running high. Is that the case in a lot of parts of the DRC?
3: Fortunately, the case from the beginning of this outbreak, because the presumed index case died in Bunia on the 24th of April, and the body was brought to Mongwalu, which is where the majority of the dead have been recorded. It is during that funeral in Mongwalu that many people contracted the disease. And at the very beginning, those who were dying believed that it was due to touching the coffin. So at the very beginning, people even called this phenomenon coffin. It means everyone who touched the coffin had a curse or a spell, and that's why they were dying. So people were going rather to seek the help of traditional healers or going to churches to pray instead of seeking the help of the medical teams.
5: Are the authorities trying to spread more information about how Ebola is contracted and how dangerous it is?
3: Yeah, in big cities like Kinshasa, where TV and radio, a lot of authorities are communicating. But Rwampara is a partially rural area with limited mass communications. They are doing something, but the majority is not aware that when the death is related to Ebola, safe burials done by trained health workers or the Red Cross is recommended, and you shouldn't touch a dead body because of the bodily fluids, which are super spreader of Ebola. So that message has not really crossed.
5: Some videos coming out of the DRC, though, Emery, are showing people wearing face masks, some people going to hand-washing stations. Is that what you're seeing?
3: That's the case in all the six officially recorded health zones. Some are starting to wear facial masks and washing hands, but the public gathering, the schools and markets are still going about their daily business.
5: Are people scared, Emery?
3: Some are scared, especially you will find them in people who have lost their loved ones. But in cities like Bunia or Rwampara, where the incident happened, you do still people who are very skeptical. There's mistrust among the community. And one of the reasons was that in Rwampara today, people who were protesting or insisting to get the body were telling the response teams that they don't believe in Ebola. This is the NGO and international donors' business to try to make money. So that is the understanding in some of the communities.
5: The BBC's Emery Makomeno in Kinshasa. You're listening to the newsroom from the BBC World Service. A reminder of our main news. President Trump's announced he'll be sending 5,000 troops to Poland. And as we've just heard, a hospital treating Ebola patients in DRC has been set ablaze by a crowd trying to retrieve the body of a young man believed to have died of the disease. Now, the U.S. technology giant Meta has settled a lawsuit brought by a school district in the U.S. state of Kentucky over claims that its social networks are designed to be addictive, leading to harm in children. I'm joined now from San Francisco by our technology correspondent, Lily Jamali. Lily, tell us more about this case and the significance of this settlement. Lily, are you there?
7: I'm here. I'm sorry. Hi. Yes, this was a case that was brought by Breathitt County School District. This is a district in the U.S. state of Kentucky. And it was one of about 1,200 school districts across the United States that was suing Meta for pretty much the same thing, this issue of social media harms. They said that they had had to incur costs dealing with a youth mental health crisis that stemmed from addictive social media apps, including Meta's Instagram. And so theirs was considered a test case. It's also known as a bellwether, where they take a couple of these cases of this big group of 1,200, put it on trial. That trial was supposed to start next month in Oakland, California. And it's worth noting this same school district settled with three other social media companies last week. So as it stands now, that trial will not take place. The settlement terms were not disclosed, but because this was just one of many test cases, this issue does not go away for Meta. It's just one of several cases that's been settled. The rest will proceed, at least for now.
8: Have we heard any response from Meta on this?
7: We have. They said that they settled this case amicably when I was in touch with them earlier today. And they also highlighted that they are committed to kind of, you know, mitigating this issue. They have a tool called Instagram Teen Accounts, which they say is there to help, you know, limit the time spent by young users on Instagram, gives parental controls, just basically, you know, makes sure to the extent possible that they limit the harms. But researchers have also been quite critical of Instagram teen accounts, saying that it's window dressing more than anything else, really doesn't address some of the root causes, and is pretty easy for young users to find workarounds for.
8: This is a massive issue right now, isn't it, Lily, in the United States and elsewhere for parents and teachers. How does it relate to the future of online safety?
7: This is a huge issue. I mean, we're seeing social media bans for young users taking hold all around the world. Australia kicked things off in December. This is a really upsetting issue for a lot of parents. And it's not just them. I mean, I was just at UC Berkeley campus a couple weeks ago, where there was a protest led by students who say they, you know, years into being, you know, affected by these apps, feel that their lives have been upended by this, that they basically have experienced what it's like to be addicted to these apps. But there is a movement afoot, and there's in the United States, not the kind of regulations that we're seeing in Australia and parts of Europe, or at least the discussion around that. But we are seeing changes happening through litigation, like the one that was settled today. There are going to be more bellwether cases. And then there's going to be some U.S. states also bringing cases in that very same courtroom in Oakland. So much more to come.
8: Good to hear from you. Thank you, Lily. Lily Jamali in San Francisco. Let's focus on France now, where a drawn-out legal saga over a passenger air crash in 2009 that killed 228 people has resulted in a dramatic court verdict. A Paris appeals court has found Air France and the plane's manufacturer, Airbus, guilty of corporate manslaughter in the air disaster. It happened 17 years ago when an Air France passenger jet traveling from Rio de Janeiro to Paris crashed into the Atlantic, killing everyone on board. What followed was a massive search operation and days of rolling news coverage as investigators tried to work out why the plane had gone down.
9: Here at the airport, a lot of speculation about what may have caused that crash. We know a few things. We don't know a whole lot.
10: French authorities say they have very little hope at this point because the jet was due to land hours ago and it would have run out of fuel by now.
11: Today, ships are getting closer to the wreckage of Air France Flight 447.
8: Well, the guilty verdict in Paris today overturned an earlier ruling 3 years ago, which had cleared Air France and Airbus and had placed the blame on the plane's pilots. Both countries have said they plan to appeal. Jannat Jalil heard more from our international business correspondent, Theo Leggett.
12: This was a regular flight from Rio de Janeiro to Paris, which took off back in June 2009 and went missing. It basically disappeared, and for several hours, nobody knew what had happened to it. Within a few days, wreckage was found that showed that this plane had crashed into the ocean. But for at least 2 years, nobody knew why, because the flight data recorder and the cockpit voice recorder were lying at the bottom of the ocean, and the ocean in that place was several thousand meters deep. After about 2 years, the data recorders were found. That in itself was a minor miracle, if you think how vast the ocean is. And the data on them was readable, which showed ultimately that this plane had crashed because of a combination of a technical problem and the pilot's response to that technical problem.
13: And this boiled down to the speed sensors and whether they were to blame for

0: that was a combination of a relatively small technical failure with arguably failings in how the pilots were trained, which led to a terrible accident that killed 228 people.
1: And now this Paris Court of Appeal has blamed both Air France and Airbus, saying it's their responsibility. How damaging is this ruling?
0: Financially, it's not very damaging at all, because the amounts we're talking about here, €225,000 in fines for each of them, are minimal for major multinational companies. But symbolically, this is a big thing. Back in 2023, we had an initial court ruling that said that corporate manslaughter against Airbus and against Air France had not been proven. This appeal ruling overturns that. So it states that Airbus was wrong because of the design of its pitot tubes, and Air France because of the ways that the pilots were not adequately trained to deal with the situation they encountered. Now, this may not be over, but for the moment, you cannot overestimate how much that means to the relatives of those involved in the crash.
1: Because they've been waiting nearly two decades for this verdict. What does this mean, this verdict, for the future of the aviation industry and for us as passengers? Could another accident like this happen again?
0: Much of what caused this accident has already been addressed. I think the legal ramifications have been running behind the practical solutions. So in the aftermath of this accident, there was a big review of crew resource management, as they call it, how the crew operate within the cockpit and how systems are set up. So a lot of effort has been put into making sure that when the controls are being used in different ways, the pilots know about it, that there are more warnings. There's been efforts put into making data recorders and cockpit voice recorders more easy to detect when they're underwater by having sonar beacons that will transmit a signal for longer. All of this kind of stuff has happened, and of course, crew training has been changed as well. What this ruling represents is, if you like, a victory for the relatives of those who died, because they can now say that Airbus and Air France were accountable, that they did something wrong.
2: Feel like it. And last, the British singer, drummer and songwriter Phil Collins is a pop music legend with a slew of number ones and millions of record sales under his belt. The former Genesis frontman's fans include Jay-Z, Alicia Keys and Taylor Swift, many of whom have covered and sampled his songs. Later this year, Phil Collins will be inducted into the Rock and Roll Hall of Fame for the second time, this time as a solo artist. Collins retired from performing in 2022 due to ill health, but recently he gave an interview to Charlotte Gallagher.
3: Phil Collins, and a career that spanned more than six decades. Now he's sitting down to chat with me about his life, and the good news is he's feeling the best he has in a long time.
4: Last 18 months, say, has been fine. Before that, not so good. Everything health-wise caught up with me at the same time, you know, and whatever could go wrong did go wrong. I had problems with my knee, but eventually I had to have a knee operation five times because it kept either getting infected or it broke. I've never been in hospital in my life up until about 5 years ago, and then seems like I've done very little else. But I do physio three times a week with a very stern Australian lady. You got to have someone that bullies you, you know. Yeah. And she bullies me.
5: It's like going to the gym. You need someone pushing
4: yeah.
5: you.
4: Yeah, she's lovely.
6: Good afternoon. Good afternoon, Wembley. Good afternoon, Philadelphia. And the world. This is called Against All Odds.
5: A lot of people remember you from Live Aid in the 80s and when you played both the UK and the US.
4: I'm over it now.
5: What are your memories of that day?
4: Oh, I remember it very well. Someone said, well, you could get Concorde and do both. And I said, yeah, OK. And I did say, I'm not the only person doing it right, because that looked like showing off, you know. And they said, no, Power Station are in America and Duran Duran. Anyway, so I said, sure then, good. Power Station broke up. They didn't perform in America, and I ended up being the only person. Mm. That's how it came about. in the end, and retrospectively, you know, you can look at it and say it bonded the two events.
5: Yeah.
4: And I only knew two songs on the piano.

0: I played the same two songs in both places. So.
1: And history was made.
0: I guess, yeah. The Guinness Book of Records, I think. But it wasn't set out like that. It was just a sort of one thing led to another, to another, to another. The pain still grows. So stranger to you and me. But I'm healthier now than I have been for quite a while. I mean, this Rock and Roll Hall of Fame, they asked me if I would perform. And I said no. Because, you know, you've got to be match fit to do something like that. But whether I would go out again, I would contemplate, yeah. I mean, I'm constantly saying to myself, I've got to go back down to my studio at home.
1: And have you got lots of songs in your head that you haven't
0: put down? I've got lots of lyrical ideas. I write down. And there are things that are half-formed and a couple of things that are finished. So, you know, there's things that I can get my teeth into to start.
2: Charlotte Gallagher speaking to Phil Collins. I'm Celia Hatton. You've been listening to the newsroom from the BBC World Service. Before we go, our main news. President Trump's announced he'll be sending 5,000 soldiers to Poland just days after his administration announced a troop reduction. Thanks for joining us.
3: We're glad to have you with us. In 60 Minutes, TechLive hears how Australian school kids are being persuaded to stay safe in the sun.
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5: A little girl in the Cuban countryside loved to sing. A chance encounter with Fidel Castro and the secret mission that whisked her away to America onto the stages of Las Vegas. For Candy Sosa, all roads led back to music.
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6: 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I just couldn't. My conscience wouldn't allow me. And that kind of, I think, probably, you know, has got to do with my own faith.
3: With news every half an hour, this is the BBC World Service.
2: This is the BBC World Service, and coming up after the news, the global story. This weekend, elite athletes from all over the world are descending on Las Vegas, Nevada, for a controversial sporting event, the first ever Enhanced Games, where swimmers and sprinters can openly take drugs that are normally banned in high-level sports. Steroids, growth hormones, various performance-enhancing drugs, they're all okay at these games. For more, join me, Asma Khalid, in 2 minutes.
7: BBC News with Neil Nunes. The U.S. Secretary of State Marco Rubio has described Cuba as a threat to national security and says the likelihood of a negotiated peaceful settlement is not high. Mr. Rubio also announced the arrest in Florida of the sister of the head of a Cuban military conglomerate. President Trump has said he'll be sending 5,000 U.S. troops to Poland. Earlier this month, Washington said it was pulling troops out of Germany amid a widening rift over the war against Iran. A Congolese hospital treating Ebola patients has been partially set on fire by a crowd trying to retrieve the body of someone infected. Medical staff at the Rampara Hospital are under military protection as police try to restore order. Prosecutors in Honduras say at least 19 people have been killed in a shooting in the north of the country where rival gangs are fighting for control of palm oil plantations. Indigenous people in southwestern Colombia have clashed over a land dispute, leaving 3 people dead. The Misak and Nasa communities both claim an area of about 9,000 hectares as their ancestral lands. Meta has settled the first of several lawsuits brought by U.S. school districts alleging social media platforms have fueled a youth mental health crisis. A political protest group in India has created a fresh account on X, hours after the authorities blocked its original one. The cockroach Janata Party was formed after comments by the Indian Chief Justice equating unemployed youngsters to cockroaches. In men's football, Al Nassr have won their first Saudi Pro League title since 2019, with Cristiano Ronaldo scoring twice to help win the final match. the club finished 2 points clear of rivals Al Hilal. BBC News.
2: This weekend, elite athletes from around the world are descending on Las Vegas, Nevada for the first of its kind sporting competition known as the Enhanced Games. It's kind of like the Olympics, but only for swimming, sprinting, and weightlifting. The aim is to break world records. In fact, some of these competitors are former Olympians, medalists, battling it out for money and glory. But there's one big difference.
8: What might be possible in a sport if performance-enhancing drugs were all allowed? Well, we might soon find out. The inaugural Enhanced Games, or the Doping Olympics, as it's been dubbed, aims to rival professional athletics with a twist.
2: At the Enhanced Games, athletes openly take drugs that are normally banned in high-level sports. Steroids, growth hormones, various performance-enhancing drugs, they're all okay at these games, so long as they're approved by the U.S. Food and Drug Administration.
8: Why on earth should we want or have a doping Olympics?
9: Because science is real, Pierce. Medicine is real.
2: But this isn't just sports and medicine. It's business. And in Vegas this weekend, the athletes who compete may be putting their reputations on the line, but they may also hit the jackpot.
10: $1 million is up for grabs for any world record. $250,000 for the winners of each competition.
2: From the BBC, I'm Asma Khalid in Washington, D.C. And today on The Global Story, we dive into the controversial world of the Enhanced Games.
11: I'm Dan Rowan, and I'm the BBC's sports editor.
2: Well, Dan, it's a real pleasure to have you back on the show, because I know you've been doing some reporting on a sporting event called the Enhanced Games. Yes. I should point out that some would say that name in and of itself might be a euphemism, Enhanced Games. But for the uninitiated, can you just explain what the games are? Because when I first heard about them, I will say I thought it was a wild concept.
11: Yeah, I think many people share that view, Asma, and thanks for the invite back. I think it's fair to say it's one of the most divisive and controversial events that the world of sport has seen for a long time. It's an event where performance-enhancing drugs, banned elsewhere in mainstream sport, of course, are actually allowed to be taken by the competitors under medical supervision. But these inaugural games, they're scheduled to take place in Las Vegas on May 24th, and the athletes involved can earn up to $1 million if they break the world record in their respective discipline. And, you know, $250,000 if they win their event. You know, organizers say that this is going to redefine the future of sport, that it's unique, that it celebrates athletic excellence while exploring the limits of human potential. It combines scientific innovation with athlete welfare. But the critics, of course, say that this crosses an ethical line, that it sets a dreadful example because it risks normalizing doping. It could harm the integrity, therefore, of sport, and it could be dangerous to the health of those taking part. Now, others say as well that athletes are at risk of being exploited for commercial reasons, because it is important to bear in mind that as well as a sports event, you know, Enhanced is also calls itself a performance products company. So it is selling consumer health medication that those behind it claim will improve people's longevity and vitality. And they say that the athletes aren't being exploited, they're being handsomely rewarded, and that they're being open about these commercial objectives. But it is really important, from the offset, to emphasize that this is more than just a live sports event for entertainment. It's very much a business and a consumer platform too.
2: That's really interesting. And Dan, I think before we can dive any deeper into the conversation, I just want to understand what specific drugs we're talking about. I mean, presumably we're not talking about cocaine, heroin.
11: No, recreational substances like that are strictly banned, the organizers say. But what they are allowing are performance-enhancing substances such as testosterone, anabolic steroids, hormones and growth factors, metabolic modulators, and stimulants. What the Enhanced Games organizers stress is that these are all approved by the U.S. Food and Drug Administration, and they're available for medical reasons already. But obviously, those substances have long been associated with cheating in sport, and so it is highly controversial that these athletes are being allowed and indeed helped to take them.
2: Dan, I want to circle back to what we can actually expect from those Enhanced Games in Las Vegas, but I think it is important to understand how
12: the competition came about, how this commercial enterprise came about.
11: Sure.
12: What was its origin story?
11: Sport has, obviously, as we know, waged this arduous, ongoing battle against drugs cheats to preserve the integrity of competition and ensure that those watching it can believe what they see. If you can't, then the whole point of it is eroded. But the prevalence of cheating in sport over generations has often, I think, led some to wonder whether to ensure a level playing field and regulate the practice, whether doping should be allowed to some extent. Now, such suggestions have traditionally been condemned and dismissed, but the concept nonetheless has been around for a long time. But this particular vision of the enhanced games, it was conceived by an Australian venture capitalist and lawyer a few years ago, Aaron D'Souza, who says he came up with the idea when he was working out and he overheard two men talking about being enhanced, as they put it. And he then pitched the idea to Peter Thiel, the billionaire co-founder of PayPal, who he'd met at Oxford University when he was a student there, and Thiel had been a guest speaker. And also a German venture capitalist called Christian Angermayer also came on board as an investor and a co-founder. So that was the genesis of this.
12: Okay. How would you characterize the main philosophical argument behind these games?
11: If you look at what Aaron D'Souza has said over the years, there's a number, I think, of philosophical arguments being made. One is certainly a sort of anti-establishment disruptor angle. This argument that athletes are not being properly rewarded by the sporting authorities.
12: Now, financially not being properly rewarded.
11: Correct. And, you put this to the IOC, the International Olympic Committee, and they'll argue, of course, that it does redistribute vast sums to national sporting federations as well as to grassroots projects. But I think that has indeed been, for a long time now, a debate as to whether enough money does filter its way down to the stars of the show, the athletes that are sacrificing so much to entertain so many and to generate the revenue that sporting bodies, of course, benefit from. So there's that angle. Then there's a libertarian perspective, I think, as well, behind the enhanced games. It's being seen very much as a platform, a celebration even of self-sovereignty, freedom and personal choice. Now, D'Souza has referenced studies that suggest that 44% of elite athletes may have used performance-enhancing drugs at some point in their careers. We don't know. I mean, it's contested by some, but I think he's referred to some studies that suggest it's very prevalent. And we know from the numbers of athletes that have been found to have cheated over the years that this is not uncommon. His argument, I think, is similar to those that argue for legalizing drugs. Rather than try to fight an unwinnable battle with all the costs involved, and in doing so, push doping underground where there's no oversight and corners can be cut and it's dangerous, why not allow it and do it in a more controlled environment? And then there's also, I think, this belief in longevity and self-optimization. Those behind it celebrate what they claim to be this new vision, this new frontier for human advancement. And the games is, you could argue, a platform for that. It's a promotion
12: to see what humans are capable of.
11: Correct, yeah, but also it's a promotion for, of course, the drugs that are being used and then will be sold. So, D'Souza's sort of spoken about 60-year-olds potentially breaking world records with the aid of drugs. And so rather than just seeing it as a mere sporting event, as I said, you could also see it as almost an experiment to see what is possible biologically.
12: It sounds like the reaction to this event has been controversial. So what has the reaction been like?
11: Well, yeah, as you'd expect, there's been widespread condemnation from the sporting authorities and the anti-doping authorities. For example, in 2024, the IOC and the World Anti-Doping Agency released a joint statement condemning the enhanced games. The Biden White House at the time also criticized it. The IOC referred to it destroying the concept of fair play and fair competition, or at least they said this would be a good way to do it. The International Fair Play Committee said it was a potentially catastrophic healthcare risk to those taking part. And so a wave of condemnation. Of course, D'Souza and those behind it dismissed much of that. But there's no doubt that the reaction in the first year or two up until this day has been one of disappointment and, I think, and dismay in many quarters.
12: And so despite some of that disappointment and dismay, how was D'Souza able to raise the funds?
11: Well, I mentioned earlier that he'd attracted venture capitalists like Peter Thiel and Angermayer. And they'd already invested, these guys, in biotech, life-extending technologies. A Saudi investor called Prince Khaled called it as the ultimate biohacking opportunity for elite athletes. So I think that was what lay behind the investors was the possibility that this could be very, very lucrative. And indeed, as I've mentioned, you know, Enhanced in March, in fact, launched formally its sort of range of performance medicine and supplements, which included, you know, hormone replacement therapy for men and women, supplements, longevity protocols.
12: And so those drugs are a revenue stream, you're saying?
11: Absolutely. And, you know, it said openly it wants to become the leading provider of personalized enhancement products. So what I should say is that earlier this month, the Enhanced Games started trading on the New York Stock Exchange, became a publicly traded company, and it's had a valuation of more than $1 billion even before this first event has taken place. So there is a lot of money involved.
12: I'd also read that President Trump's son, Donald Trump Jr., is involved in some financial capacity. Can you explain that?
11: That's right, yes. Thiel, one of the investors behind the Enhanced Games, already had ties with the Trump White House. And that was reinforced when the 1789 Capital Fund, which Donald Trump Jr., the eldest son of the US president, has been partner in, became another investor in Enhanced. And Trump Jr. said that the Games was about excellence, innovation, American dominance on the world stage, something he said that the MAGA movement, Make America Great Again, of course, is all about. So there is this connection, and that's been strengthened, I think, by some of the rhetoric of the health secretary under Donald Trump.
12: Oh, RFK Jr.
11: Correct. And he, you know, he's spoken about his use of testosterone replacement as part of an anti-aging protocol. And his Make America Healthy Again campaign has referenced the deregulation of many treatments, including peptides, which would allow companies like Enhanced to sell them.
12: So despite, it sounds like, some of the initial controversy, these games got off the ground. And as we say, they're about to take place here in Las Vegas. I know that you visited a training facility for the Enhanced Games in Abu Dhabi in the UAE. Yep. You interviewed some of the athletes who are going to be participating in these games. Can you give us a sense of who they are and why they said they want to participate in these games?
11: Absolutely, yes. It was a fascinating experience being able to go and see inside what must be one of the most controversial training camps in world sport. A range of athletes from all across the world were there. Perhaps one of the highest profiles, certainly, is British swimmer Ben Proud.
13: Swimmer Ben Proud is a former world champion who won a silver medal at the 2024 Paris Olympics.
11: There is, I think, sometimes a misconception that these are all just athletes who have retired or are quite obscure. Far from it. You know, this was a very serious Olympic athlete.
14: During that time as a professional swimmer, I think I conducted myself well. I was on 10 consecutive podiums towards the end of my career. I got the most sub-22 second swims in history. And, you know, even though I did all these things, I rarely received any sort of compensation. And you start to think, especially as a 30, 31-year-old, what's the point of spending 15 years building a skill just to retire and forget about it for the rest of my life?
11: Another British participant is a young woman called Emily Barclay.
15: Doping is happening in sport, especially in gym communities. You hear a lot about people, you know, buying it through the back door in unsafe ways.
11: Also a swimmer. Now, she won a gold medal in the 50-meter freestyle at the 2019 British Championships, competed on the university.
12: Did she go to college in America too, I think? Yeah.
11: Yeah, that's right. Yeah, University of Arkansas in the US. Okay. So not an Olympic athlete, but nonetheless, somebody who's competed at a decent level.
15: The stuff that we're doing here is just going to facilitate, you know, a better understanding of these sort of drugs that we'll be taking so that, you know, in the future, people can do it in a medically safe way.
12: Dan, you mentioned a couple of Brits who are competing in these games, but presumably there are people from a number of countries.
11: Absolutely, across the world, yes. I mean, I think that it's fair to say the majority are from Western countries, from Europe and the US, Australia, for example. But there are athletes in there from Africa, for example, as well. It's a pretty broad range.
12: You mentioned only about 40 athletes are here at these games, and that doesn't seem particularly huge. Is that because there's presumably a cost to taking part in these enhanced games? I mean, if you are going to be an athlete here, are you not allowed, for example, to compete in the Olympics anymore?
11: Well, I think undoubtedly the consequences of signing up may well be deterring some from joining. I mean, it depends what sport you're in. So, for example, last year, World Aquatics became the first international sports federation to ban athletes, coaches, and officials from its events if they'd taken part in the Enhanced Games. Now, other sports may feel differently.
12: Yeah.
11: I mean, they're the only sport so far to have done that. I think it's a really big decision. I think for those who are sort of at the end of their elite careers or have retired, maybe it's an easier decision. But for the younger athletes who are still got ambitions at world championship or even Olympic level, then this could be a really big moment if they turn their backs on that. But of course, balancing all that consequence is the incentive of these huge payouts if you're successful.
12: Mm-hmm.
11: Yeah.
12: You've mentioned that if an athlete breaks a world record, they will get $1 million. If someone were to break a world record, what's your sense of whether breaking a record while taking these drugs devalues the record?
11: I think that's a really good question. And it's one that I thought long and hard about when I was at the Enhanced Games training camp. I put this to the chief executive and a co-founder of the Enhanced Games, Maximilian Martin.
16: How would you feel if you were the record holder that dedicated your entire career to competing clean, naturally, and then somebody comes along and takes that record? Does that not devalue that record?
17: It doesn't. Because it's set under a completely different set of rules. And also the traditional federation is not accepting that record as a record.
11: You know, they emphasize that they are not trying to compete with the Olympics, for example, or World Championship. This is their own event. But of course, one can argue, well, you are connecting with the mainstream world of sport because you are setting that benchmark of the world record and saying, if you can beat it, then we will financially reward you. And in doing so, there is that link.
12: When you were in Abu Dhabi reporting on this training facility where the athletes were prepping for the games and taking these drugs, what does that actually look like in practice? Who's giving them the drugs?
11: Well, the administering of these enhancements, as they call them, was being conducted under medical supervision, the organizers emphasized, in a hospital on the outskirts of Abu Dhabi. Now, we were originally told before heading out there that the aim was to give us access to that facility and let us speak to the medics actually administering these drugs. We did take a drive to this hospital. It was very modern, with a good reputation, but we weren't allowed actually in. But we did get the chance to speak to the head of the medical commission that the Enhanced Games has set up, which it says plays a role in safeguarding the athletes by establishing safety protocols. It's emphasizing that this enhancement program is absolutely strictly supervised. And in terms of how this looks like, I mean, how it was described to me was that these athletes were taking part effectively in a clinical trial. Again, we weren't able to actually see it for ourselves. We were told that each athlete would be given an individualized program of enhancements. And from what I was told, these enhancements would be taken in the hospital. They would be given sort of individualized health biomarker monitoring that would focus on safety profiling. So this would involve, for example, cardiovascular health. So checks for myocardial function, blood counts would be assessed to detect any potential adverse effects, genetic screening, electrocardiograms, and also brain health monitoring to track sort of neurological function. So they really were trying to emphasize to us that this was very thorough, much better than athletes would be used to in conventional elite programs, and that should answer some of the concerns over health risks. We spoke to Dr. Dan Turner, for example, the Enhanced Games Director of Athlete Safety and Performance, who insisted that this monitoring meant that the risks could be minimized. And he said that it's not the use of the substances that was dangerous per se, but rather the misuse. But there are many critics who think it's irresponsible and dangerous.
12: You know, I think for a lot of people who follow sports, who really love sports, these games might seem controversial because for so long we've been told that using these types of performance-enhancing drugs, doping, is unfair, that it's cheating the system. You know, it's cheating perhaps other players, it's cheating the fans, and now you're describing a world where it's all totally okay under the rules. Is that the primary criticism you've been hearing? Are there health or medical concerns you're also hearing?
11: I think that it's both. If we take the first one, this, by, you know, according to many, kind of violates the values of fair play that we've associated with elite sport at any level, in fact, for so long. I think many find it very difficult to accept. And if you talk to someone such as the UK Anti-Doping Agency, Jane Rumble is the chief executive, and I asked her what she made of the fear that this could set a really bad example to athletes everywhere, and in doing so lead to more occurrences of cheating.
18: The key concern that I've got about the potential impact of these enhanced games is very much on the next generation So the young people who may tune in and watch these games or hear about it, I do very much believe that it sends a dangerous message about performance-enhancing drugs, with little, if anything, said about the health risks associated with performance-enhancing drugs.
11: The second main concern is that this could actually involve health risks to those taking part. Now, we know that some of the substances involved, the scientific research has shown that long-term use can lead to damage, for example, to the heart, to the liver. It can disrupt the body's natural hormone production. It can affect fertility, can even affect a person's mood and mental health.
19: I think it's been misrepresented to the athletes. I think the athletes are exposed to some substantial unknown risks that they're just not being made aware of.
11: I spoke to Professor Ian Bordley of Birmingham University, who's conducted research into some of these substances. Now, he says that there are clear health risks with some of them. He speaks about the fact that, notwithstanding the supervised nature of the enhanced games protocols, there's still uncertainty around the long-term effects years into the future, and also what may happen when different substances are combined.
19: The athletes are being told that their safety can be protected, and even if there are tests that will happen in several years from now, what will they do if they are showing effects on the athletes? Because some of the effects are irreversible.
12: Dan, you also spoke with an athlete, an Australian swimmer by the name of James Magnusson, and asked him whether he had concerns about the long-term health impacts of taking these drugs.
20: Any concerns at all about any potential long-term health impacts, side effects?
21: I think as professional athletes, we take risks with our health innately by what we do. There's nothing healthy about training at your peak of your physical ability for 30 hours a week.
12: So it sounds like, Dan, what he's saying is that the physical training that a lot of top-level athletes go through is perhaps just as dangerous as taking performance-enhancing drugs. You are someone who follows and watches sports and covers and reports on sports much more extensively than I do. What do you make of that argument, that athletes are already living these somewhat abnormal, some would say unhealthy lifestyles, pushing their bodies to the extremes?
11: I think many people would dismiss that position on the basis that, in the most part, training regimes don't mean the sort of risks that could occur with taking these substances, certainly if you believe what some of the scientific experts have said. But I do think that Magnusson's position is really interesting, because undoubtedly some believe that it is perhaps hypocritical of sports authorities to condemn this for involving potential risk, when elite sport by its very nature does, in many cases, involve risk or harm. Mm. But that's accepted because it's entertaining. Look at the prevalence of potential brain injuries in not just combat sports, a range of contact sports, whether that's NFL in the States or whether it's rugby or even football. Look at the amount of athlete welfare scandals there have been. You know, you could argue that, you know, the enhanced games, while perhaps involving risk, isn't necessarily that inconsistent with the world of sport. So that's the position that Magnusson seems to be articulating. I think wherever you stand on that position, there's no doubt that what this is doing is kind of forcing sport and those that love it and those that take part in it to sort of confront the risks that are involved to varying degrees. As Magnusson says, it wouldn't be the only sporting event that does involve some form of risk.
12: Dan, these games are going to take place in Las Vegas. You were at a training camp in Abu Dhabi. I think it's fair to say that if anybody spent a lot of time in those places, there's something that kind of culturally makes sense to me that these games are happening in those venues. At the same time, the enhanced games also seems like an event of our times, of our era. It feels like a very 2026 cultural phenomenon. You know, the idea of self-optimization, of human enhancement, it feels so live in the zeitgeist right now. Yeah. Is it your sense that the existence of these games, the amount of money that's being poured into them, is part of a bigger cultural conversation?
11: Yeah, I do think it speaks to perhaps a weakening of the taboo that for a long time has existed around taking performance-enhancing drugs. And we know, don't we, that millions of Americans use unregulated PEDs. Surveys conducted over here in the UK recently found that a third of young people have bought performance-enhancing drugs that are deemed life-threatening and have not been approved for human consumption. So this is very relevant. It's very live issue. And UK Anti-Doping have said that the Enhanced Games does not help the situation because this will be streamed to millions of people live for free. And I think there are inevitably, therefore, big fears that this all adds up to a kind of normalisation of what up until recently was regarded with a great deal of scepticism and taboo. I think in sport, we've seen, haven't we, in recent years, a number of innovations, disruptive concepts, whether it's esports, whether it's social media influencers, fighting traditional boxers. What appeals to a younger generation now is very different to what traditional sports fans have grown accustomed to. Some aren't comfortable with it. Some believe it's about sport growing, pushing the boundaries. I don't think many things, though, have been quite as controversial as what we're about to see in Las Vegas. To what extent sport's ready for this and what the costs are to those taking part will be absolutely fascinating.
12: On that note, Dan, thanks so much for joining us back on the show. We really appreciate it.
11: Pleasure.
12: That was the BBC's sports editor, Dan Rowan. And by the way, if you haven't seen it, you all should check out the video documentary he reported on this all. It's called The Enhanced Games, A Sporting Revolution for Dangerous Doping, and it's available on YouTube. Thanks, as always, for tuning in to The Global Story, and we'll be back again tomorrow, same time, same place.
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5: BBC News with Neil Nunes. The US Secretary of State Marco Rubio has described Cuba as a threat to national security and says the likelihood of a negotiated peaceful settlement is not high. Mr. Rubio's comments came a day after Washington charged the veteran communist leader Raul Castro with murder over an attack on two planes 30 years ago. Republican Congressman Michael Baumgartner sits on the House Committee on Foreign Affairs.
6: We are not going to allow continued instability and national security threats from within our own Western hemisphere. The Castro brothers wreaked havoc and destruction not only in Cuba, but throughout Central America and across the globe, even as far as Africa. Donald Trump is not going to put up with that anymore. It's my hope that we will see a new regime in Cuba that will be better for its people and better for our security here in America.
5: President Trump has announced he will be sending 5,000 troops to Poland. Posting on his social media site, Mr. Trump made clear that his decision was based on his relationship with Poland's right-wing president Karol Nawrocki. Joel Gunter is in Washington.
7: The announcement today from President Trump comes just 2 days after the Vice President, J.D. Vance, said the U.S. was to cancel a planned deployment of 4,000 troops to Poland. It was not immediately clear if Mr. Trump's announcement was a resumption of that deployment or part of a different plan. The Trump administration has signaled in recent weeks that it intends to reduce its overall troop levels in Europe, part of its America First agenda.
5: An angry crowd has partially set fire to a hospital in the Eastern Democratic Republic of Congo after the death of a patient suspected to have had Ebola. The BBC understands relatives stormed the facility located near the city of Bunia and tried to remove the body after health workers refused to release it. Medical staff at the hospital are now under military protection. Officials say the outbreak has killed more than 150 people. Prosecutors in northern Honduras say at least 19 people have been confirmed dead in a series of shootings. 13 have died after being ambushed in a church on a farm by armed men who opened fire indiscriminately. This report from Clitzia Sala.
8: The Honduran Minister of Security, Gerson Velasquez, has promised to deploy the full force of the state to track down those responsible. An investigation is underway to establish who's behind the massacre. A special task force has been deployed to the Bajaguan region, where organized crime groups often illegally seize and operate palm oil plantations, evicting families in the process. Thursday's deaths have caused outrage in Honduras and raised questions on the state's ability to regain control of areas dominated by armed groups.
5: This is the latest world news from the BBC. Indigenous people in southwestern Colombia have clashed over a land dispute, leaving 3 people dead and 44 injured. Tensions have been mounting for days between the Misak and Nasa communities, who both claim an area of about 9,000 hectares as their ancestral lands. A political protest group in India has created a fresh account on X, hours after the authorities blocked its original one, which attracted millions of followers in a matter of days. After returning to X, the self-styled Cockroach Janata Party posted a taunt that the authorities thought they could remove it. The group describes itself as a secular socialist democratic front by the youth for the youth. An era of late-night television in the United States will come to an end in a few hours when Stephen Colbert hosts the final edition of The Late Show. CBS has announced last year that it would cancel Colbert's show for economic reasons. It came after the network's parent company Paramount settled a lawsuit brought by President Trump for $16 million. These fans had their own reasons for queuing up for the show.
9: Because I hate Donald Trump, and if somebody doesn't do something about it, then it's all going to be like this. Ridiculous. All is ridiculous.
10: I have loved Stephen Colbert for so long. I've been to, I think, 4 of his shows already. So the fact that I couldn't have the opportunity to go to his last one was a dream come true.
5: In men's football, Al Nassr have won their first Saudi Pro League title since 2019 with their superstar player Cristiano Ronaldo scoring twice to help win the final match of the season. Sadio Mane and Kingsley Coman also scored in the 4-1 win over Damac. The victory meant the club finished 2 points clear of rivals Al Hilal. It's the first major trophy for Ronaldo since he joined Al Nassr.
11: Hello, I'm Celia Hatton. This is the newsroom on the BBC World Service. Our top story this hour, President Trump says the United States is sending an extra 5,000 soldiers to Poland. In a post on social media, Mr. Trump said the move was based on his relationship with the right-wing Polish president, Karol Nawrocki, who he endorsed in last year's election. This latest decision could be seen as a possible U-turn. It comes just days after the U.S. Vice President J.D. Vance had said the U.S. was canceling a planned deployment of 4,000 troops to Poland. U.S. troop numbers have also recently been reduced in Germany. So why is Donald Trump doing this? I asked our correspondent in Washington, Joel Gunter.
7: It's a slightly confusing picture. We had this surprise announcement from Donald Trump that 5,000 troops would be going to Poland. He said it was because of his very good relationship with Poland's fairly recently elected conservative nationalist president, Karol Nawrocki. It comes, as you mentioned, just a couple of days after the vice president, J.D. Vance, announced that a planned 4,000-strong troop deployment to Poland was being put on hold. Now, that was really a surprise because those troops were ready to go. There was already military equipment on the ground in Poland for them. And that also got quite a bit of pushback from defense officials and lawmakers here in the US across the aisle. It wasn't a very welcome statement. There are Republicans and Democrats here who are concerned about the US force posture in Europe, concerned about Russia and Russian influence in Europe, and see the troops stationed there as a really important part of U.S. strategic defense and foreign policy. So Trump has credited his relationship, but as you mentioned, it does feel like a bit of a U-turn after an unwelcome announcement.
11: I mean, Joel, can you help us fill in the picture a little bit more? I mean, what role do U.S. troops play in Europe?
7: Yeah, I mean, a very varied role. There are somewhere between 80 and 100,000 US troops stationed across Europe. So the numbers we're talking about are relatively small and in some ways a bit more symbolic at the moment. Primarily, they function across Europe to deter Russian aggression, support the NATO alliance across Europe and any obligations that might be triggered by that. The US has forward-based issues in Europe connected to nuclear weapons, so there's a certain amount of US forces around running and protecting those, global crisis response, also training and support for things that are going on with the Ukrainian army in the conflict there. So a very varied role, and one that is strategically and geopolitically seen as important for US in terms of countering Russian aggression and influence.
11: Interesting. Just to focus on Poland a little bit more, President Trump has a complex relationship with Poland, doesn't he? He supports the president, as we've said, but he has a pretty contentious relationship with the prime minister, Donald Tusk.
7: Yeah, I mean, it won't be news to listeners probably that we're talking about a US president who is very relationships focused. We've seen it across foreign and domestic policy at different times where we are seeing sometimes strategic decisions apparently being made based on how relationships are going. That's sort of what Trump is indicating today, although we might take that with a pinch of salt. His relationship with the Polish president has been good. He endorsed him last year in his election when he won. He is a conservative nationalist. He is certainly more aligned with Trump's politics generally. He has clashed with the Polish prime minister, Donald Tusk, as you mentioned. Donald Trump is not someone who takes kindly to being criticized. Donald Tusk has condemned what he sees as the potential disintegration of NATO as a result of US actions, and he's been critical of US posture on NATO, and that obviously has just not sat well with Donald Trump.
11: Joel Gunter speaking to us from Washington. In the Democratic Republic of Congo, more than 150 people are believed to have died in the current Ebola outbreak in the country. The actual figures are still unclear as the authorities try to assess the spread of the disease. But as the number of cases are rising, tensions are too. On Thursday, a medical facility in Rampara in the east of the DRC was set on fire when relatives and friends tried to retrieve the body of a young patient who's said to have died of Ebola. Also hoping to claim the body of a family member was Benjamin Banduka, who found a group of people gathered outside the health clinic when he arrived.
12: They became angry, demanding to know why the young man had died. This caused a commotion, ending in the youth setting fire to the treatment center, which was built for Ebola patients. And inside was the body of my own brother, which was burnt beyond recognition. His body remains there now. He hasn't even been placed in a coffin or buried.
11: The arson attack relates to a big challenge health workers face in the DRC, trying to curb the virus by using strict disease control measures that might clash with local customs, such as burial rites. The BBC's Emery Makomeno explained what happened when the family connected with the arson attack requested the body be released.
13: This is against the protocols when it comes to Ebola-related case. So the response team denied to release the body. And then some angry young men started storming the hospitals, and it went as bad as setting fire to the isolation tent. Two of them were completely burnt. And there were some six patients inside and even one additional body.
11: Wow. Emery, it sounds like emotions are really running high. Is that the case in a lot of parts of the DRC?
13: Unfortunately, the case from the beginning of this outbreak, because the presumed index case died in Bunia on the 24th of April, and the body was brought to Mongwalu, which is where the majority of the dead have been recorded. It is during that funeral in Mongwalu that many people contracted the disease. And at the very beginning, those who were dying believed that it was due to touching the coffin. So at the very beginning, people even called this phenomenon coffin. It means everyone who touched the coffin had a curse or a spell, and that's why they were dying. So people were going rather to seek the help of traditional healers or going to churches to pray instead of seeking the help of the medical teams.
11: Are the authorities trying to spread more information about how Ebola is contracted and how dangerous it is?
13: Yeah, in big cities like Kinshasa, where TV and radio, a lot authorities are communicating. But Rwampara is a partially rural area with limited mass communications. They are doing something, but the majority is not aware that when the death is related to Ebola, safe burials done by trained health workers or the Red Cross is recommended, and you shouldn't touch a dead body because of the bodily fluids, which are super spreader of Ebola. So that message has not really crossed.
11: Some videos coming out of the DRC, though, Emery, are showing people wearing face masks, some people going to hand-washing stations. Is that what you're seeing?
13: That's the case in all the six officially recorded health zones. Some are starting to wear facial masks and washing hands, but the public gathering, the schools and markets are still going about their daily business.
11: Are people scared, Emery?
13: Some are scared, especially you will find them in people who have lost their loved ones. But in cities like Bunia or Rwampara, where the incident happened, you do still people who are very skeptical. There's mistrust among the community. And one of the reasons was that in Rwampara today, people who were protesting or insisting to get the body were telling the response teams that they don't believe in Ebola. This is the NGO and international donors' business to try to make money. So that is the understanding in some of the communities.
11: Emery Makomena in Kinshasa. And more information on the spread of Ebola in the DRC, including photos from that fire in Rwampara, are available on the BBC website. You're listening to The Newsroom on the BBC World Service. The US technology giant Meta has settled a lawsuit brought by a school district in the US state of Kentucky over claims that its social networks are designed to be addictive, leading to harm in children. Meta owns Instagram and Facebook. Our tech correspondent in San Francisco, Lily Jamali, told me more about what happened with that settlement and its significance.
14: This was a case that was brought by Breathitt County School District. This is a district in the U.S. state of Kentucky. And it was one of about 1,200 school districts across the United States that was suing Meta for pretty much the same thing, this issue of social media harms. They said that they had had to incur costs dealing with a youth mental health crisis that stemmed from addictive social media apps, including Meta's Instagram. And so theirs was considered a test case. It's also known as a bellwether, where they take a couple of these cases of this big group of 1,200, put it on trial. That trial was supposed to start next month in Oakland, California. And it's worth noting this same school district settled with three other social media companies last week. So as it stands now, that trial will not take place. The settlement terms were not disclosed. But because this was just one of many test cases, this issue does not go away for Meta. It's just one of several cases that's been settled. The rest will proceed, at least for now.
11: Have we heard any response from Meta on this?
14: We have. They said that they settled this case amicably when I was in touch with them earlier today. And they also highlighted that they are committed to kind of, you know, mitigating this issue. They have a tool called Instagram Teen Accounts, which they say is there to help, you know, limit the time spent by young users on Instagram, gives parental controls, just basically makes sure to the extent possible that they limit the harms. But researchers have also been quite critical of Instagram teen accounts, saying that it's window dressing more than anything else, really doesn't address some of the root causes, and is pretty easy for young users to find workarounds for.
11: This is a massive issue right now, isn't it, Lily, in the United States and elsewhere for parents and teachers. How does it relate to the future of online safety?
14: This is a huge issue. I mean, we're seeing social media bans for young users taking hold all around the world. Australia kicked things off in December. This is a really upsetting issue for a lot of parents. And it's not just them. I mean, I was just at UC Berkeley campus a couple weeks ago where there was a protest led by students who say they, you know, years into being, you know, affected by these apps, feel that their lives have been upended by this, that they have experience what it's like to be addicted to these apps. But there is a movement afoot in the United States, not the kind of regulations that we're seeing in Australia and parts of Europe, or at least the discussion around that. But we are seeing changes happening through litigation like the one that was settled today. There are going to be more bellwether cases. And then there's going to be some U.S. states also bringing cases in that very same courtroom in Oakland. So much more to come.
11: The BBC's Lily Jamali speaking to us from San Francisco. Let's focus on France now, where a drawn-out legal saga over a passenger air crash in 2009 that killed 228 people has resulted in a dramatic court verdict. A Paris appeals court has found Air France and the plane's manufacturer, Airbus, guilty of corporate manslaughter in the air disaster. It happened 17 years ago when an Air France passenger jet traveling from Rio de Janeiro to Paris crashed into the Atlantic, killing everyone on board. What followed was a massive search operation and days of rolling news coverage as investigators tried to work out why the plane had gone down.
15: Here at the airport, a lot of speculation about what may have caused that crash. We know a few things. We don't know a whole lot.
16: French authorities say they have very little hope at this point because the jet was due to land hours ago and it would have run out of fuel by now.
17: Today, ships are getting closer to the wreckage of Air France Flight 447.
11: The guilty verdict in Paris overturned an earlier ruling 3 years ago, which had cleared Air France and Airbus and placed the blame on the pilots. Both companies have said they plan to appeal. Jannat Jalil heard more from our international business correspondent, Theo Leggett.
18: This was a regular flight from Rio de Janeiro to Paris, which took off back in June 2009 and went missing. It basically disappeared, and for several hours, nobody knew what had happened to it. Within a few days, wreckage was found that showed that this plane had crashed into the ocean. But for at least 2 years, nobody knew why, because the flight data recorder and the cockpit voice recorder were lying at the bottom of the ocean, and the ocean in that place was several thousand meters deep. After about 2 years, the data recorders were found. That in itself was a minor miracle, if you think how vast the ocean is. And the data on them was readable, which showed ultimately that this plane had crashed because of a combination of a technical problem and the pilot's response to that technical problem.
19: And this boiled down to the speed sensors and whether they were to blame for this crash.
18: Yes, it's thought that the pitot tubes, these airspeed sensors, iced up as the plane went through a storm. That deprived the autopilot of information it needed, so the autopilot disconnected, and the controls also went into a sort of backup mode. And the pilots, there were two co-pilots on the flight deck at the time. The captain had gone away to try and get some sleep. They reacted badly. They weren't trained to deal with this situation. And they put contradicting inputs into the controls, all of which put the aircraft into a stall, in other words, deprived of lift. And within about 4 minutes, it went from flying at cruising altitude to hitting the ocean. So it was a combination of a relatively small technical failure with arguably failings in how the pilots were trained, which led to a terrible accident that killed 228 people.
19: And now this Paris Court of Appeal has blamed both Air France and Airbus, saying it's their responsibility. How damaging is this ruling?
18: Financially, it's not very damaging at all, because the amounts we're talking about here, €225,000 in fines for each of them, are minimal for major multinational companies. But symbolically, this is a big thing. Back in 2023, we had an initial court ruling that said that corporate manslaughter against Airbus and against Air France had not been proven. This appeal ruling overturns that. So it states that Airbus was wrong because of the design of its pitot tubes, and Air France because of the ways that the pilots were not adequately trained to deal with the situation they encountered.

0: call it, how the crew operate within the cockpit and how systems are set up. So a lot of effort has been put into making sure that when the controls are being used in different ways, the pilots know about it, that there are more warnings. There's been efforts put into making data recorders and cockpit voice recorders more easy to detect when they're underwater by having sonar beacons that will transmit a signal for longer. All of this kind of stuff has happened, and of course crew training has been changed as well. What this ruling represents is, if you like, a victory for the relatives of those who died, because they can now say that Airbus and Air France were accountable, that they did something wrong.
1: Our international business correspondent Theo Leggett. And last, the British singer, drummer and songwriter Phil Collins is a pop music legend with a slew of number ones and millions of record sales under his belt. The former Genesis frontman's fans include Jay-Z, Alicia Keys and Taylor Swift, many of whom have covered and sampled his songs. Later this year, Phil Collins will be inducted into the Rock and Roll Hall of Fame for the second time, this time as a solo artist. Collins retired from performing in 2022 due to ill health, but recently he gave an interview to Charlotte Gallagher.

0: Phil Collins, and a career that spanned more than six decades. Now he's sitting down to chat with me about his life. And the good news is, he's feeling the best he has in a long time.
1: The last 18 months has been fine. Before that, not so good. Everything health-wise caught up with me at the same time, you know. And whatever could go wrong did go wrong. No, I had problems with my knee. But eventually I had to have a knee operation. And I had to have five times because it kept either getting infected or it broke. I've never been in hospital in my life up until about 5 years ago, and then seems like I've done very little else. But I do physio three times a week with a very stern Australian lady. You got to have someone that bullies you, you know, and she bullies me.
2: It's like going to the gym. You need someone pushing
1: yeah.
2: you.
1: Yeah, she's lovely.
3: Good afternoon, Wembley. Good afternoon, Philadelphia, and the world. This is called Against All Odds.
2: A lot of people remember you from Live Aid in the 80s, and when you played both the UK and the US.
1: I'm over it now.
2: Are you over it? What are your memories of that day? Because I remember growing up, my mum and dad told me there was this guy and he played this, and then he got on Concorde and then he did this, and it was incredible. What are your memories of that day?
1: Oh, I remember it very well. Someone said, well, you could get Concorde and do both. And I said, yeah, okay. And I did say, I'm not the only person doing it right, because that looked like showing off, you know. And they said, no, Power Station are in America and Duran Duran. So anyway, so I said, sure then, good. Power Station broke up. They didn't perform in America, and I ended up being the only person. Mm. So that's how it came about. In the end, and retrospectively, you know, you can look at it and say it bonded the two events.
2: Yeah.
1: And I only knew two songs on the piano. Mm. I played the same two songs in both places. So.
2: And history was made.
1: I guess, yeah, it was Guinness Book of Records, I think. But it wasn't set out like that. It was just a sort of one

0: but I'm healthier now than I have been for quite a while. I mean, this Rock and Roll Hall of Fame, they asked me if I would perform, and I said no, because, you know, you've got to be match fit to do something like that. But whether I would go out again, I would contemplate, yeah. I mean, I'm constantly saying to myself, I've got to go back down into my studio at home.
1: And have you got lots of songs in your head that you haven't
0: put down yet? Yeah, I've got lots of lyrics.

practical ideas that I write down on my phone and on my notes. So if I come up with something, I write it down. There are things that are half formed and a couple of things that are finished. So, there's things that I can get my teeth into to start.

0: Charlotte Gallagher speaking to Phil Collins. I'm Celia Hatton. You've been listening to The Newsroom on the BBC World Service. Thanks for joining us.
1: This is the BBC World Service, exploring the rise and fall of a former president.
2: Secret meetings, disappearing witnesses, and allegations of suitcases full of cash. You might know that Nicolas Sarkozy, former French president, went to jail, but you might not know the full drama.
3: Ce qui est secret, c'est que pendant cette visite,
4: what is secret is that during this visit, there is a dinner, and no one knows about it.
2: This is the story of Sarkozy's rise and demise, and how he went from the Élysée Palace to the notorious La Santé prison, and his quest for redemption and one final comeback.
5: Il n'y a pas un document, pas une photo, pas un compte, pas une...
4: There are no documents, no photos, no accounts, no proof.
1: The Sarkozy Affair, Saturday at 11 GMT.
6: 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This week, from state-backed cyber attacks to criminals holding our data hostage, we discuss the latest threats with a former FBI expert.
7: Mythos is very good at identifying vulnerabilities.
6: And we catch up with a Tech Life listener who's using dermatology tech to educate school kids on staying safe in the sun. 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
0: BBC News. The U.S. Secretary of State Marco Rubio has described Cuba as a threat to national security and says the likelihood of a negotiated peaceful settlement isn't high. Mr. Rubio also announced the arrest in Florida of the sister of the head of a Cuban military conglomerate. President Trump has said he'll be sending 5,000 U.S. troops to Poland. Earlier this month, Washington said it was pulling troops out of Germany amid a widening rift over the war against Iran. A Congolese hospital treating Ebola patients has been partially set on fire by a crowd trying to retrieve the body of someone infected. Medical staff at the Rwampara hospital are under military protection as police try to restore order. Prosecutors in Honduras say at least 19 people have been killed in a series of shootings in the north of the country, where rival gangs are fighting for control of palm oil plantations. The U.S. late-night host, Stephen Colbert, will shortly present his last show on CBS. Last year, the network announced it would cancel the late show for economic reasons. Stephen Colbert is a vocal critic of President Trump, and CBS has been accused of bowing to political pressure. Meta has settled the first of several lawsuits brought by U.S. school districts, alleging social media platforms have fueled a youth mental health crisis. A political protest group in India has created a fresh account on X hours after the authorities blocked its original one. The Cockroach Janata Party was formed after comments by the Indian Chief Justice of the Supreme Court equated unemployed youngsters to cockroaches. In men's football, Al Nassr have won their first Saudi Pro League title since 2019, with Cristiano Ronaldo scoring twice to help win the final match. The victory meant the club finished 2 points clear of rivals Al Hilal. BBC News.
6: Hello, I'm Chris Vallance, and welcome to Tech Life on the BBC World Service, the programme that's all about technology and how it affects all our lives. This week, we're looking at the latest cybersecurity threats that governments and big companies are facing. A former FBI cyber crime fighter gives us the inside scoop. And later on, a Tech Life listener is using dermatology tech to educate teenagers in Australia about the dangers of the sun's UV rays.
8: This is making a difference with kids. It's changing attitude, and it's really, for the first time ever, giving us an insight underneath the skin, which is quite incredible.

0: Now, have you had money or data taken by hackers? Lots of us have. In the UK, major retailers, hospitals and car manufacturers have all been disrupted by cyber attacks. It's worrying, and there's a new threat to chew your fingernails over. The possibility that a powerful new AI system could fall into the wrong hands and supercharge hacking.
1: Anthropic says its newest AI model named Claude Mythos Preview is too powerful and dangerous to be released to public. So Mythos excels at identifying weaknesses and security flaws in software, which hackers could use in cyber attacks.
0: CBS News reporting there. In official UK tests of its cyber capabilities, the new model, Mythos, passed hacking challenges other models could not. The UK Government Minister for AI, Kanishka Narayan, told this programme, "Our independent testing shows that cyber capabilities in leading AI systems are advancing much faster than we expected." Like most AI systems, Mythos is a double-edged sword. It's great at spotting security flaws in code, a useful skill for defenders, but also a vital skill for attackers. Anthropic is for now restricting its release, but it's reasonable to think other equally capable AIs will appear. So how safe are the systems we all depend on? We turn to a veteran cyber crime fighter to find out. Cynthia Kaiser spent 8 years at the FBI in the US, where she was the Deputy Assistant Director of their cyber division. Now she's working at the Halcyon Ransomware Research Center in the US. And we started by discussing Mythos.
2: The risk is real, but it's not something that you can't necessarily defend against with current tools if you position them in the right way. Let me kind of detail out what that means. So Mythos is very good at identifying vulnerabilities. I think from over in the UK, the government did a great study kind of looking at that, saying, like, we don't even know how to quantify this risk because it's able to do this so well. And like, even among the organizations that have had access to Mythos that I've talked to, you know, they've indicated it's been able to find a large quantity of vulnerabilities across their systems. But I'll pause there because the greatest kind of use case, and if, say, criminals or other nation states got access to Mythos, how they would do that is initially to try to get onto a network. Some of your listeners may have heard this as zero-day vulnerabilities, which means they're just undiscovered vulnerabilities. No one knows about them. There's no patches yet. And so if that got out, if actors were able to find a whole lot of these undiscovered vulnerabilities, then there's no kind of security around organizations to stop them from getting in. And that's really serious and scary. But the one area I'd note is security doesn't just stop at the borders of organizations, at the borders of networks. There's a lot of great security tools that are for internal in your network. There's we call defense in depth. You have multiple tools able to identify things. Now with AI, we can really baseline what does behavior look like on networks where this user account, it doesn't normally act like that. Why is it acting odd? Let's go check that out further. And then there's ways to segment across networks, which means to put up kind of dividing lines, additional security, so that you just can't move across an entire network or have access to everything once you get on. And so those types of activities that organizations can do for that internal defense is really important in the age of there being tools, and Mythos is one, but there's going to be others where they're able to get onto a network and you don't know it.
0: A UK minister, the minister responsible for AI, when we asked him about Mythos, the reply we got back was that the thing that they were observing was that the cyber capabilities in leading AI systems are advancing much faster than we expected. I mean, if you were in government or if you were advising a government, would you be sort of warning them this is just the beginning?
2: I don't know if the government bureaucracy can actually keep up with the speed of tools and how they're being developed. And by that, I mean, let's say that organizations have access to Mythos. They're identifying 1,000 vulnerabilities, and then they send all of that into the US or the UK government to say that there should be a patch on this. Something should go out on it. Well, our governments aren't necessarily staffed, positioned, I'm not sure anybody is, to deal with 1,000 at once coming in at them. And so the systems that we have in place right now for being able to address those types of vulnerabilities are going to be challenged, even just with the technology as it is today.
0: You mentioned the use of AI in sort of getting into systems and getting into businesses. I mean, that is something that I now think is quite a common feature of cyber attacks, deep faking people's colleagues or deep faking the boss of the company. You know, it seems to be a first step in, and we've seen it as a first step in some quite serious attacks, like you know, attacks on basic bits of software that are used by millions of other companies, businesses, websites. You know, it's a real threat now, isn't it?
2: It absolutely is. I think about some of the attacks I hear about where it's like, but they pretend to be your CEO and they call you on WhatsApp and they say, hey, I need you on this urgent call. Here's the link. And when you're looking, it looks like your CEO. It's like the where they've been at on vacation before, like all the things match. And I think to myself, like, I do this every day, day in, day out, and I'd probably be fooled by some of these. The tools to create deepfakes or do other AI-enabled types of operations, they're available for purchase on the dark web. And I'm actually going to be talking even more about a lot of those AI tools that are available on the dark web at Info Security Europe in London at the beginning of June.
0: So what can I, if I went shopping, what kind of tools would I be able to get?
2: Well, you could get tools that enable you to create deepfakes on your own that are a little more realistic than just, you know, might be able to do in an open source way. There are tools that help connect those usernames and passwords that are been stolen from all of us many times again and are for sale on the dark web. Now we see a lot of integrations to be able to take all of that data and then use it at scale for conducting their outreach and trying to send these, you know, malicious messages out that have you try to click on a link, and et cetera. And some purport to having, you know, saying, oh, I can go across the entire ecosystem. I can do an entire operation. We don't see full AI operations being all that successful, but it's never stopped criminals in the past from advertising falsely. Like, it's part of this whole cyber criminal underground of developers, attackers, money launderers, infrastructure providers. People kind of think of somebody in a hoodie in the basement doing these attacks, but it's incredibly sophisticated economy behind all of these moving forward. Though I do wonder if there are criminals out there that are worried AI is going to take their job too.
0: When we talk about who is doing the hacking, I mean, we live in a time of great geopolitical uncertainty. We have, you know, a hot war in Europe, a hot conflict in the Middle East. How does that feed into the world of hacking?
2: The Iran conflict now is the first one that I can remember where really both sides had integrated cyber operational capabilities. One of the first major kinetic targets that Iran hit were data centers, because we rely on them to do all of our work, all of our business. And that impacted businesses across the world. And there was a lot of pivoting that had to be done. And so kind of understanding that data centers are now a target for these types of attacks. Second is that nation states are increasingly using cyber criminal tactics to conduct more destructive operations. Iran's done that for several years. We had an Iran attack Albania a few years back where they were upset that Albania was hosting what they saw as a dissident group. And so they conducted this incredibly destructive attack. They wiped data. They used ransomware, so locking up the network. They had taken information that they'd stolen and put it out there for information operations. But what's important about that one to know is the Iranians had actually been conducting an espionage operation against those networks for 14 months. Then they turned it over for attack. and they made it look like a fake cyber criminal group when they did it, when something happened.
3: You mentioned ransomware. I mean, this has been a huge story in the UK with, you know, car manufacturers and top high street brands hit by ransomware attackers. What's the picture there? Is this a problem we're getting to grips with, or is it still sort of outpacing the response?
2: So, you know, I've likened the amazing work that my colleagues at the FBI and in the UK, the NCA, all of them have been able to do is almost akin to mowing your lawn, right? Where you go out there and you're able to stop the explosive growth of some of it, but it's not gone. There are more ransom attacks than there were just a few years ago. It's incredibly fast. That means we used to see attacks maybe take a few weeks from the time an actor got on the network. They had to look around, find the right accounts, find the right data, et cetera. Now we see an average of about 4 hours from that initial access to that full locking up of a network. We've even seen it in under an hour. And then these attacks, no red lines. There used to be some types of, you know, honor among thieves, and they wouldn't target things like hospitals. But last year, hospitals and healthcare in the US were the most attacked sector.
3: So how do we stop it? I mean, there are lots of different ideas and theories that people have about how we can deal with the ransomware menace. A lot of it focuses around whether or not we should allow people to pay ransoms. But what do you think are the best things we can do at the moment?
2: I think there are certain aspects like labeling ransomware actors who actually endanger people's lives as terrorists. My team at the Ransomware Research Center has done analysis across U.S. laws for that and noted that we believe they meet the legal definition of terrorists if they're targeting a hospital, if they know they could kill somebody and they've just decided it's somebody else's problem. Being able to identify it really label them in that way, because it loosens up a lot of funding, enhanced intelligence capabilities, but also international collaboration. Because in the end, we need tools to be able to go to the countries that are hosting these criminals and hold those countries accountable for allowing their citizens to try to harm the people within our countries.
0: And thanks there for that fascinating insight to Cynthia Kaiser, a former Deputy Assistant Director of the FBI's Cyber Division. This is Tech Life on the BBC World Service with me, Chris Vallance, and with you, our listeners. Tech Life regular Nakombe in Cameroon heard our recent edition on tech to help solve sleep apnea. He messaged us on WhatsApp to say he learned a lot about the condition from the show. Well, thank you, Nakombe. Meanwhile, Robert Oliver, who lives in the UK, emailed after listening to our most recent programme, which looked at using AI and cameras to hunt out potholes on our roads. And he thought my introduction didn't measure up. Listening to last week's episode, I was surprised you used kilometres for the total distance of the roads in Britain. I thought we used miles as a measure of the distance. Well, we do. You're right, Robert. But I was thinking of our listeners in places where they don't. A kilometre isn't too far to go for our friends around the world, I hope. If there's anything you'd like to tell us about this edition, perhaps on cybersecurity after hearing my interview with Cynthia Kaiser, we really would like you to get in touch. Our email address is techlife@bbc.co.uk, or you can send us a WhatsApp text message or voice note. The number is +44 330 1230 320. Now we're going to stick with you, our listeners. A little while ago, we asked you to tell us about the tech you're using in your life. Well, Simon Board, who listens to Tech Life from Sydney in Australia, got in touch. Simon has a background in physical education as a teacher and now as a lecturer doing a PhD. But he also runs workshops to help educate school pupils about the damage the sun's ultraviolet rays can do to their skin. And as you'll hear, he uses tech to help persuade kids to stay safe. So without further ado, this is Simon's story, beginning with why he decided to get in touch with us.
4: Yeah, Chris, look, listening in the mornings to BBC Tech Life in particular, it's really inspired me listening to all the different stories from around the world, and it certainly drove me and sort of inspired me to get in touch.
3: And tell us what you got in touch with us about. It sounds really worthwhile.
4: Yeah, look, I thought it'd be worth mentioning the concept of making change for our adolescents, our young people in high school, and the way they look at preventative skin cancer education. It's quite a significant problem, with the melanoma rates extremely high in Australia, and we have more young people dying from melanoma than car accidents. So it's quite a significant issue, and it's something that as a school teacher and now as a lecturer, I'm engaged with students and have been for the last number of years. And, you know, being fair-skinned myself, I'm very sensitive to, you know, some of the potential issues in this space.
3: And what you're doing is essentially helping to raise awareness of the risks, and you're doing that using technology. Tell us about that.
4: Yeah, look, we've been very fortunate. For the last few years, I've worked with a dermatologist, and that's given us access to what we call the Vizia imaging machine. And it's a clinical grade skin imaging technology that we've brought into the classrooms. So we have this technology which essentially will scan the surface of the and the underlayers of the skin and give you readings and insights that you otherwise would have no idea about.
3: So talk through that technology. Talk through it from a sort of, if you like, a user's perspective. When you're in a classroom, what happens?
4: Your user would sit down and there would be three flashes and they don't feel anything. Then they would sit back and then the images would appear. And what they get to see in each of the slides is an analysis of the spots that they have on their face, the wrinkles. And this is, I've seen 15-year-olds with some significant wrinkles that are not able to be changed. The texture of the skin, so how smooth. The pores, how deep, how wide are the pores? So that can lead to issues with acne. Brown spots, which are the really deep spots that I've had, for example, an Indigenous student, beautiful surface skin, a very dark skin, and underneath they've got this damage. And they said, look, I never wear sunscreen because I never thought I had to. But the brown spots really deep underneath are showing that there is damage as a melanin tries to come through. Also, there's red areas. So it looks at the blood vessels. And the thing that happens when we get UV damage is the blood vessels go closer to the surface. And you can see a lot of the breakdown of the blood vessels through it as well. And also porphyrins. We look at these are amazing things, Chris, because what happens is that as you get bacteria, these porphyrins actually eat the bacteria and they glow fluorescent. So underneath the Vizia, the kids see this lighting up of their face. It's basically showing how much bacteria is happening, which obviously for adolescents is quite high. But from a dermatology point of view, we can actually look at the health of the skin and make a diagnosis from there. And the last thing we do with this imaging is we hit a button and it will actually age them from 15 through AI all the way to 80. So this is where we get the screams and the, oh my God, I look like my grandmother. You know, it's absolutely amazing, but a really good opportunity for us to see the future. And this is making a difference with kids. It's changing attitude and it's really, for the first time ever, giving us an insight underneath the skin, which is quite incredible.
3: Is there other tech that you might want to bring into the classroom?
4: Yeah, well, look, we have a Pervise portable UV camera, which you essentially plug into your phone. Students will look straight into it. The screen can be split into two, so you'll see your normal face at the top, and then you'll see your face under UV conditions. Now, what that means is we get students to try a physical sunscreen, like a zinc, and they'll put that on and say, oh, wow, that's really thick. And it comes up as really jet black. And then they'll put a chemical sunscreen on and then they'll put the spray. And what they realize is that the spray, no matter how hard you try, you just don't get the coverage that you get with the chemical or the physical. So that is another amazing opportunity where we've got the Vizia, it goes under the layers, And now we actually balance that quite nicely with the purveyors, which gives them a strategy to manage that skin so they don't actually end up with issues.
3: I guess there may be schools that aren't fortunate enough to have access to this kind of kit. How do we get this kind of technology, which you found has this amazing persuasive power, if you like, into the hands of more students?
4: Yeah, that's a great question, Chris, because it's something we're working on at the moment. We're applying for lots of grants. We're looking for government support, and it'll come. We're reaching out to a lot of schools, and we've set up a program whereby if we have a school that is lesser means, we've got a system whereby we're able to support them, and that's been fantastic. So we're doing the best we can to make sure that we provide equity with everyone, because we want everyone to have access to this product.
3: Is there a scope for expanding this internationally? I mean, Australia is not the only country to have a lot of sunshine.
4: Absolutely. Yeah, Chris, look, this is ready to go. And, you know, my PhD study at the moment is really focusing on international study, looking at sun protection. And it's looking at a number of countries that are very, very high UV and very high melanoma rates. So, you know, looking at UK itself, you know, in the next decade, you're looking at a 50% increase in melanomas in your country. And I'm sure you're feeling those summers more than you probably have before. So we're certainly getting a 10% increase every year in UV here with climate change. So there's a number of factors that are coming together, not only in Australia, but throughout the world.
3: Simon, you mentioned the PhD that you're doing. What kind of technologies are you looking at and issues are you looking into there?
4: Yeah, no, absolutely. There's some really amazing advancements out there at the moment. And interestingly enough, a couple of them come from the UK. So one we're looking at the moment is a colour-changing silicon. And as I was watching the Australians beat the English in the cricket, the Ashes there, I was thinking, Jesus, yeah,
3: you know, you're rubbing salt in the wounds, but carry on.
4: But as I was watching our opening bowlers run in, I thought, look, what a great message for all our young cricketers and all our young people. If they had this change of this silicon that would go on the front of their shirts, and what it does, it UV level 3 and above, it gets darker and darker red color. Now, it's quite an amazing bit of technology that's been developed by a group in the UK there, and it's actually been used on worksite vests. So it's that whole idea of trying to make a worksite safer in changing UV conditions. So they've also modelled it and put it on a football shirt. And so from my perspective, I'm looking at that. I'm looking at companies such as Surf Life Saving. I think it'd be wonderful for them to be able to remind their young people, look, it's UV3 and above. It's changing colour. Let's just make sure we reapply our sunscreen. We're also looking at technologies that can detect real-time UV. And there's some interesting developments with that that we're quite excited about, from a ring on your finger that could actually detect UV and send all that data. If you imagine throughout the world, if we could collect all the UV, real-time UV data throughout the whole world, we could actually do a whole lot of work with that in terms of working out areas of shade that are required, or, you know, is there genuine climate change happening, and here's some evidence why. There's a number of things we could do there. And so from that perspective, the real-time UV, the silicon badge, there's so much going on that is really exciting. And I look to, particularly from my perspective, I come from the country, from a rural area. I'm really interested in the inequities and some of the challenges that our rural and remote regions and our Aboriginal and Torres Strait Islander peoples have. And I'll just mention, I mentioned before the young lady that had the darker skin. What we find in those with darker skin, with skin cancer, is that they're actually having much more severe skin cancers because they're not revealing themselves as quickly. And when they do reveal themselves, they're quite significant, and they're not well beyond, but they're certainly well down the track in terms of doing damage to the skin. And they also find them in their nails, both on their toenails and their fingernails and underneath their feet, interestingly enough. So while a darker skin is protective, it actually brings more genetic challenges that maybe we didn't realise.
3: And that's Simon Board, a Tech Life listener in Sydney, Australia, shining light on an important issue.
0: Well, if you've been inspired by that conversation with Simon, perhaps you'd like to tell us about the tech that you're using in your life. 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
0: And she basically tells him to F off. 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
2: BBC News with Neil Nunes. The US Secretary of State Marco Rubio has described Cuba as a threat to national security and says the likelihood of a negotiated peaceful settlement is not high. Will Grant has more from Havana.
3: The growing threat of military action, with President Trump saying things like he can do whatever he likes with Cuba, that Cuba would be next after Iran, is also backed up with all the military might that they saw on display in the Venezuelan example, and is now beginning to make itself known in the Cuban example too, with overflights from spy planes, with, we understand, some movement of warships within the Caribbean. Again, of course, those may still be in the Caribbean from the build-up around Venezuela. All of it is rumblings of war, which make many Cubans extremely worried.
2: President Trump has announced he will be sending 5,000 troops to Poland. Posting on his social media, Mr. Trump made clear that his decision was based on his relationship with Poland's right-wing president, Karol Nawrocki. Our correspondent in Washington, Joel Gunter, told us more.
4: It's a slightly confusing picture. We had this surprise announcement from Donald Trump that 5,000 troops would be going to Poland just a couple of days after the vice president, J.D. Vance, announced that a planned 4,000-strong troop deployment to Poland was being put on hold. And that also got quite a bit of pushback. There are Republicans and Democrats here who are concerned about the U.S. force posture in Europe, concerned about Russia and Russian influence in Europe. So Trump has credited his relationship, but it does feel like a bit of a U-turn after an unwelcome announcement.
2: An angry crowd has partially set fire to a hospital in the Eastern Democratic Republic of Congo after the death of a patient suspected to have had Ebola. The BBC understands relatives stormed the facility located near the city of Bunia and tried to remove the body after health workers refused to release it. Meta has settled the first of several lawsuits brought by U.S. school districts alleging social media platforms have fueled a youth mental health crisis. Our North America technology correspondent Lily Jamali has more.
5: Breathitt County School District in the U.S. state of Kentucky had been poised to be the first school district to seek compensation from Meta at trial. It was a test case pulled from lawsuits brought by 1,200 districts across the country. The trial was supposed to begin next month. The settlement's terms were not disclosed. Breathitt County School District was seeking $60 million, saying it incurred costs battling a youth mental health crisis brought on by addictive social media apps. It settled the same case last week with TikTok, Snap Inc., and Google's YouTube.
2: World news from the BBC. Prosecutors in northern Honduras say at least 19 people have been confirmed dead in a series of shootings. 13 have died after being ambushed in a church on a farm by armed men who opened fire indiscriminately, while gangs have been fighting for control of palm oil plantations in the area. Indigenous people in southwestern Colombia have clashed over a land dispute, leaving 3 people dead and 44 injured. Tensions have been mounting for days between the Misak and Nasa communities, who both claim an area of about 9,000 hectares as their ancestral lands. A political protest group in India has created a fresh account on X, hours after the authorities in Delhi blocked its original one, which attracted millions of followers in a matter of days. Sanjay Dasgupta has this report.
6: The blocking of the cockroach Janata Party's original handle on X.com came amidst the group's surging online popularity. Within hours, a new X account surfaced with a post mocking critics. It said, "You thought you could get rid of us." The group's surge has taken almost everyone in India by surprise. It was formed by a 30-year-old Indian man based in the US as a reaction to an alleged comment by the Chief Justice of India's Supreme Court, equating unemployed youngsters to cockroaches. The Cockroach Janata Party operates with the slogan "Secular, Socialist, Democratic, Lazy."
2: An era of late-night television in the United States will come to an end in a few hours when Stephen Colbert hosts the final edition of The Late Show. CBS had announced last year it would cancel Colbert's show for economic reasons. It came after the network parent company, Paramount, settled a lawsuit brought by President Trump for $16 million. BBC World News.
7: Hello, and welcome to Outlook from the BBC World Service, home of amazing stories from across the world. I'm Asya Fuchs. Today, we're deep in rural Cuba, in the fields of a sugarcane farm in Covadonga, more than 200 kilometers from the hustle and bustle of the capital, Havana. It's where today's guest, Dulce Maria, lived in the 1950s, with her father, mother, brother, and two sisters. She describes it as an idyllic upbringing.
8: Running from the rain to see if I could beat it. Riding horseback since I was a little kid. I had my own horse. Climbing trees. Walking down in the dirt roads and mangoes of all kinds would fall. Just gift themselves and I would not have to go home to eat because I could eat fruits all day.
7: Dulce Maria has always loved to sing. It's a gift that would bring her all sorts of attention throughout her life, starting with an encounter with the most powerful man in Cuba, Fidel Castro himself.
8: Fidel walks into the bodega to buy cigars. And of course, mi comandante, you know, my commander. And then they said, La niña canta, the little girl sings. She's like, you know, Maestro Farré's prodigy, you know. And so, of course, they're saying, canta, canta, sing, sing. And my friend is pulling at my skirt, you know, like, no, Dulce, no, don't.
7: He doesn't want you to.
8: No, he didn't. He thought I shouldn't.
7: We'll come back to this fateful meeting and the extraordinary events that followed. What we can tell you now is that Dulce Maria's life would take her a very long way from these sugarcane fields to America, under a secret government program. And along the way, she'd reinvent herself with a new name, Candy Sosa, which is what we'll call her from here on. At the center of it all was music. And it started when she was just 6 years old.
8: My house was always filled with music. But there's one time that I heard a young boy or a little boy singing, and it occurred to me that if he could do it, I could too. So I would sit outside in the backyard. We had like a little fish pond. So I would sit there, just wait for the radio to play that song so that I could memorize it. You can imagine how long that might have taken. And I can only imagine myself. But eventually, I sang the song and kind of surprised everybody. Oh my God, she sings.
7: Just from memory.
8: Just from memory.
7: What was the song?
8: It was called Sueños de un Guajiro, Dreams of a Country Boy or Girl.
7: Can you sing a little bit of it?

0: fulgor.
1: And like that, I didn't know I was going to sing, and I haven't even warmed up. So,
0: oh no, that was
1: but
0: beautiful.
1: It talks about, you know, of this, the pride of this young boy, watching the sunrise and his country, and even though he's a child, how he loves his country, and so it's very patriotic.
2: But this wholesome life was about to unravel.
3: This was the scene of turmoil in the capital, Havana, as the climax of revolution was reached. Anyone suspected of sympathy for the Batista regime came in for a rough time.
2: This was the 1950s, and Cuba was in turmoil. The country's leader, Fulgencio Batista, was increasingly unpopular. His government was accused of corruption and repression, and a young revolutionary named Fidel Castro was determined to overthrow him. After years of guerrilla warfare that claimed thousands of lives, Castro seized power. But for anyone on the wrong side of the new regime, life was about to get very difficult, including for members of Candy's family.
1: One of my father's brothers got very involved with Castro's revolution, and there was something that was beginning to happen, like a committee. So they would call it, like in every block, there was somebody who would report, you know, if they heard anything that was going on, and there was kind of snitching.
0: Right.
1: And so my father's brother was very engaged in Castro's movement, and he learned that my father opposed it. My father was the one that kept all the accounts for the sugarcane fields. So he had to renounce, and they took his farms. He had cattle and horses and all of this. And when my uncle said that he was, you know, in opposition to Castro, they took him prisoner. I remember
0: his own brother.
1: I remember the story that he said that he was at gunpoint. I think it was a rifle, if I'm not mistaken. And they had set like some hormigas bravas, which was like this, you know, the big ants that kind of bite. And they told him if he moved, they would kill him because he might have been involved with some counter-revolution or something. And that's what they were trying to get from him. Eventually, there was nothing to share because he wasn't.
0: Mm-hmm.
1: And so they let him go. But he was very damaged from all of this experience.
0: And was he taken directly from your home,
1: from
0: the family
1: home? Yes.
2: Candy's father was eventually released, but her family was now living in a state of vigilance and fear. Candy and her siblings were sent to live with their grandmother in Havana. Her parents thought they would be safer there. But change didn't come easy for this country girl.
1: I really loved, and felt most familiar and adapted to the sugarcane fields. I just loved nature, and that's where I really found I was free to run and, you know, do all these things. I was very physical, let's say. So it felt restricted. My grandmother was a very, very Roman Catholic. She required a lot of discipline.
0: She was strict.
1: You know, very strict. Mm-hmm. And I didn't really have that prior to living with her.
0: Yeah, you were free. You were
1: out
0: running wild.
1: I was very free. You know, so now, all of a sudden, I'm in an entirely different environment. There is already an escalation in what's going on politically. So there was a lot more restraint also with what you did.
0: Mm-hmm.
1: So my sister and I would walk to school. We would come back maybe once in a while. We'd go to the park and hang out. But it was just kind of, that was the life. It felt like, it's like my wings were cut.
0: Hmm. And what about music? Was music still in your life in Havana?
1: Well, what happened is right next door to my where my grandmother, where we were living, there was an institute, Instituto Cubano Norteamericano. And I remember there was like a fence, and I would hear students that were vocalizing and practicing. So I would go by this fence and stand there to hear them, and then I would mimic what they were doing. Mm. And I would do this very much because I lived right next to it. And one time a gentleman came by and asked me if I liked to sing, and I told him I did. And he asked me if he could hear a little bit. So I sang, I think, that one, Sueños de un Guajiro. And he was very impressed, and he asked me if I would like to learn more about music and singing. And, of course, I was thrilled. Yes, I wanted to. Now, this gentleman is a very famous songwriter, Osvaldo Farrés. There's a song that's been sung in many languages. Quizás, quizás, quizás, con tres palabras.

0: And was this the guy who saw you singing on the street?
1: This is the guy who saw me singing on the streets. He lived like two buildings from us.
0: You were like, singing lessons sounds great. Sign me up.
1: Of course. So I would go with him, and he taught me a few of his lessons. But people find out in the neighborhood that I was a student of Maestro Farrés, and it got around. So they knew me in the around, you know, that part of Havana, El Vedado.
0: I want to ask now about an extraordinary encounter you had when you were 9 years old at a bodega. You know, who did you meet and what happened?
1: So one day my grandmother asked me to go fetch some milk in a little bodega. And when I walked to the bodega, I had a little friend. He was kind of like my little boyfriend, you know. And he had gone with me. And as I walk in to get the milk, Fidel walks into the bodega to buy cigars. And he had like some other, there must have been like, I don't know how many, but maybe 2-3 soldiers that were with him. And of course, mi comandante, you know, my commander. And then they said, La niña canta, the little girl sings. She's like, you know, Maestro Farrés prodigy, you know. And so, of course, they're saying, canta, canta, sing, sing. And my friend is pulling at my skirt, you know, like, no, Dulce, no, don't.
0: He doesn't want you to.
1: No, he didn't. He thought I shouldn't. But, of course, everybody's saying it.
0: All the adults are saying
1: it. So I sing this patriotic song all the way through with great passion and commitment. And he came over.
0: What song?
1: That's Sueños de un Guajiro. Mm-hmm. And he came over. It was a very small space, so he just got a little bit closer. He kind of, you know, put his hand on me, and he made a little speech, you know, this is the future of Cuba and all of these things, right? And
0: what did you make of him?
1: I knew he was an important figure. He was like the epicenter of Cuba at that time. There was no going around it. It wasn't just somebody. It was the one. You know, it was an unusual encounter, and I knew. But I did it. I did it, and I knew something kind of spectacular had happened.
0: Yeah.
1: But I couldn't really identify, you know. From a child's perspective, you know, horse riding was also spectacular, you know. But I knew something, and I went home, and I told them, you know, this just happened.
0: Your family, who was not, to put it mildly,
1: they were kind of freaking out.
0: His greatest fans.
1: Because now I'm right in their forefront of, you know, now they identify me.
0: Yeah.
1: They know who I am, and my name.
0: Candy, what happens after that? Because Castro's government offers to send you to the Soviet Union to study music.
1: Right. A little bit later, that came from, I think it was the Department of Culture, and they suggested to my parents to send me to Russia to be trained as an opera singer. And I could, you know, I would then become like this child of the, you know, of Cuba and the revolution, exemplary. And my mother said, absolutely not.
0: Did you want to go? Did you think it could be something extraordinary for you?
1: Not really. I didn't have a desire to.
0: You didn't want to leave home?
1: Not necessarily, no.
0: Your uncle, the counter-revolutionary, he gets wind of this program to relocate Cuban children to the United States. And he tells your parents about it. Your parents decide that this is going to be a good decision for your family. You know, this will be the best thing they can do for their kids is to get them out of Cuba. What do they say to you and your siblings?
1: Well, the idea was, and I think at some level they did believe it as well, that it was going to be like going to a summer camp or, you know, so you're going to go away for a little while things kind of straighten out, and then you'll come back home. And we can't go with you. And I thought that was kind of cool. Wow.
0: So they told you you're going to summer camp.
1: Kind of. It was like a summer camp. You're going to go to this place, you know, where you're going to be with a lot of other kids. And you'll be there for a while until things kind of settle down here. And then you'll come back home.
0: But and they told temporary. You it would be in America.
1: Yes. Mm-hmm. Now, I love that idea because cowboys, you know.
0: But it's interesting that the U.S., you know, quote unquote, like opportunity as it was presented, adventure was appealed more than the Russia one.
1: Yes. Yeah. Yes. But, well, first of all, I was going with my brother.
0: Mm,
1: my
0: yeah.
1: brother was like my twin. I remember asking my mother on one occasion why we were separated by a year, because we were like twins. Why? You know, how come we're twins and we were a year apart?
0: So you get ready to go to the U.S. for what you think is going to be this kind of great adventure. Just go for a little bit, kind of a summer camp. And, you know, what do you remember of the last day you have in Cuba with your parents?
1: There's two things that really stand out in my memory. One was that I had learned this tango, which is adios muchachos, goodbye, you know, friends, the company of my youth. And I sang on top of the table and sang it as a goodbye.
0: Can we hear a little bit more?
1: Oh, it's adios muchacho compañero de mi vida, farra querida,
2: de aquellos tiempos.
1: All the songs that I learned were very grown up and pretentious, you know. The other thing that I remember was that my younger sister, she's like 4 years younger, and I just adored her, and she couldn't come with us. So leaving her behind was very painful. Not just that, my parents decided that they didn't want her wake her up, so that she wouldn't suffer saying goodbye to us.
0: Mm.
1: And that was excruciatingly painful.
0: Yeah. And you weren't going to summer camp. You were actually part of this program called Operation Peter Pan, which
1: right.
0: was a secret program to relocate thousands of Cuban kids across
1: 14,000
0: Cuban kids across the United States.
1: Yes.
0: On many flights over

0: And he's screaming, "Mom, don't let me go. Mom, don't let me go. I don't want to go. I don't want to go." And he's crying from the pit of his gut. Mm-hmm. And I'm telling him, "Come on, let's go," you know, and trying to move him along. And there's a taxi waiting for us. My father is the one that's taking us. We go through all those procedures, you know, in the bags. And I think we're only allowed to take what we were wearing. And when we get there, they put us into like a fishbowl, they call it.
1: Mm.
0: And now the parents are standing outside, and the three of us are inside this fishbowl. We could see him, but he was trying to be so brave. My father was a very gentle and loving.
1: It's you, your brother, and your older sister.
0: And my sister Maria, my mm-hmm. brother Pastor, and myself, and my dad outside. And then we walked onto the plane. They're still inside, but we can't see them. Mm-hmm. And again, it's like a movie for me. I'm sitting at the window, and I'm waving to my dad just in case he can see me.
1: Mm.
0: And that's when it got real. I mean, it's like now your life is behind you. The older people in the flight, they weren't that many. They were free, Cuba Libre, we're free, you know, and they're ecstatic. And all the kids are crying. So there's this, you know, dual energy, extreme.
1: Well, all the kids really understand is they're, you know, they're being taken away from their parents.
0: Exactly. And we have no idea where we're going, who is going to pick us up, what we're going to do, how long we're there, and where we're going to be. We have no idea. We know we're going someplace, but that's all we knew.
1: And so what happens is you land in Florida, and mm-hmm. then quite quickly you're taken to a transit camp for kids like yourself in Florida City. What are your first impressions of this place? What is it like there, and how long do you spend there?
0: Well, they picked us up at the airport in a little van, and they put us all in there. It's pouring rain, thunderstorm, lightning, and we get to the camp. It was fenced in, but there were like duplexes, I believe. And so it was like they had a building in the back where we did school. They had a cafeteria. And it was like a married couple that would take care of as many children as they could fit. And we just had like a little bed. But when we first arrived, we went into like the infirmary, because we had to go through and get several shots that were required. I said they would just put us in a line, and then I don't know how many it was, but I felt like I had seen the cattle my father had, and they would do that. They put them in a line, they go through, and they give him a shot for this. And I felt like I was all of a sudden one of my father's cattle.
1: Yeah.
0: And they did that. We went through that. And then they put us in like this, what do you call it, bunk beds? There's like two or three of mm-hmm. them. At this point, they separated my brother because he would be in a home for just boys. My sister told him that I sang. So I did what I call my first tour, because I went to all the refugee camps to sing for the kids.
2: I dream of my homeland, my Cuba. Of happier days in her valleys and her hills.
0: And during this time is that there was a weekly talent show, a monthly, I'm not sure how, but I sang in it, and I had several trophies because I always won first place.
1: What did that mean to you to be able to sing while you were at these camps so far from home?
0: Singing, very simply, and I know it sounds very dramatic, basically saved my life. I had a place where I could share what I felt and sing my soul out and not have to say anything that was personal necessarily. You know, so it was a place where I could, it saved my sanity, and it saved me from doing terrible things.
2: My country's flag,

0: Just as she was getting used to life in the refugee camp, Candy and her siblings got news that a foster family had agreed to house all three of them. We're going to take a short break now, but when we're back, Candy adapts to her new life in California, but pines for her old one in Cuba. Hang tight.
1: This is the BBC World Service, bringing you a world of fascinating stories.
2: Shipwrecks. Some silent war graves
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0: Coming up in the second half of Outlook, singer Candy Sosa was in the middle of what seemed like just another regular set in Las Vegas when an extraordinary guest catches her attention.
12: I see her, Liza Minnelli, walking out, and all of a sudden she stops at the door. She turns around and walks back to the lounge where I'm performing. She sits there and she asks me, "Do you mind if I go get my cassette so I can record you?"
0: Would this be Candy's big break?
13: BBC News with Neil Nunes. The U.S. Secretary of State, Marco Rubio, has described Cuba as a threat to national security and says the likelihood of a negotiated peaceful outcome is not high. Mr. Rubio also announced the arrest in Florida of the sister of the head of a Cuban military company. President Trump has said he'll be sending 5,000 U.S. troops to Poland. Earlier this month, Washington said it was pulling troops out of Germany amid a widening rift over the war against Iran. A Congolese hospital treating Ebola patients has been partially set on fire by a crowd trying to retrieve the body of someone suspected to have been infected. Medical staff at the hospital are under military protection. Prosecutors in Honduras say at least 19 people have been killed in a series of shootings in the north of the country where rival gangs are fighting for control of palm oil plantations. The U.S. late-night host Stephen Colbert will shortly present his last show on CBS. Last year, the network announced it would cancel The Late Show for economic reasons. Stephen Colbert is a vocal critic of President Trump, and CBS has been accused of bowing to political pressure. Meta has settled the first of several lawsuits brought by U.S. school districts alleging social media platforms have fueled a youth mental health crisis. A political protest group in India has created a fresh account on X, hours after the authorities blocked its original one. The Cockroach Janata Party was formed after comments by the Indian Chief Justice equating unemployed youngsters to cockroaches. In men's football, Al Nassr have won their first Saudi League title since 2019, with Cristiano Ronaldo scoring twice to help win the final match. BBC News.
0: Welcome back to Outlook from the BBC World Service with me, Asya Fuchs. Before the break, we heard from Candy Sosa, who grew up singing in the Cuban countryside before Fidel Castro's revolution forced her to relocate to Havana. There, she had a chance encounter with the man himself in a corner shop, and an impromptu performance followed. Fidel liked her voice, but instead of becoming a star young performer in the new regime, Candy was secretly flown to the United States. When we left Candy, she had just received news that after 5 months in a U.S. refugee camp, a foster family in California had agreed to take her and her two siblings. She was initially delighted at the prospect of a new family life, but things soured very quickly. I should warn you that they are very difficult themes in what you're about to hear. Candy was sexually abused during her time with her foster parents, but she would eventually part ways with them and go on to forge a successful career in music. But when she first met her foster parents, she didn't know what to make of them.
12: I had never seen a person that looked like this woman that went to receive us at the airport. She was wrapped in a mink coat. My father was this loving, you know, he's pointed out to me never to harm an animal. So I had this reverence for animals, and I knew that that was not a natural.
6: And life with, you know, with this woman and her family, how did you find that? How was that for you and your siblings?
12: Well, scary. When we walked into the house, we walked in through the kitchen. In the kitchen, there was a cage, and there were three monkeys.
6: Huh?
12: And I thought for sure, we were sure that she was a witch.
6: And she had three monkeys
12: in
6: the cage.
12: And she had monkeys. So we were scared. She took us in, and we went through the kitchen. And I think she served us some ice cream. Well, we were kids, you know. So that was the impression I remember most. And this second impression, which is really the one that I didn't understand. I mean, I was 10 years old, and we're sitting at the table. Her husband comes in, and I'm sitting there. I had no breasts, and he very nastily comes over and whispers in my ear that he couldn't wait to touch my breasts.
6: That's horrible, Candy. I'm so sorry.
12: I thought, oh, this is not just a witch. I'm in hell.
6: Oh, my God.
12: I didn't understand it, but I knew that it felt my whole body, you know, rejected and felt yucky.
6: This was a home that you were now meant to stay
12: this
6: at
12: is
6: in
12: the home
6: kind
12: we're
6: of indefinitely.
12: Be who knows how long. Who knows how long. Eventually, they sent us to a Catholic school.
6: Was that a comfort?
12: Yes, I think it was. It was. We didn't speak English at all yet. Because at the camp, everybody was Cuban. So at least we were still in, you know, some kind of ambience that was closed.
6: And the family you were with, they also spoke Spanish?
12: They spoke Spanish, yes. And the nuns somehow found out that I sang. And this was good because they put me in the choir and I was the soloist. So I got to sing a lot of at church. Now, eventually, when this starts happening, they decide to take me for piano and voice lessons. The school paid for it, which I loved.
6: So once again, right, you had music kind of as your haven.
12: That was it. But he would take me to the lessons.
6: The foster father.
12: And that's when he would take advantage and, you know, kiss me and touch me.
6: Did you ever tell anyone about that?
12: Eventually, I told my sister. He would give me like a dollar and then would take someplace and I would to not tell anybody. And I was scared to death to tell anybody because what were they going to do with me? Where am I going to go? I had nobody. My uncle was already in California, but he was single, so he couldn't take us with him. So what happens is I started withdrawing and withdrawing and withdrawing. Eventually, what I did is I would go to Mass early in the morning. I would go in my breaks, and I memorized the Mass and had my brother, who was already, the altar boy.
6: Altar boy,
12: I think,
6: yeah.
12: So I learned the Mass, and I would give Mass as my pastime, praying for my parents to come.
6: Candy, what did your sister say when you told her about what had happened?
12: My sister told the wife, and they said she was a liar, and we were so ungrateful. And she told the social worker, and the social worker, the only thing they could offer was to separate me from them and send me to another foster home that would take me
6: away from your siblings.
12: Away from my siblings. Who knows where?
6: Yeah.
12: So I asked her to please not say anything anymore.
6: And how long did you stay with this family and all?
12: We were there close to 3 years. I think it was about 3 years.
6: And when did you see your parents again, Candy?
12: I was at church. I was singing the Ave Maria up on the top where the choir was. And I believe it was my sister Maria's graduation when they walked in.
6: They just walked in?
12: They walked in. We didn't know that they were there.
6: They hadn't given a heads up. We're on our way.
12: I remember it being a surprise.
6: Had they changed very much?
12: They had changed entirely.
6: You know, what was it like then to be a family again in 3 years?
12: They were not the same people. They had been broken as well. My mother was not really loved when she was a child. She didn't really have that. She lived in a Catholic school apart just by herself. And she got married when she was like 18 or 19, you know, and started having kids. So she had never known freedom or, you know, freely express herself. She didn't really have the tools to find that kind of love and support, you know. But it's like she wanted to spread her wings.
6: Mm.
12: She really wanted to know her own, you know.
6: And the family, you guys ended up in L.A. Did you eventually start to find your footing as a family? Did things get better?
12: Not really. There was a little bit of transition, but no, my parents, they didn't have the tools to get through all the challenges. So eventually there was a break in the relationship, and my father didn't take it well at all. It was the last, his family was everything for him. They had taken his job, they had taken his, you know, all his property. They tore apart his family, and he just couldn't deal with it.
11: With her parents' marriage breaking down, Candy turned to the one thing that had always lifted her up, singing. And this time, it was a family affair.
12: My brother decided he wanted a guitar. So he got one for Christmas, and he was probably about 13, 14 at most. And he was a year younger than I, so I must have been 14, 15, thereabouts. When he said, I'm going to learn how to play the guitar, and we're going to do a band, and you're going to be the lead singer.
6: Hmm.
12: And I thought, pasty, really? He said, yes. And we said, okay, let's do it. So we started doing that. And we would just learn from watching people or, you know, no mm-hmm. classes.
6: What sort of music were you making?
12: Oh, we were doing the rock and roll things of that time. And
6: this is like the mid-60s, right?
12: Yes, mid-60s. Yeah, the Young Rascals. And then we'd also do like put in some Cuban things, like, you know, instead of doing Guantanamera, I would sing, talking about the lady from Guantanamo Bay. You know, we would add in some, we're yeah. kind of like trying to put in the little Cuban influxes and saying some things in Spanish. And
6: were you performing here and there?
12: Yes, yeah. We performed and we were in the Battle of the Bands, and we performed in like the school dances, we even went to Vegas eventually to perform in Vegas.
6: So you were doing all right.
12: Yeah, we were doing all right with the band. We found other Cuban kids.
6: Mm.
12: So we were all Cuban kids. And the first band was called Truly Yours. I named it instead of Yours Truly because we wanted, you know, the little twist on it. Then the second band was The Childs.
6: With the band, right, you were having, you know, a fair amount of success. You were doing well. And then a studio actually wanted to sign you, but not the band.
12: Yes.
6: And not your brother. You know, was that a tough decision for you? How did that play out?
12: It was a very tough decision for me. But it was my mother, the one that said, if you get, you know, moving and you rise to another level, then you can also bring your brother in eventually.
6: Yeah.
12: But I felt terrible about it because I didn't want to leave my brother behind. So it was, you know, conflicting for me. But I did try to go with them for a while, and we had several meetings, and nothing really came of it.
6: You ended up in Vegas for a while, in Las Vegas, performing.
12: Yes.
6: As a soloist. Yeah. What was that world like?
12: It was nice. That was a great experience. I met a lot of people there. I met Don Rickles, who would come in, and the Fifth Dimension. Because, you know, there was a lot of celebrities. But the highlight of that experience, I was still a Cuban refugee. All my life, all the Cubans would say that we were going back to Cuba soon. So I never really felt the pressure or the need.
6: To get citizenship.
12: Get citizenship at that time. But what happened was, I'm in the lounge. Liza Minnelli had just won for Cabaret. So I think that's like 74, 75, something like that.
6: Liza Minnelli, it's huge.
12: I was like 21 or 22, something around there. And I see her walking out, and all of a sudden she stops at the door. She looks back at me, tells, I believe it must have been her manager, something, and she turns around and walks back to the lounge where I'm performing. She sits there, and she asks me, do you mind if I go get my cassette so I can record you? Of course I don't mind. So she stayed there. She finished my set. She stayed there. She came back several times, recorded. We talked. She told me about her mother, how difficult it was for her to...
6: Because her mother was Judy Garland.
12: Judy Garland.
6: From, Wizard of Oz, famous.
12: Oh, my God.
6: Super famous actress.
12: The Wizard of Oz, famous.
6: Yeah. What was Liza Minnelli like?
12: She was hyper, very personable, no pretense. No, she answered my questions. She recorded and was very generous about her comments. I used to sing quite a bit in Portuguese at that time, and I sang a lot in Spanish and some English. And so she was curious, and eventually, like on about the third or fourth visit, she said, you know, I'm doing a world tour, and we start out in Brazil. How would you feel about doing it with me? Oh, my God. I mean, the world was a sun and hope and good and joy and possibilities. And, you know, here I am, supernatural again.
6: Yeah.
12: Back to, we kept in touch. She had a lawyer. But what happens is that they couldn't get a visa for me because I was still a Cuban refugee.
6: Yeah, you didn't have a green card. You didn't have citizenship.
12: I didn't have anything.
6: So you couldn't
12: and
6: leave.
12: And there was not enough time because she was leaving like in a week or a few days.
6: That must have been heartbreaking.
12: So I couldn't do it. That was the biggest disappointment I had ever experienced. So close and so far.
14: Life is a cabaret, old chum. Come to the cabaret.
11: And as for eventually, Candy resolved her immigration status, and she continued doing what she loved the most, performing for the crowds in Las Vegas. And after years of near misses, in 2001, Candy got the offer of a lifetime, the chance to sing with the Cuban band, back in her home country, after 4 decades away.
12: I wanted to go back and see these places. That little girl, Dulce Maria, was one entity, and then Candy is another. And I wanted to integrate those two parts of my being.
6: Yeah.
12: And I did.
6: I mean, what was it like to be back?
12: And let me tell you, I stood in the Tropicana.
6: And that was your dream when you were a little girl. That was like
12: that
6: the pinnacle.
12: That little country girl thrown off into the world somehow managed to step on that stage. I took off my shoes and I felt all the legendary stars that have stepped on that stage. And all my ancestors were growing roots in my body, and I was connected in a way that I was beyond human that I've ever experienced. It was magnificent being there.
6: That was Candy Sosa, fulfilling her country girl's dream. And if you find you want to share a dream of your own, then our email address is outlook@bbc.com. Today's producer was Marcia Vega. Just before we go, next week, Outlook heads to Nigeria with a series of programs all coming from that part of Africa. Outlook's Tommy Dixon is here with me now. Tommy, why Nigeria? You spent most of your time in Lagos, right?
15: Yeah, so I was in Lagos, and Lagos is this buzzing metropolis, and it's full of so many different creatives who've had incredible life experiences. I went to go speak to lots of them.
6: And next week, we've got four brand new programs. What are we starting with on Monday?
15: So on Monday, we're starting with this incredible artist called Mama Nika. She's helped preserve this traditional technique called Adire, which is to tie and dye. And art changed her life. Art allowed her to be able to escape from an abusive polygamous relationship and turned her into this renowned artist. And lots of people travel from all over the world to come and visit her art gallery.
6: Thank you so much, Tommy. We'll be tuning in next week.
16: You're listening to the BBC World Service and now Witness History with me, Tim O'Callaghan. 20 years ago, on the 21st of May 2006, a small European nation achieved independence.
17: There are signs tonight that the people of Montenegro have voted for independence from Serbia. If the exit polls are correct, it'll be the final chapter in the breakup of the former Yugoslavia.
18: I mean, I personally and all the other people who were involved in that, we knew that we managed to achieve something that is huge, something that is historical.
16: Ivan Vujovic was part of the Social Democratic Party who campaigned for Montenegrin independence. The country is in the Western Balkans, in the south of Europe, on the Adriatic coast, and has a population of just over 600,000. It was one of the six republics in the Socialist Federal Republic of Yugoslavia between 1945 and 1992. But Montenegro's independence wasn't achieved through the war and violence which mired the region during the 1990s.
19: Good evening. Britain and America both warn tonight that events in Yugoslavia are sliding out of control towards civil war. Columns of federal tanks are heading towards the breakaway republics of Croatia and Slovenia.
20: The people of Sarajevo have been marking the 1,000 days since the Bosnian Serb siege of their city began.
18: Montenegro is the country with the long-lasting statehood among the all the other former republics of former Yugoslavia. We had practically one millennium of the continuity of our state. We were the country who were recognized as independent state in 1878 at the Berlin Congress, one of 27 independent states at that time in all the world. So our tradition, our statehood tradition, and our national and historical tradition is very, very long.
16: But after the First World War, the Podgorica Assembly in Montenegro changed everything, as the BBC programme Final Battle of Yugoslavia explained.
21: At a meeting in an old cigarette factory, Montenegro was blotted off the map. A parliament of clan leaders declared Montenegro Serbian territory.
16: Montenegro became part of the Kingdom of Yugoslavia, which then became a communist state after World War II. In 1992, while other former Yugoslav countries were declaring their independence from Serbia, Montenegrins voted to remain aligned with them in a referendum. But Ivan believes the seeds of independence were already being sown. Pro-independence parties in Montenegro had boycotted the vote.
18: Montenegro was always pro-Yugoslav oriented. If this kind of the union was possible to be built on the equal basis, let's say. So if there could be some kind of the agreement between all six republics at the end of 80s and beginning of the 90s. In the moment when it was obvious that it is impossible, this part of the political scene decided to establish this pro-independence movement because we knew there cannot be any kind of equality in the federation between Serbia and Montenegro, because Serbia is 10 times bigger in terms of territory and terms of population.
16: This new state was called the Federal Republic of Yugoslavia. Montenegro had its own president and prime minister, but the country was mostly controlled by the president of Serbia, Slobodan Milosevic.
21: During his first decade in power, Milosevic controlled Montenegro like a fiefdom, placing his own henchmen in power. Milo Djukanovic was then a close ally. In 1997, everything changed. Djukanovic challenged his mentor by contesting Montenegro's presidential election. He narrowly defeated Milosevic's chosen candidate.
18: This process of Montenegrin independence began in the beginning of the 90s, but it practically erupted and has been the main topic on the political stage and political scene of Montenegro after the clash between Djukanovic and Milosevic in 1997. That was, let's say, a kind of crucial crossroad, in political crossroad in Montenegro. It meant turning to the West, establishing contacts and liaisons with international community, European, United States,
16: and a move towards Montenegro nationalism and independent statehood. Milosevic was removed from power in 2000 and tried for war crimes for his role in the Yugoslav wars. He died in 2006 before the trial could be concluded. In 2002, a new agreement was signed between Serbia and Montenegro. It consigned the name of Yugoslavia to the history books and created a new state simply called Serbia and Montenegro. Crucially for the independence movement, the agreement included a clause which allowed for the states to re-examine the union after 3 years.
18: We practically conducted this campaign from the day when this state union between Serbia and Montenegro was established. All these years, especially these 3 years since 2003 until 2006, was the years in which the main political topic was when the referendum will be and what will happen after this referendum.
16: Legislation to hold the vote on Montenegrin independence was passed in March 2006, but arguments began over who should be allowed to vote.
18: Political side opting for a state union, they put the question, who has right to vote in that referendum? They wanted to enable the many citizens of Serbia, which had some kind of the background with Montenegro, origins in Montenegro, to vote in the referendum. But only citizens of Montenegro who has the right to vote on the elections in Montenegro acquired the vote to vote in the referendum process.
16: The European Union agreed to oversee and regulate the referendum. However, there was a stipulation set by the EU for the pro-independence camp to win.
18: Our option for independence needed to gain at least 55% of voters who voted to guarantee the victory on the referendum. So we didn't have the situation in which each vote was worth the same.
16: Milo Djukanovic, who at that time had become the Prime Minister of Montenegro, agreed to the rule, but also stated he'd declare independence anyway if the result was higher than 50%.
18: We knew that a very small amount of votes will determine the results. And that's why we also, as a referendum bloc, conducted a very wide, very intensive campaign. And leaders of these parties, they had to visit practically each home and each house in Montenegro in order to promote this idea for independence.
16: The result was predicted to be very close. Voting took place on Sunday the 21st of May, and as initial results started to come in during the early hours of the morning, things were looking good for Ivan.
2: The people are already on the street, they're celebrating pretty wildly, driving round, roaring round in cars, waving the Montenegrin flag. There have been fireworks all over the place.
18: It was really the explosion of emotions when you proclaim independent states after practically 100 years, you know, and after everything happened during 90s and the inferior and very poor position of Montenegro in this form, first Yugoslavia and Milosevic oppressive regime, to have your independent states in the region which experienced the dramatic and disastrous political life during 90s in the war surroundings and sanctions, and it was difficult to live in such conditions and to make this idea survive. So it added specific weight to our victory.
16: The result was officially confirmed later that day. The independence bloc had won, just getting 55.5% of the vote. The Electoral Commission and EU observers verified the results, despite calls for a full recount by the pro-union parties.
18: Mr. Boris Tadic was at that time president of Serbia. Second or third day after the referendum, he sent a letter congratulating the people of Montenegro. His move was very, very wise and very, very correct way to acknowledge what happened in Montenegro.
16: Ivan Vujovic is now the president of the Social Democratic Party of Montenegro. He was speaking to me, Tim O'Callaghan.
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13: BBC News with Neil Nunes. The US Secretary of State Marco Rubio has described Cuba as a threat to national security and says the likelihood of a negotiated peaceful settlement is not high. Will Grant has the details from Havana.
27: The growing threat of military action, with President Trump saying things like he can do whatever he likes with Cuba, that Cuba would be next after Iran, is also backed up with all the military might that they saw on display in the Venezuelan example, and is now beginning to make itself known in the Cuban example too, with overflights from spy planes, with, we understand, some movement of warships within the Caribbean. Again, of course, those may still be in the Caribbean from the build-up around Venezuela. All of it is rumblings of war, which make many Cubans extremely worried.
13: President Trump has announced that he will be sending 5,000 troops to Poland, posting on his social media. Mr. Trump made clear that his decision was based on his relationship with Poland's right-wing president, Karol Nawrocki. Joel Gonta has more from Washington.
28: The announcement today from President Trump comes just 2 days after the Vice President, J.D. Vance, said the U.S. was to cancel a planned deployment of 4,000 troops to Poland. It was not immediately clear if Mr. Trump's announcement was a resumption of that deployment or part of a different plan. The Trump administration has signaled in recent weeks that it intends to reduce its overall troop levels in Europe, part of its America First agenda.
13: An angry crowd has partially set fire to a hospital in the Eastern Democratic Republic of Congo after the death of a patient suspected to have had Ebola. The BBC understands relatives stormed the facility located near the city of Bunia and tried to remove the body after health workers refused to release it. Medical staff at the Rampara Hospital are under military protection as police try to restore order. Officials say the outbreak has killed more than 150 people, with over 600 suspected cases reported. Prosecutors in northern Honduras say at least 19 people have been confirmed dead in a series of shootings. 13 died after being ambushed in a church and a farm by armed men who opened fire indiscriminately. Rival gangs have been fighting for control of palm oil plantations in the area. The Minister of Security, Gerson Velasquez, has vowed to deploy the full force of the state to track down those responsible.
0: There are very strong indications that the perpetrators belong to a criminal structure that has been entrenched in that territory for years, that has connections to drug trafficking, and that has also been shifting towards fruit theft and invading some palm-producing farms.
13: This is the latest world news from the BBC. Indigenous people in southwestern Colombia have clashed over a land dispute, leaving 3 people dead and 44 injured. Tensions have been mounting for days between the Misak and Nasa communities, who both claim an area of about 9,000 hectares as their ancestral lands. Meta has settled the first of several lawsuits brought by U.S. school districts, alleging social media platforms have fueled a youth mental health crisis. More details from Lily Jamati.
1: Breathitt County School District is in the U.S. state of Kentucky, and it was poised to be the first district in the U.S. to seek compensation from Meta at trial for this issue of social media harms. This was a test case that was pulled from 1,200 cases brought by school districts all across the United States. The trial was supposed to begin in Oakland, California next month, and we do not know the terms of the settlement. They were not disclosed.
13: A political protest group in India has created a fresh account on X, hours after the authorities in Delhi blocked its original one, which attracted millions of followers in a matter of days. After returning to X, the self-styled Cockroach Janata Party posted a taunt that the authorities thought they could remove it. The group describes itself as a secular, socialist, democratic front by the youth for the youth. An era of late-night television in the United States will come to an end shortly when Stephen Colbert hosts the final edition of The Late Show. CBS had announced last year that it would cancel Colbert's show for economic reasons. It came after the network's parent company, Paramount, settled a lawsuit brought by President Trump for $16 million. BBC World News.
5: Hello, I'm Celia Hatton. This is the newsroom on the BBC World Service. Our top story this hour, in the Democratic Republic of Congo, more than 150 people are believed to have died in the current Ebola outbreak there. The actual figures are still unclear as the authorities in the DRC try to assess the spread of the disease. But as the number of cases are rising, tensions are too. On Thursday, part of a medical facility in Rumpara in the east of the DRC was set on fire when relatives and friends tried to retrieve the body of a young patient who's said to have died of Ebola. Also hoping to claim the body of a family member was Benjamin Benduka, who found a group of people gathered outside the health clinic when he arrived.
7: They became angry, demanding to know why the young man had died. This caused a commotion, ending in the youth setting fire to the treatment center, which was built for Ebola patients. And inside was the body of my own brother, which was burnt beyond recognition. His body remains there now. He hasn't even been placed in a coffin or buried.
5: The arson attack reflects a big challenge health workers face in the DRC, trying to curb the virus by using strict disease control measures that might clash with local customs, such as burial rites. The BBC's Emery Makomeno explained what happened when the family connected with the arson attack requested the body to be released.
8: This is against the protocols when it comes to Ebola-related case. So the response team denied to release the body. And then some angry young men started storming the hospitals, and it went as bad as setting fire to the isolation tent. Two of them were completely burned. And there were some 6 patients inside and even 1 additional body.
5: Wow, Emery, it sounds like emotions are really running high. Is that the case in a lot of parts of the DRC?
8: Fortunately, the case from the beginning of this outbreak, because the presumed index case died in Bunia on the 24th of April, and the body was brought to Mongwalu, which is where the majority of the dead have been recorded. It is during that funeral in Mongwalu that many people contracted the disease. And at the very beginning, those who were dying believed that it was due to touching the coffin. So at the very beginning, people even called this phenomenon coffin. It means everyone who touched the coffin had a curse or a spell. And that's why they were dying. So people were going rather to seek the help of traditional healers or going to churches to pray instead of seeking the help of the medical teams.
5: Are the authorities trying to spread more information about how Ebola is contracted and how dangerous it is?
8: Yeah, in big cities like Kinshasa, where TV and radio, a lot of authorities are communicating. But Rwampara is a partially rural area with limited mass communications. They are doing something, but the majority is not aware that when the death is related to Ebola, safe burials done by trained health workers or the Red Cross is recommended, and you shouldn't touch a dead body because of the bodily fluids, which are super spreader of Ebola. So that message has not really crossed.
5: Some videos coming out of the DRC, though, Emery, are showing people wearing face masks, some people going to hand-washing stations. Is that what you're seeing?
8: That's the case in all the six officially recorded health zones. Some are starting to wear facial masks and washing hands, but the public gathering, the schools and markets are still going about their daily business.
5: Are people scared, Emery?
8: Some are scared, especially you will find them in people who have lost their loved ones. But in cities like Bunia or Rwampara, where the incident happened, you do still people who are very skeptical. There's mistrust among the community. And one of the reasons was that in Rwampara today, people who were protesting or insisting to get the body were telling the response teams that they don't believe in Ebola. This is the NGO and international donors' business to try to make money. So that is the understanding in some of the communities.
5: Emery Makumeno in the DRC's capital, Kinshasa. President Trump says the United States is sending an extra 5,000 soldiers to Poland. In a post on social media, Mr. Trump said the move was based on his relationship with the right-wing Polish president, Karol Nawrocki, who he endorsed in last year's election. This latest decision could be seen as a possible U-turn. It comes just days after the U.S. Vice President J.D. Vance had said the U.S. was canceling a planned deployment of 4,000 troops to Poland. U.S. troop numbers have also recently been reduced in Germany. So why is Donald Trump doing this? I asked our correspondent in Washington, Joel Gunter.
6: It's a slightly confusing picture. We had this surprise announcement from Donald Trump that 5,000 troops would be going to Poland. He said it was because of his very good relationship with Poland's fairly recently elected conservative nationalist president, Karol Nawrocki. It comes, as you mentioned, just a couple of days after the vice president, J.D. Vance, announced that a planned 4,000-strong troop deployment to Poland was being put on hold. Now, that was really a surprise because those troops were ready to go. There was already military equipment on the ground in Poland for them. And that also got quite a bit of pushback from defense officials and lawmakers here in the US across the aisle. It wasn't a very welcome statement. There are Republicans and Democrats here who are concerned about the US force posture in Europe, concerned about Russia and Russian influence in Europe, and see the troops stationed there as a really important part of U.S. strategic defense and foreign policy. So Trump has credited his relationship, but as you mentioned, it does feel like a bit of a U-turn after an unwelcome announcement.
5: I mean, Joel, can you help us fill in the picture a little bit more? I mean, what role do U.S. troops play in Europe?
6: Yeah, I mean, a very varied role. There are somewhere between 80 and 100,000 US troops stationed across Europe. So the numbers we're talking about are relatively small and in some ways a bit more symbolic at the moment. Primarily, they function across Europe to deter Russian aggression, support the NATO alliance across Europe and any obligations that might be triggered by that. The US has forward-based issues in Europe connected to nuclear weapons, so there's a certain amount of US forces around running and protecting those, global crisis response, also training and support for things that are going on with the Ukrainian army in the conflict there. So a very varied role, and one that is strategically and geopolitically seen as important for US in terms of countering Russian aggression and influence.
9: Interesting. Just to focus on Poland a little bit more, President Trump has a complex relationship with Poland, doesn't he? He supports the president, as we've said, but he has a pretty contentious relationship with the prime minister, Donald Tusk.
6: Yeah, I mean, it won't be news to listeners probably that we're talking about a US president who is very relationships focused. We've seen it across foreign and domestic policy at different times where we are seeing sometimes strategic decisions apparently being made based on how relationships are going. That's sort of what Trump is indicating today, although we might take that with a pinch of salt. His relationship with the Polish president has been good. He endorsed him last year in his election when he won. He is a conservative nationalist. He is certainly more aligned with Trump's politics generally. He has clashed with the Polish prime minister, Donald Tusk, as you mentioned. Donald Trump is not someone who takes kindly to being criticized. Donald Tusk has condemned what he sees as the potential disintegration of NATO as a result of US actions, and he's been critical of US posture on NATO, and that obviously has just not sat well with Donald Trump.
9: Joel Gunter speaking to me from Washington. You're listening to The Newsroom on the BBC World Service. Staying in the U.S., the technology giant Meta has settled a lawsuit brought by a school district in the U.S. state of Kentucky over claims that its social networks are designed to be addictive, leading to harm in children. Meta owns Instagram and Facebook. Our tech correspondent in San Francisco is Lily Jamali.
10: This was a case that was brought by Breathitt County School District. This is a district in the U.S. state of Kentucky. And it was one of about 1,200 school districts across the United States that was suing Meta for pretty much the same thing, this issue of social media harms. They said that they had had to incur costs dealing with a youth mental health crisis that stemmed from addictive social media apps, including Meta's Instagram. And so theirs was considered a test case. It's also known as a bellwether, where they take a couple of these cases of this big group of 1,200, put it on trial. That trial was supposed to start next month in Oakland, California. And it's worth noting this same school district settled with three other social media companies last week. So as it stands now, that trial will not take place. The settlement terms were not disclosed. But because this was just one of many test cases, this issue does not go away for Meta. It's just one of several cases that's been settled. The rest will proceed, at least for now.
9: Have we heard any response from Meta on this?
10: We have. They said that they settled this case amicably when I was in touch with them earlier today. And they also highlighted that they are committed to kind of, you know, mitigating this issue. They have a tool called Instagram Teen Accounts, which they say is there to help, you know, limit the time spent by young users on Instagram, gives parental controls, just basically makes sure to the extent possible that they limit the harms. But researchers have also been quite critical of Instagram teen accounts, saying that it's window dressing more than anything else, really doesn't address some of the root causes, and is pretty easy for young users to find workarounds for.
9: This is a massive issue right now, isn't it, Lily, in the United States and elsewhere for parents and teachers. How does it relate to the future of online safety?
10: This is a huge issue. I mean, we're seeing social media bans for young users taking hold all around the world. Australia kicked things off in December. This is a really upsetting issue. issue for a lot of parents. And it's not just them. I mean, I was just at UC Berkeley campus a couple weeks ago where there was a protest led by students who say they, you know, years into being, you know, affected by these apps, feel that their lives have been upended by this, that they have experience what it's like to be addicted to these apps. But there is a movement afoot in the United States, not the kind of regulations that we're seeing in Australia and parts of Europe, or at least the discussion around that. But we are seeing changes happening through litigation like the one that was settled today. There are going to be more bellwether cases. And then there's going to be some U.S. states also bringing cases in that very same courtroom in Oakland. So much more to come.
2: Our technology correspondent, Lily Jamali in San Francisco. Let's focus on France now, where a drawn-out legal saga over a passenger air crash in 2009 that killed 228 people has resulted in a dramatic court verdict. A Paris appeals court has found Air France and the plane's manufacturer, Airbus, guilty of corporate manslaughter in the air disaster. It happened 17 years ago when an Air France passenger jet traveling from Rio de Janeiro to Paris crashed into the Atlantic, killing everyone on board. Thursday's guilty verdict overturned an earlier ruling 3 years ago, which had cleared Airbus, Air France, and Airbus and placed the blame on the pilots. Both companies have said they plan to appeal. Jannat Jalil heard more from our international business correspondent, Theo Leggett.
11: This was a regular flight from Rio de Janeiro to Paris, which took off back in June 2009 and went missing. It basically disappeared, and for several hours, nobody knew what had happened to it. Within a few days, wreckage was found that showed that this plane had crashed into the ocean. But for at least 2 years, nobody knew why, because the flight data recorder and the cockpit voice recorder were lying at the bottom of the ocean, and the ocean in that place was several thousand meters deep. After about 2 years, the data recorders were found. That in itself was a minor miracle, if you think how vast the ocean is. And the data on them was readable, which showed ultimately that this plane had crashed because of a combination of a technical problem and the pilot's response to that technical problem.
12: And this boiled down to the speed sensors and whether they were to blame for this crash.
11: Yes, it's thought that the pitot tubes, these airspeed sensors, iced up as the plane went through a storm. That deprived the autopilot of information it needed, so the autopilot disconnected, and the controls also went into a sort of backup mode. And the pilots, there were two co-pilots on the flight deck at the time. The captain had gone away to try and get some sleep. They reacted badly. They weren't trained to deal with this situation, and they put contradicting inputs into the controls, all of which put the aircraft into a stall, in other words, deprived of lift. And within about 4 minutes, it went from flying at cruising altitude to hitting the ocean. So it was a combination of a relatively small technical failure with arguably failings in how the pilots were trained, which led to a terrible accident that killed 228 people.
12: And now this Paris Court of Appeal has blamed both Air France and Airbus, saying it's their responsibility. How damaging is this ruling?
11: Financially, it's not very damaging at all, because the amounts we're talking about here, €225,000 in fines for each of them, are minimal for major multinational companies. But symbolically, this is a big thing. Back in 2023, we had an initial court ruling that said that corporate manslaughter against Airbus and against Air France had not been proven. This appeal ruling overturns that. So it states that Airbus was wrong because of the design of its pitot tubes, and Air France because of the ways that the pilots were not adequately trained to deal with the situation they encountered. Now, this may not be over, but for the moment, you cannot overestimate how much that means to the relatives of those involved in the crash.
12: Because they've been waiting nearly two decades for this verdict. What does this mean, this verdict, for the future of the aviation industry and for us as passengers? Could another accident like this happen again?
11: Much of what caused this accident has already been addressed. I think the legal ramifications have been running behind the practical solutions. So in the aftermath of this accident, there was a big review of crew resource management, as they call it, how the crew operate within the cockpit and how systems are set up. So a lot of effort has been put into making sure that when the controls are being used in different ways, the pilots know about it, that there are more warnings. There's been efforts put into making data recorders and cockpit voice recorders more easy to detect when they're underwater by having sonar beacons that will transmit a signal for longer. All of this kind of stuff has happened, and of course crew training has been changed as well. What this ruling represents is, if you like, a victory for the relatives of those who died, because they can now say that Airbus and Air France were accountable, that they did something wrong.
14: Theo Leggett. To India now, where a satirical political group has attracted more than 18 million followers on Instagram in just a few days. The group was set up online after the country's chief justice allegedly compared unemployed young people to cockroaches. And now the Cockroach Janata Party has more Insta followers than India's governing party, the Bharatiya Janata Party, or the BJP. A separate account for the Cockroach Party on X was blocked in India by the authorities, but in the last few hours, a new one's been set up.

0: blessing.
1: If an elephant comes in someone's field, it's a disaster because it will just eat everything.
2: The government has double stress. There is pressure to conserve. There's also pressure to compensate and look after these people whose livelihoods are compromised.
0: The government's always looking at ways to fund its conservation efforts. In 2019, Botswana reintroduced so-called trophy hunting.
3: 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So the country, again, benefits in different departments.
2: It's an emotive subject. I think it's toxic, and we can find solutions when we are open-minded than when we are closed.
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5: 40 years ago, the world's worst nuclear accident happened at Chernobyl. Irish humanitarian Eddie Roach travelled to orphanages in the region and witnessed shocking scenes of thousands of children left in cots, malnourished and neglected. Join me, Colm Flynn, as I talk to Eddie about how her faith sustained her when facing those horrific scenes. That's Heart and Soul, after the news, here on the BBC World Service.
6: BBC News. The US Secretary of State Marco Rubio has warned that Cuba's leaders will not be able to buy time in their conflict with Washington. Mr. Rubio described Cuba as a threat to national security. On Wednesday, Washington charged the veteran communist leader Raul Castro with murder over an attack 30 years ago and has assembled an aircraft carrier strike group in the Caribbean. President Trump has said he'll be sending 5,000 U.S. troops to Poland. Earlier this month, Washington said it was pulling troops out of Germany amid a widening rift over the war against Iran. A Congolese hospital treating Ebola patients has been partially set on fire by a crowd trying to retrieve the body of someone suspected to have been infected. Medical staff at the hospital are under military protection. Prosecutors in Honduras say at least 19 people have been killed in shootings in the north of the country, where rival gangs are fighting for control of palm oil plantations. The U.S. late-night host Stephen Colbert will shortly present his last show on CBS. Last year, the network announced it would cancel The Late Show for economic reasons. Stephen Colbert is a vocal critic of President Trump, and CBS has been accused of bowing to political pressure. A political protest group in India has created a fresh account on X hours after the authorities blocked its original one. The Cockroach Janta Party was formed after comments by the Indian Chief Justice equating unemployed youngsters to cockroaches. Archaeologists in Peru have uncovered a 600-year-old tomb inside a pre-Inca fortress. Five people were buried near one of the entry points to Cuelap, a site known as the Machu Picchu of the Peruvian jungle. Inside the tomb were ritual objects, including seashells, fruit-shaped ceramics, and a carved bone ornament. BBC News.
5: Eddie Roach was sitting in her office in Cork, in the south of Ireland, when, all of a sudden, the fax machine lit up.
7: Well, first of all, can I just say, in terms of technology, it was the first fax machine we had ever seen. We didn't know anybody with the fax number. And we used to wait in case somebody miraculously might send us a fax message. But it actually happened. And it just said, SOS appeal. For God's sake, help us to get the children out.
8: It does now seem likely that sometime in the last couple of days there's been perhaps the worst accident in the short history of the world's nuclear power industry.
5: The fax she received was an urgent appeal from doctors in Belarus, then part of the collapsing Soviet Union. They were pleading with people around the world to help them care for children affected by the Chernobyl nuclear disaster.
7: A new word entered the history of language, the history of world disasters, and the history, really, of the world itself. And that word,
8: the accident was at Chernobyl,
7: is Chernobyl.
5: I'm Colm Flynn, and you're listening to Heart and Soul from the documentary on the BBC World Service. On the 26th of April, 1986, the world's worst nuclear disaster took place at Chernobyl in the then Soviet Union. As a result of a combination of reactor design flaw and human error, reactor number 4 at the power station exploded, releasing tons of radioactive material into the atmosphere, which the wind carried over huge parts of Europe, especially Belarus to the north. Adi Roach is the founder of Chernobyl Children International, an Irish charity which supports children and families affected by the Chernobyl disaster. And she is one of Ireland's best-known humanitarians.
9: Cork, Adi Roach. Adi.
5: She's raised over €100 million in aid to help tens of thousands of children. And in 2016, she made a landmark address at the United Nations General Assembly after Belarus gave her its speaking time in recognition of what she has done for their country.
7: Honoured representatives of member state countries, my name is Adi Roach and I'm from the Republic of Ireland.
5: She's also been awarded the Freedom of Cork City, where she lives, and honorary doctorates from several universities. But as you'll hear, it's not the awards or recognition that drives Adi. It's something much deeper.
7: Well, I come from a beautiful little place called Clun Mála, the Meadow of Honey in County Tipperary. Now, the blood is Cork. Both of my parents, my dad is from Donegal in County Cork, and my mother's from a place called Liscarroll in North Cork. But I was born and reared in Clonmel.
5: Adi, when you were growing up, was faith important in the house? Were you raised as a Catholic? Were you going to Mass?
7: Listen, I grew up in that tradition of where we had the May altars in the corner. And I remember I come from a Gaelgore, an Irish speaking family, and the rosary would be said in Irish and we'd all kneel down with the rosary beads. The foundation really of my life are rooted in my parents, Colm. My parents were, we'd call them today, social justice activists. They weren't called anything back then because I was the youngest and my parents had to bring me places because they couldn't leave me home alone. So I saw very early on in my young life, maybe from 5 or 6 perhaps, that not everybody had a charmed, idyllic life like we did.
10: Adi Roach from Clonmel has lived in Cork for 16 years and is National Secretary of the Campaign for Nuclear Disarmament.
5: In the 1980s, Adi was teaching and working as a peace activist and remembers vividly when the news of Chernobyl broke 40 years ago. You were in a school that day, weren't you? You were teaching in a class.
7: I was, and the principal teacher of the school in Middleton, County Cork, walked into the room and she said there's been a news flash on RTE and it said that there was a terrible nuclear accident.
11: For the first time ever, the Soviet Union admits it has had a nuclear accident, and it's clearly a major one.
5: Panic spread across Europe as the wind carried the radiation north and then west. But still, the Soviet Union was trying to play down the scale of the disaster.
7: With the lack of information, all sorts of rumours can spread, and that really builds up a terrible fear in people, and it also kind of paralyses people. But the unfortunate thing, because it was the Soviet Union, because you had a very active KGB, and unfortunately, as in any war, column, the first casualty is the truth.
5: Adi and a team of doctors set up an office and phone number where Irish people could call and get advice if they were concerned about the effects of radiation. They were trying to get and give out as much information as possible. But because of the secrecy, nobody really knew how badly the people were affected in Eastern Europe, in the regions most contaminated by the radiation. And it wasn't until a year later when Adi visited the region on a humanitarian mission.
7: I went in 1987. I took a train from Moscow down to Kyiv, or Kiev as we used to call it then. And then we were taken by boat from there all the way down the Black Sea to Odessa. And on that journey down, of course, there was the exploded reactor. You can see the cranes, which are still over reactor 5 and 6. You can see the sarcophagus.
12: which is surrounding the exploded reactor. They built the cement tomb to try and control the radioactivity inside.
13: I suppose we kind of did it a bit. You know, it's easier to ask for forgiveness than it is for permission sometimes.
5: And it was on that trip that Adi ended up somewhere she was never meant to be. A place that the Soviet Union did not want the world to see.
13: And you'll always, you know, befriend somebody that will say, I'm going to bring you here or I'm going to bring you there. You're not supposed to be here, but look, we'll try it. And it was always just some ordinary person that brought us in and showed us, you know, the impact of what was to be seen that was hidden from the rest of the world.
5: Because they're built in the middle of forests. They're built
13: exactly
5: out of sight, out of mind.
13: Out of mind, at the end of roads. And the only message to a poor child or young person in this place is that you've reached the end of the road. And many times you'll find the graveyard is across the road from the institution, so they don't have far to take them.
5: Adi was brought by a local inside a children's institution, and what she saw there shook her to the core. And a warning, some listeners may find parts of what she describes distressing.
14: Now, maybe if you disguise me a bit, by if I'm in between you a bit, so that I'm not just the...
13: I'm closing my eyes because I can still conjure up the smell, what hit the back of my throat, the smell of death, the smell of human decay, of despair, the disgusting smell, which was like, you know, human waste, and children walking around with shaved heads, like in striped pyjamas. It just flashed back to the images we saw from Belsen and from Dachau. And these children didn't know their names. They didn't know their ages. Some of them didn't know that they were boys or girls. I mean, it was just so absolutely almost paralyzing for us.
5: This orphanage had hundreds of children who had been abandoned at birth. Many had severe physical and mental disabilities. The conditions were appalling, and when the children turned a certain age, they would be automatically transferred to what they called an adult mental asylum. And Adi soon learned that this was just one orphanage of hundreds in the region, all filled with children who the state said had been affected by the Chernobyl nuclear disaster.
13: Like, the fecal damage was just extraordinary. They made tens of thousands of women have abortions, which was a terrible thing. So many children were contracting cancer of this gland here, the thyroid gland. So many children were born with damage to their little hearts. And, you know, Colm, an awful lot of what we discovered in the early days was that so many people committed suicide.
5: What made you want to stay and help rather than doing what I think most people would do, is turn around and run back home as fast as you can? Because this problem, how are you going to even begin to make a difference or tackle what you could see in front of you?
13: I could never, ever walk away. I just couldn't. My conscience wouldn't allow me. And that kind of, I think, probably was, you know, has got to do with my own faith. I just can't turn away. I just kind of feel, you know, maybe it's my guardian angel who's always there, tap, tap, tap.
5: But Adi, did it make you question your faith or your belief in God? You know, you grew up hearing about and learning about this all loving, all caring God. And all of a sudden you see these children in places, as you describe, like concentration camps. And
13: yeah,
5: did it not make you wonder, God, where are you here? Why aren't you here with these children? Why are they allowed to live like this?
13: That is a very interesting and a very valid question that has never come. I swear to God, that has never come into my mind, because I know that God has given us the beauty of free will. He has given us the whole capacity to go with the light or to go with the darkness. And we have the right to choose. Sometimes dark things happen and we make very poor decisions for all of the wrong reasons. Everything that happened at Chernobyl was man-made.
5: So profoundly affected by what she witnessed, Adi went on to establish what became Chernobyl Children International, which brought teams of volunteers from Ireland to Chernobyl and the affected regions every year. And in the 1990s, Adi and her team began a program that brought children from the worst affected regions of Belarus and Ukraine to Ireland to stay with host families during the summer.
15: Many of these Belarusian children were just babies or not even born when the world's worst nuclear disaster at Chernobyl destroyed most of their country and would continue to affect their young lives. They live with the effects of radiation every day. Many have cancer or have had intensive surgery to prolong their lives. And doctors reckon that a month spent in a clean and healthy environment will add 2 years to their lives.
5: And as the years went on, it wasn't just the summer that the children were allowed to come to Ireland. It was Christmas as well.
16: There was a huge cheering welcome for the 105 children from Chernobyl who'll be spending Christmas with families all over the country.
17: So, I mean, it just makes Christmas. It's what it's all about when we have the five in our own tree.
5: After years of sensitive diplomatic work, Adi and her team were able to open an adoption corridor where, for the first time, children from Belarus could be adopted by families in Ireland. And one of those children was Riasa Miknovich Carolyn. She was just 5 years old when she first came to Ireland for a summer break and stayed with a host family in Trim, County Meath.
18: So I was born in Minsk, so it's the capital of Belarus.
5: What do you know about the circumstances in which you were born and how you ended up in one of the children's orphanages?
18: Yeah, so that's an interesting one, and it's one that I am still trying to find the answers to. And what I was told is just that I was abandoned when I was born, and that and I was just left, kind of left to die, people like to put it quite bluntly. I think they were told as well from a medical perspective, either by a doctor or a nurse, that I probably wasn't going to survive. You just leave her here and look, we'll look after her until she passes and make sure she's fine. And you kind of go on and live the rest of your life.
5: And I know you were so young, but do you have any memories from being inside a children's orphanage in Belarus? Do you remember the sights, the sounds, what it was like, how you felt at the time?
18: I do. I have a lot of kind of sometimes vivid memories, you know, of the rooms, like where we slept would just be one room with, you know, 20 beds for all of the children. And we would all have to go in and sleep together, go into bed at the same time, kind of like a curfew. The duvet would be placed over our heads. And one thing as well that I would always kind of remember, you know, is that any time that you would, you know, pull down the covers, like you would be hit. Sometimes it was often with belts. There's another memory I have where just beside the orphanage was kind of like a forest area. And we would go out there, pick nettles, and the nettles would actually be used to discipline you. You cannot also go to the toilet. So if you go to the toilet, you're going to get punished. If you wet the bed, you're going to get punished. So it's like, you know, no matter what you did, there was always something. Up until maybe 3-4 years of age, I was just stuck in a cot for most of my time, for every day, every night. You know, you're kind of a prisoner in an orphanage. You were neglected, you were abused, and you have to kind of just live it to get through it.
5: When all of this was happening, what was going through your mind? Did you think, well, you probably didn't know any better, so you thought this is the way everybody lives? Or, like, how did you cope with those terrible conditions?
18: Yeah, I think at the beginning, you're right. I think, you know, I didn't know any better. This is how I grew up. So to me, it was just normal, you know, because we never even really got to go outside. I think once I only ever have a recollection of going outside and playing on the swing. You know, it was a very freeing time for me. And I actually, even to this day, I love swings because it brings me back to that one happy moment, I suppose, in the orphanage that I had.
5: Riasa remembers going to stay with Tom, Anne, and the rest of the Carolyn family.
18: the freedom. Wow, there's loving families. Wow, there's other, like, you can go outside, you could do all these things, and you could eat, and all, like, it was just a whole new world. And like, I was very unfamiliar with how a family works or what a family even is. I've never known, didn't know what love or affection or anything like that was. So it was an adjustment, you know, because my siblings, you know, they would hug me and I'm just like, oh, what is this? Yeah. You know, and kind of like, oh, so affection was something that I found very difficult to grasp because obviously I'd never been exposed to it before.
5: The Carolyn family went on to adopt Riasa, and to date she has had over 30 surgeries in Ireland, which have improved her quality of life. She's now 33 and working for Google in Dublin.
18: My sister actually told me a story not too long ago about how my mother had a miscarriage in the later years after she'd had some of my siblings. And she said that she always felt in her heart that something was missing or that someone was missing in the family. And then she said, essentially, when she adopted me, she's like, she found her missing piece.
19: That's beautiful.
18: And it was just lovely because my mum would always have said that I was like her little ray of sunshine.
5: This was a whole new experience for Riasa, including religion. Growing up in these orphanages, there was never any mention of God or faith. And now she was being brought up in a Catholic family.
18: Kind of as I got older, like, you definitely, it can't help but kind of wonder, and it does kind of make you question things, because it's like, well, you know, if we're all God's children and if we're all, you know, meant to, like, why is there so much pain and suffering in the world? You know, and even, you know, with what I experienced and my upbringing and the life in the orphanage, it definitely can make you, it can make you wonder and sometimes question things, you know. And again, like, when my mom passed, that was kind of a bigger time that I started to question my belief a little bit, because I was like, oh, like, why would I have to lose my mom so young? Like, I was 16 years of age, like, I still had the rest of my life to live, you know. But then at the same time, I always kind of, I believe that everything happens for a reason, and I think my experience and my upbringing, as hard as it was and as difficult as it was, like, it has led me to where I am today. It has also made me the person I am today. And, you know, I have to take comfort in that as well. And that was just meant to be my journey.
5: Do you ever struggle with the idea that when you were describing you as a child in a room with maybe 30 other cots filled with children, that you're one of the lucky ones who won the lottery? Most of them, statistically, when we look at the numbers, yeah, are probably still inside the walls of an institution in Belarus right now as you and I are speaking here.
18: Yeah, absolutely. And then that is the thing, you know, that's a lot of why, because I was one of the last few, if not the last person to be adopted in Belarus before they shut the adoption board. So no other child has ever since been able to be adopted. And I definitely feel very lucky and fortunate that I was one of the lucky ones and one of the chosen ones, so to speak. And it, you know, it hurts me as well at the same time, because it's like, it's sad because, like you said, like, a lot of these children are stuck in orphanages, are stuck in asylums, are, you know, stuck in this vicious cycle that has become over there. And we can't really do much about it other than, yes, they come to Ireland, but then they have to keep going home as well.
5: I remember in my hometown of Ennis in County Clare as well, seeing all the children that were coming from Belarus and the affected region, seeing them going into loving families and getting fresh air and clean food and healthy food and going to school even, some of them. But then the tragic side for the ones who were not adopted, who then had to return home. And did you ever worry, Adi, that, you know, ignorance can be bliss? And for all the good that they get when they come to somewhere like Ireland and they experience a loving family for the first time, how tragic it is for that little boy or girl who may have, you know, autism or some disability, and they can't comprehend, what have I done wrong that I've experienced this love and this goodness and this incredible life, and now I'm back in this asylum, in this orphanage.
13: You see, there's a real moral dilemma. And my only consolation, if children are, when they have to go back into really, really dark places, the one thing that they, their jailers, as I often call them, cannot take from them is what is in their hearts and what is in their, embedded in their memories. It is of that touch, that person that held them in their arms, that person that sang to them, soothed them, who fed them, who cleaned them, who made them smell good. They have all those memories of how different life can be, and that can become, they hang on to that dream. I absolutely, even children that are locked in and that cannot communicate, I honestly believe that they have all the memories of being here, from the touch, from the feeling, from the smells, and they know that there is hope out there. And who are we to take that hope away from them? And I suppose really, Colm, what we're all working for here is change. And that the change will ultimately come. You know, we have to believe that dream, because I believe that, you know, all children are, they are the greatest treasure of every nation. And they are the ones, they are our, you know, they're our hope for the future. And we are building this for them.
5: It has often been said that Ireland's humanitarian response to Chernobyl was extraordinary, particularly for a country of its size. And Aidy says she believes it is rooted in the faith of the people of Ireland.
13: Deep inside the race memory, I think, lies the answer, that we see the value in everybody and that we feel that all life is worth protecting. And, you know, I suppose, like, you know, like we would say, Dina Ledia in Irish, like people who are special, God's children. And like, even if children were disabled, in Ireland, like generally speaking, like families kept them at home and protected them and nurtured them. And you know what's nice about it, Colm? It's by example we lead. Because now in countries like Belarus, and hopefully in Ukraine in the future when the war is over, that they will learn that we see the value in every, that we don't see the disability, we see the ability, and that they will start to picture things differently. And we have seen over the decades the changes actually happening. And you know, isn't that a powerful thing, Colm, to say you or I, we actually can do something. Even if a child doesn't survive, even if there is, they say there is no hope, I have seen too many interventions where we were told there is no hope for that child, send him home to die. And I would say, can we just try? Can we just let the surgeons just try just one operation just to see? And to see a miracle happen. And we're always hoping for the miracle. We're living our faith.
5: Did you feel that, Aidy, that this was you living out the gospel message?
13: I did, but maybe I didn't kind of, you know, sit down and intellectualise that, or, you know, having been at Mass one day to say, like, I've had my hallelujah moment and off I go. Oh, do you know, but
5: Sister
13: but the
5: Eddie
13: basic
5: Roach.
13: Oh my God. Well, listen, I did go as far as trying on a nun's habit one time, because I did have notions of maybe joining, but I fancied the fellas more than I fancied the habit.
5: But Aidy, isn't it amazing that you were able to, this is your vocation. This became your vocation, a lay vocation in a way.
13: It is about my own salvation, because I couldn't not, because if you are a person of faith and if you believe that the message of Jesus Christ is primarily about love, about hope and about justice, like our work is also about justice.
5: Did you ever lose hope, Aidy, at any stage?
13: No.
5: Never.
13: No, it gets very weak, and I call it the flicker. Like, you know, it's like a candle. You know, sometimes it's literally just an ember. It's just keeping hope alive. And that's what I live and breathe to do.
5: You've been listening to a conversation with A.D. Roach and Riasa Carolyn on Heart and Soul on the BBC World Service. And until next time, from me, Colm Flynn, and Executive...
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0: That music ending that interview with Phil Collins, done by our colleague Charlotte Gallagher. You're listening to Newsday from the BBC World Service. I'm Anne Soy in Nairobi. James Copnall is in London. There's still much more to come, so stay with us if you can.
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9: BBC News with Govinda Gill. The US Secretary of State Marco Rubio has warned that Cuba's leaders will not be able to buy time in their conflict with Washington. Mr. Rubio described Cuba as a threat to national security. Joel Gunter reports from Washington.
10: Trump administration officials have previously alluded to the possibility of military action against Cuba, but Marco Rubio's latest remarks will take on added weight after the murder charges leveled against Raul Castro. Casting doubt on a diplomatic outcome, Mr. Rubio said the Trump administration was both very serious and very focused on changing the Cuban regime. His comments follow a build-up of U.S. military might in the region, with the USS Nimitz aircraft carrier and three escort warships arriving in the Caribbean Sea in recent days.
9: NATO foreign ministers are in Sweden today for a series of meetings amid increasing tensions within the defense alliance over the war in Iran and the global fallout. Marco Rubio told the BBC that President Trump was disappointed with NATO allies. Our State Department correspondent Tom Bateman is travelling with Mr. Rubio.
11: This is the first gathering of NATO foreign ministers since the start of the war on Iran, with the alliance under continuing strain over its fallout. The Trump administration has at times angrily demanded more help from its allies, many of whom have in turn privately shunned the risk of getting drawn into a war they don't see as part of NATO's mutual defence concept and which they weren't consulted about. Before boarding the plane to Sweden, asked by the BBC about unconfirmed reports the US could shrink its total troop numbers available in the event of an attack on a NATO country, Mr. Rubio said some of those issues would be discussed today.
9: The foreign minister of the Democratic Republic of Congo has told the BBC that authorities there were ramping up efforts to inform communities affected by the Ebola outbreak. It comes after an angry crowd partially set fire to a hospital in the east of the country after the death of a patient there. Labour union members at South Korea's largest chipmaker, Samsung Electronics, have begun voting on whether to accept a wage deal offered by the company. Workers had threatened an 18-day strike unless Samsung shared the profits from its chip business, which has been boosted by the AI boom. With more details, here's Jake Kwon from Seoul.
12: The deal between the union and Samsung was only reached hours before the union's deadline. As part of the deal, Samsung will set aside around 10% of its profit as bonuses for its employees. Each worker in the company's memory chip division is expected to bring home hundreds of thousands of dollars worth of stocks this year. The union's leaders celebrated the deal, but other employees in the company who make TVs and phones will miss out on the windfall.
9: Jake Kwon with that report.
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16: Good morning, good morning, good morning. It is Friday, the 22nd of May. Giles Brown standing in for Dave for one more time. He will be back on Monday. So I'm going to be presenting Daybreak for one more time today through till 10 o'clock. We'll be doing all the usual bits and pieces you've come to know and love. The headlines, of course, giving you a business briefing, giving you entertainment, birthdays, the sports update. We'll be getting over to our friends at Lumon. We'll have the head scratcher. We'll also have What's on Your Walkman, the musical pun as well, if you want to get involved with the show. And why wouldn't you on this Friday? After all, it is Friday. Send me a virtual cafe solo panel, shackle that, veiled threat, banning order, I don't know, taser to the Watsits. These are the numbers.
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16: You know how we start the show as a line-up charge, don't you? Because mornings are better with Motown. Giles Brown on a Friday morning. What could possibly go wrong?

Yeah, indeed. Wilson Pickett kicking off today's show with the funky Broadway. Right, then let's find out what's happening in the world today, this morning, what your papers are saying in the UK on this Friday, the 22nd of May. Telegraph leads on the arrest of five people by Greater Manchester Police following an investigation into suspected fraud in this month's local elections. The ward in question is in the constituency of former Deputy Prime Minister Angela Rayner, Telegraph said, adding that it understands that Rayner says the developments have nothing to do with her, and suggestions she's involved in wrongdoing are baseless. A Labour spokesperson tells the paper that no evidence has been presented of the party being involved in the allegations. The Daily Mirror reports that police investigating Andrew Mountbatten Windsor on suspicion of misconduct in public office are assessing claims of sexual offences. A woman allegedly sent by Jeffrey Epstein to the former Prince's Royal Lodge is at the centre of the probe, according to the paper. The Daily Mail describes the widening of the investigation as a bombshell development. The papers all note that Andrew Mountbatten Windsor has consistently denied any wrongdoing. The Times, leading on the same story, carries a picture from 2015 of the former prince standing with his late mother. In an editorial, The Times says Queen Elizabeth made a bad mistake when she pressed for him to become a trade envoy, as was revealed in files released yesterday. The paper recalls a prediction from the Prince of Wales, now the King, that the appointment was a disaster waiting to happen. The Guardian reports that a bitter row has broken out between the Mayor of London and Scotland Yard after Sir Sadiq Khan blocked a £50 million deal between the Met and the American data firm Palantir. The mayor is said to have intervened because of concerns about the procurement process. Expected stock exchange listing by the US tech giants Anthropic, SpaceX and OpenAI are set to create a trading frenzy on Wall Street. That's according to the Financial Times. The paper says the relentless investor appetite for AI could help the trio raise tens of billions of dollars. So from the top today, top of my paper pile this morning, is the Financial Times. SpaceX, OpenAI and Anthropic's IPOs are to trigger Wall Street trading frenzy. My Metro leads on an immigration story. Number of extra people living in the UK has fallen to its lowest level this century, with 171,000 more arriving than leaving, is the Metro's top story. Immigration, it's tit for stat. Mahmood hails a massive fall from 944,000 to 171,000. But Starmer's exodus fears as 75,000 young in 136,000 leavers. Meanwhile, Guardian, London's mayor blocks Met's AI deal with controversial tech firm. Del Express, stop running away from the Brexit question, Andy. Okay, so they've doorstepped Andy Burnham. Meanwhile, the Daily Mail leads with polling fraud row in Rayner constituency. Rayner in election fraud row, that's on the Daily Telegraph. The Mirror, Andrew Copps in sex crime probe. And those, I don't seem to have the star this morning, so there you go. And those, for better or worse, are your headlines on this Friday, the 22nd of May.

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2: 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We'll be doing the head scratcher after this, methinks. 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

0: Yes, indeed. Who's here? And two sweets. Right then, it's time for the head scratcher.
1: The odd scratch is irresistible.
0: And today is fabulously fiendish Friday. Frippery for you is the following. Right, pen and paper's ready? Quill, parchment, vellum or something like that? Right then, today is if... Here we go. One, two, three, four. If Mrs. Smith's cockerel lays an egg in Mr. Brown's yard, who owns the egg? If Mrs. Smith's cockerel lays an egg in Mr. Brown's yard, who owns the egg? If you think you know the answer to that fiendish question, then you can drop me, preferably a WhatsApp to the following numbers.
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13: It's time for your medication, Mr. Brown.
0: Giles Brown. Yes, indeedy. Loads of you getting this one correct. I'm asking a question. Mrs. Smith Cockerell lays an egg in Mr. Brown's yard. Who owns the egg thus far? Quite a few of you are getting it correct, including who's there. Yes, Joe in North Cornwall, you are correct. Good morning to Val in Val and Neil, I think it'd be. Yes, Neil and Val. Val and Neil. I'm only assuming that something happened there because you've just gone halfway through the typing. You've just gone all sorts of very strange. You wrote, morning, Giles, give me the answer. And then you've gone, Vulmuris Fulmulay. Are you speaking High Elven to me? It is Friday. Good morning to Tim. Yes, you are indeed correct about Terry from Fringarola. No, you are not correct. Meanwhile, Chrissy in Merthyr is correct. And also, good morning to Cookie. Good to have you with us, Cookie, as well. Good morning as well to Phil and Lofty in beautiful Frigiana, and also good morning to Lynn in Calahonda. Nice one. And Dawn's with us as well. Good morning to Dawn. She's enjoying the hosier. Yes, glad you enjoyed Too Sweet as well. Should you wish to get involved with this morning's show, if you think you know the answers.
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0: Yes, indeed. Right, then let's see what's happening in the world of that there high finance. Don't forget, we're going to our friends at Lumon in about 20, 25 minutes. But in the meantime, markets are back hoping for a resolution to the Iran war. Seizing on a few positive words from Washington and Tehran, even as both sides say they remain far apart on the critical issues of nuclear enrichment and control over the Strait of Hormuz. Stocks rose after U.S. Secretary of State Marco Rubio says there's been some good signs in talks to end the nearly three-month-old war. Trump's getting bored. He wants to invade Cuba instead. However, he also said that any deal involved Iran imposing a toll system in the crucial strait would be unacceptable, and Iran's supreme leader ordered the country's new near-weapons-grade uranium should not be sent abroad. Conflicting messages out of the U.S. and Iran have added to uncertainty, keeping the U.S. dollar near a six-week high on safe haven demand. And with investors pricing in higher rates in much of the world because of inflation, bond yields were relatively calm on Friday after surging across the world earlier the week due to shifting interest rate expectations. Europe's calendar is filled with economic data and sentiments and a sentiment survey from Germany that may provide investors with a better sense of the deep impact from the Middle East war. Earnings from Walmart showed how the oil shock has sent bargain-hunting shoppers flocking to the retail's low-priced groceries and essentials. U.S. retailers have flagged growing pressure on consumer spending prices. Key economic data today include Germany, quarter one GDP, UK retail sales for April, Germany IFO business sentiment survey for May. And those, for better or worse, are your market headlines today.
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7: Yes, indeed, that's me, Giles Brown, live from the studio of TRE Talk Radio, Pure Voice in Spain. Good morning to you, Cookie, a Reading reporter, back on the Costa del Sol. I know it got brighter as soon as you came back, my darling. And she says to me, happy Friday, Giles. Hope you have an awesome, fantastic, amazing day and a superb weekend. Traffic report. Oh, hang on, right, let me just get this sorted out from my box of tricks. I go rumbling in places I shouldn't go rumbling. Stop that at the back, and we go...
8: Travel chaos.
9: Well, don't worry, things hardly ever... around here.
7: Traffic report from Cookie. Slowish moving traffic in a westerly direction from Calypso and City Cala Honda. It's moving, but it's just very, very slow. But she says, I hope you have a fantastic, an amazing day and a superb weekend. Well, there's one way of starting an amazing day off, and that's with the Cat Empire, methinks.
10: And for all.
7: And this is the rhythm.
10: Of the sweet loving that I have received.
7: Great song.
10: In the sun, in the rain, by the moon, by the sea. There is one time then. I'm thinking of one time where one woman did knock me off my feet.

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1: Yes, indeed. The Cat Empire and the Rhythm kicking off this Friday. Blimey, time is 28 minutes to the top of the hour. Hope you're fine and well and fit and dandy.
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13: Giles Brown.
1: Yes, indeed, that's me, Giles Brown.
12: Dave Hodgson.
1: Oh, for goodness.
14: Back in the early 2000s, a young boy called Matty fell in love
1: with
14: a
1: really annoys me now. You know, I don't know who's doing this to me, but this is getting beyond a joke. Right then, if it's your birthday today, happy birthday to you. I hope you're having an absolutely fabulous day. More so, obviously, than I'm having at the moment, but there you go.
11: Giles Brown.
15: No.
1: Yes, indeed. Right then, looking at if it's your birthday today... If it's your birthday today, then happy birthday to you. Hope you're having an absolutely fabulous and fantabulous day. You share it with the following people, including Jerry Dahmer's English keyboard player with the special, Denise Welsh, English actress and TV presenter, played Natalie Barnes in Coronation Street, Naomi Campbell, the monster, as my friends called her, easygoing, polite and friendly English supermodel. Yeah, right, 56 today. Bedro Denise, Brazilian ex-Formula One driver. Took part in 99 Grand Prix. I've got a picture of him. And there you go. Anyway, took a picture of him at Jerez years ago. Also birthdays today for Katie Price, otherwise known as Jordan. She has publicity CI, British model and reality star, 48 today. Also birthdays today for, Russell Pritchard, bassist with the Zootons, who were the original writers of Valerie, the one that became famous, with, Amy Winehouse. It's his birthday today. Also birthday today for Novak Djokovic, sometime Marbella resident, Serbian. He's 39 today. Happy birthday to Novak. Also birthdays. Thank you, Steve, for sending me 3 cafe solos. Also birthdays to, Bernie Taupin, English lyricist, most famous for his collaboration with Elton John, of course. Goodbye, Yellow Brick Road, etc. But today's musical birthday. Happy go lucky singer and famous vegetarian. Happy birthday to Mr. Joyous himself, Morrissey.

0: Yes, indeed. Morrissey, the Smiths, this charming man. It's his birthday day. If it's your birthday day, happy birthday. Hope you're having an absolutely fantabulous morning. It is Friday, the 22nd of May. Have you got the Friday feeling yet?
1: Hi, this is Shirley King, the daughter of the blues, the daughter of the legendary B.B. King, and I listen to Giles Brown, Pump Radio Europe. Please check it out.
0: This morning I'm asking the burning question. If Mrs. Smith's cockerel lays an egg in Mr. Brown's yard, who owns the egg? If you think you know the answer to that, then please, I implore you on this Friday, drop me a line or whatever. Send me the answer to the following numbers.
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0: And good morning to Barbara in Arroyo de Mel. Barbara in Arroyo de Mel, okay, I'm not quite sure, Alan. Okay, I'm not sure you don't give me the reason for that. Meanwhile, good morning to Lynn in Mallorca. You are correct. Good morning to Phil and Lofty. He's plugging again the human jukebox. Raising money for local animal charities. Tomorrow night in Frigiana, Bar La Molineta. If you're down there, go support him. 7 o'clock, the human jukebox. I wonder where you put the money in the slot. Apparently I'm deafening people in Javier. Okay. Well, that's no news there. And, good morning, Steve, for sending me 3 cafe solos. If you think you know the answer to that one, I've just managed to stab myself with my own pen. That's clever. If you think you know the answer to this morning's head scratcher, then you know the numbers by now. As it's Bernie Taupin's birthday, I thought we'd have a bit of a Friday sing-along with perhaps one of his more famous songs with Elton John. From the brilliant album Goodbye Yellow Brick Road, this is Goodbye Yellow Brick Road.

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4: Yes, indeed. Right, it's the time of the week that you've come to, or the time of the day, morning even, you've come to know and love. The time is 2:15.
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4: And we go live to, is it Chris this morning over at the Lumon Towers? Morning, Chris.
6: Morning, Giles. How are you?
4: Not too bad. You'll all be dry. You'll all be breathing a sigh of relief, won't you? Because Dave's back next week, so normal service will be resumed. If he's even talking to you after you all poisoned him when he was over last time. But anyway,
6: that wasn't me.
4: It wasn't you. I've got to ask the question just before we get started. It seems that half of the staff at Lumon are either leaping out of planes, running around the entire northwest coast of the UK, climbing mountains. What are you up to this weekend before we get started?
6: I don't have too many plans, actually. I'm actually in Spain this week. I work 1 week a month here. I come into the studio, but I rely on lifts to get there, so yes. I didn't do it this morning. So I fly back to the UK tomorrow, and then not too much on for Sunday, Monday.
4: Right.
6: In fact, I've not even checked the weather back in the UK.
4: Because it's a bank holiday, isn't it, of course, in the UK on Monday.
6: So it is indeed, yeah.
4: And I think one of the Lumon staff's got their brother's stag weekend, so he's going to be missing for at least 3 days. Anyway, let's move swiftly onwards. What's happening in the markets, please?
6: So we saw disappointing UK PMI data. So this essentially is an indicator that measures business activity and confidence, showed that essentially things slowed pretty sharply in May, particularly in the services sector, which is a big contributor to UK growth. In fact, what we actually saw was a contraction overall. So generally, we see a reading of 50 or above as expansion, anything below as a contraction. So the reading was 48.5. signaling, again, the economy in a difficult position.
4: Yeah.
6: This is mainly being attributed to political uncertainty, problems in the Middle East, inflationary pressures, and supply shortages and job cuts. There wasn't too much movement with sterling euro as a currency pair. Reason for this is the EU actually released very similar data. So sort of 6 to 1, half a dozen the other, hence sort of sterling euro didn't move too much. But this morning, we've now seen another two data releases. One is retail sales. Showed a monthly drop of 1.3% month to month. So this has actually reversed a 0.6 growth that we saw in March. So motor fuel dropped sharply. Drivers there conserving fuel. That did follow an unusual spike in March. Again, this all links back to the Middle East. And food volumes have generally been weaker. Sluggish growth here. Shoppers just trying to manage the price pressures.
4: Yep.
6: The other big release we've seen this morning is the public sector net borrowing. And this was a lot weaker than expected. So essentially the government borrowed over 24 billion in April versus an expectation of just below 21. So this is the second highest April borrowing we have on record. And this is due to increased public spending, higher debt payments on the debt that we owe, and continued pressure in the energy sector. This is really important. Because, of course, higher borrowing puts a lot of pressure on UK public finances, raises concerns around future tax rises or spending cuts, and also it can push up the interest that we pay on the current level of debt. So what we're seeing here is this weak data is really reinforcing, I guess, the challenges that the UK has going ahead. And if we look back to the first quarter, we had a pretty positive April. And in fact, growth was coming through at 0.6%, which looked very attractive. However, there were a lot of questions around that. That's been the same case since 2022, where the UK has had a good first quarter and then the remaining three quarters have been quite sluggish. And this, I guess, growth this year has been really attributed to businesses bringing forward orders.
4: Yeah.
6: So essentially, businesses have been a lot more active in that first quarter in order to get things done due to concerns, you know, going forward. So this leaves the Bank of England in a pretty challenging position. Inflation remains high. So obviously the argument there is for interest rates to go up, but equally with a weakening economy and recession risks, the argument is for interest rates to come down. So looking at what the bank's likely to do, probably going to keep interest rates on hold for the foreseeable future with a cautious tone. Obviously in Europe, we're seeing a similar thing here. Europe also in a precarious position, facing very similar, I guess, troubles, maybe not quite as much as the UK. They are expected to probably increase interest rates at the next meeting in June. And then elsewhere globally, obviously the US, we've seen overnight that sentiment has improved slightly. Signs of a possible US-Iran deal, which has calmed the markets a touch. Although the wider picture there is that high oil prices, inflation fears, are still causing, quite a lot of problems globally.
4: Yeah.
6: And that, of course, is generally helping out the US dollar against the pound and indeed the euro.
4: Interesting to see that Walmart said they've seen a surge in business because the US consumers are cutting costs because of the increasing price of goods over there. So that's an interesting market release today. And we've got Germany as well. They've got their Q1 today, haven't they?
6: They have, I believe. I don't know if that's out yet, in all fairness.
4: No, waiting for it. It's coming out later on today, the Q1 GDP.
6: I think it's just 10 minutes' time, that one.
4: Oh, well, there you go. sorry.
6: Not too far off.
4: Not too far off.
6: It'll be out, actually, thinking about it. That's quite a load. Computer, the times over here.
4: Yeah.
6: Yeah, I think German GDP would probably come out a short while ago.
4: Right, okay, fair enough. What does that mean? What does that mean then for how many bangs am I going to get for my buck? What were the rates doing at the moment, Chris?
6: Sterling euro, not really moving, 115.60. Sterling US, 134.21. And euro dollar at 116.09 to be precise.
4: Just give me those rates again, just in case people didn't have their pen and paper ready at the time you just said that.
6: Okay, so sterling euro for ease, 115.5. Sterling US dollar, just a touch above 1.34. And euro dollar, 1.16.
4: Right then. So the burning question, of course, we all want to know is what's the answer for this morning's head scratcher? If Mrs. Smith's cockerel lays an egg in Mr. Brown's yard, who owns the egg, Chris?
6: Cockerel is male, so it shouldn't be laying an egg. The hen lays the egg.
4: Correct. There's no, thankfully, pulling the wool over your eyes or whatever like that. So yes, well done, everybody. Everybody got that one right. So yeah, well done indeed. Yeah, cockles don't lay eggs. Luckily, we're back to whatever normal service is on Monday. Dave will be back in the building. But as always, Chris at Lumon, thank you. So enjoy your week, your time in Spain then, I suppose. This is, and then have a couple of tapas and enjoy the fabulous weather.
6: Yeah, last night, tonight, and then back tomorrow then. Be over here next month again.
4: We will look forward to you. And thanks, as always, Lumon, for supporting us through this week. Have a great rest of your week. Have a great weekend, Chris.
6: Yeah, you too, Giles. Take care.
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4: Yes, indeed. Friends at Lumon there, as always. Right then, quick time check. It is all blimey. It is 7 minutes to the top of the hour. Time for a little bit, I think, of this.

0: Yes, indeed. Meet with Flack, but you knew it already because you're clever people and don't stop. And right then, so congratulations to you all. As I said before, the winner of today's head scratcher, which was Mrs. Smith's cockerel, lays an egg on Mr. Brown's yard. Who owns the egg? Well, no one, because cockerels don't lay eggs. So let's looking through my leaderboard. Congratulations to, yeah, I said before, Phil and Lofty and Fringer, I got that red, Frickiana got that correct, as did Lynn in Mallorca, Barbaro, Alan in Royal Demiel. No one will own the egg because there isn't an egg. Is the head scratcher cockerels don't lay eggs? Yes, Joe in North Cornwall, correct. Val in Benalmadena, cockerels don't lay eggs. You are correct. As was Terry in Fuengirola, but he always is. Chrissy in Murcia, you were correct as well, as was Lynn in Calahonda. So well done to you all for getting that all correct. You clever people indeed.
1: If you don't leave, we'll call the police.
2: We want the finest wines available to humanity. We want them here, and we want them now.
0: And if you're wondering what to wear...
3: When you have just the trousers on, it's easy to take them trousers off as well. But when you're naked completely, I think you have to find the shirt and try to put it on again, and that you're dressed normally again.
0: Thank you, Arson.
4: Hi, this is Shirley King, the daughter of the blues, the daughter of the legendary B.B. King, and I listen to Giles Brown, Pump Radio Europe. Please check it out.
0: Yes, indeed. Right then, going up to the National International at the top of the hour, and then we'll be back for a second half of Daybreak with me, Giles Brown, live from the studios of TRE Talk Radio, your voice in Spain. But there's only one thing to say at this particular point in midday, which is, oh, you see, you hit something and nothing happens. It's the story of my life. It's been one of those mornings this morning. Thank goodness it's Friday.

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2: BBC News with Govinda Gill. The NATO Secretary-General Mark Rutte has welcomed an announcement that President Trump is sending 5,000 troops to Poland as confusion continues about US commitments in Europe. The United States had cancelled a large training exercise in Poland and said it was pulling thousands of troops out of Germany. Mr. Rutte was speaking at a news conference ahead of a meeting in Sweden of NATO foreign ministers.
3: Well, of course, I welcome the announcement. Our military commanders are working through all the details, but of course I welcome it. But let's be clear. The trajectory we are on, which is a stronger Europe and a stronger NATO.
2: The US Secretary of State Marco Rubio has warned that Cuba's leaders will not be able to buy time in their conflict with Washington. Mr. Rubio described Cuba as a threat to national security and said the likelihood of a negotiated peaceful settlement was not high. On Wednesday, Washington charged the veteran communist leader Raul Castro with murder over an attack 30 years ago. The US has assembled a US aircraft carrier strike group in the Caribbean and for several months has maintained a near total blockade on the island. The foreign minister of the Democratic Republic of Congo has told the BBC that authorities there were ramping up efforts to inform communities affected by the Ebola outbreak. It comes after an angry crowd partially set fire to a hospital in the east of the country after the death of a patient there. Here's Thomas Mukwana.
4: The Congolese government has upped the numbers of people who are suspected to be infected with the virus from just above 600 to a figure of 671, and those confirmed to have been infected with the virus to 64. And that incident in Rwampara, the handling of bodies, if somebody is suspected to have Ebola, the burial is conducted according to some health measures. And the family believe that this young man did not die of Ebola, and WHO say that the symptoms of Ebola and those of typhoid and malaria are similar. So this is very in line with what WHO suspected would happen in an area full of superstitions like Congo.
2: Prosecutors in northern Honduras say at least 19 people have been confirmed dead in a series of shootings. 13 people have died after being ambushed in a church on a farm by armed men who opened fire indiscriminately. Rival gangs have been fighting for control of palm oil plantations in the area. The Minister of Security, Gerson Velasquez, has vowed to deploy the full force of the state to track down those responsible.
5: Hay indicios.
6: There are very strong indications that the perpetrators belong to a criminal structure that has been entrenched in that territory for years, that has connections to drug trafficking, and that has also been shifting towards fruit theft and invading some palm-producing farms.
7: The Spanish news is brought to you by Linea Directa. 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
8: Good morning, this is your Spanish news. Spanish Prime Minister Pedro Sanchez yesterday unveiled what he described as the country's most extensive ever campaign to combat forest fires, following last year's devastating blazes that burned a record area of land. Spain endured its hottest summer on record in 2025, when nearly 400,000 hectares were destroyed by fire. We will put in place all the resources available to the government to mitigate this emergency situation as much as possible, Sanchez said during a presentation at the Torrejon Air Base in Madrid. The Interior Ministry said Spain would once again bring forward the official start of the forest fire season by 2 weeks to the 1st of June in response to the heightened risk. Three off-duty Canadian police officers have been arrested in Spain in connection with the alleged assault of a woman during a holiday to Barcelona, authorities said yesterday. According to a spokesperson for the Catalan Regional Police, the Mossos d'Esquadra, two of the men were detained on the 13th of May in Barcelona, while a third was arrested 2 days later on the island of Mallorca after travelling there following the alleged incident. Police said the alleged assault occurred in the early hours of May the 13th in Barcelona's historic centre, while the three men were travelling in a taxi with a prostitute. Barcelona newspaper, El Periódico de Catalunya, reported the woman was allegedly pressured into having sex with all three men, and the suspect became aggressive after she refused. While Catalan police did not identify the suspects, a spokesperson for the Toronto Police Service confirmed reports that the three men are off-duty officers with the force. Canadian media reported that the officers would be suspended. And finally, In the heart of Santiago de Compostela, a restoration project has ignited a fierce debate over how Spain protects its heritage. Workers renovating the Hostal de los Reyes Católicos, a 15th-century pilgrim hospital turned parador, installed copper pipes straight through its Renaissance gargoyles, leaving the sculptures visibly impaled. The images have shocked locals and specialists alike, forcing the authorities into damage control mode. Much of the anger is focused on one image that quickly dominated the local media. A water spout in the shape of a naked man who, until a few months ago and since the 16th century, crouched while rainwater flowed out through his buttocks. It was a symbolic, playful gesture, but now, as people described it, he's been impaled or indeed sodomized by a long copper pipe installed during the multi-million euro restoration of the Parador, led by Spain's Institute of Tourism. And those are your Spanish headlines.
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14: Yes, indeed. Welcome back like a surprised medieval gargoyle. That's with a piece of copper up his bum. Back indeed. Sorry, but that last story just tickled me pink or any other bit of me anatomy I didn't get to. Giles Brown with you until 10 o'clock and then I change into my other garb to prevent Let's Talk between 10 and 12. Stephen Richardson joins us, of course, between 12 and 2 with the final Europe Today of the week. We've got the book show between 2 and 4, and then Hannah Glowinski is back with the Fryo cocktail. That's all coming up on TRE Talk Radio Europe, your voice in Spain.
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14: Well, I'll give you the weather and a weekend update because there's going to be no slice this weekend. I'm off for hopefully an Antequera, all things being equal, if they let me out of this pound. So let's start off as we always do with Malaga province, Costa del Sol, etc. Starting off with the Costa del Sol. 20 degrees at the moment in Malaga province, a high of 27, a sunny day with winds from the southeast, which are going to be moderate to strong. Out for the weekend, sunny temperatures in the mid-20s. Granada, 17 degrees, sunny with a high of 33. The winds are from the southwest and they are moderate to strong. Weekend outlook, again, sunny. Temperatures in the low 30s. Almeria, good morning to you. It's 24 degrees already. The high today is going to be 29, a sunny day with winds from the east, which are strong. Windy weekend, but sunny and dry. Meanwhile, in Murcia, it's currently 21 degrees and sunny. The high is going to be 32. The winds, again, easterlies, moderate to strong. Out for the weekend, again, sunny. Temperatures in the low 30s. Alicante, 23 degrees, sunny with a high of 28. The winds are from the east and they're moderate. Outlook for the weekend, sunny. Temperatures in the mid-20s. Over in Denia, 18 degrees, sunny with a high of 26. The winds are from the east and they are light to moderate. For the weekend in Denia, again, sunny, temperatures in the mid-20s. Ibiza, good morning to you, 16 degrees. Sunny with a high of 26. The wind southeasterly is moderate. A weekend looks fine and beautiful, 26 degrees, going to be the high over the weekend. Mallorca, 22 degrees at the moment, sunny with a high of 28. The winds are from the southwest and they are light to moderate. Very pleasant weekend in prospect for Mallorca, sunny tomorrow and Sunday, temperatures in the high 20s. And finally, Gibraltar, 20 degrees, sunny intervals on the rock, a high of 23, winds moderate to strong easterlies. Out for the weekend, sunny or mainly sunny, temperatures in the low 20s. That's your weather.
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14: And let's, as it's Friday, quick time check, 30 minutes past nine, by the way. 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
23: 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Do, do, do.

Though this season of her life had been cold, lonely, and tough, though she slipped back into a darkness she had hoped by now to have overcome, she had learned a beautiful lesson as she kissed her girls goodbye and thanked them for getting her out the house. That maybe...

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She must hold on, and she must let go. She'll be all right.

0: Yeah, indeed. Ray, Click Clack Symphony, getting you moving on a Friday. Thank you, Dawn. It is her preferred choice to get her moving, put a smile on her face, and getting her going forward.
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0: Yes, indeed. Going to make us all feel a little bit like this.
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0: Because 26 years ago, because it was the Ivan Novello Awards the other night, and I'll tell you who won those. But 26 years ago, Travis swept the board for the Ivan Novello Awards with their album The Man Who, and from that, which was single of the year as well, was this one. 26 years ago...

0: 26 years ago, that was sweeping the board at the Ivan Novello Awards. Travis, the brilliant Travis, and Why Does It Always Rain on Me?
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9: Presented by Giles Brown.
0: Yes, indeed. Oh, thank you very much, Linda and Paul. Good morning, Giles. How about Sing by Travis? Yeah, well, I've just played Travis. I love Sing by Travis and the video as well. Hope you get your beauty sleep this weekend. There is no such thing in my case as beauty sleep. You'd have to put me under for about a week and a half. Thank you for that. Good morning to Simon in Freaky. Thanks for the recommendation on Greta Van Fleet and also the warning. Love both. Oh, the warning. You've got a new single out called Ego in Spanish. My goodness. Try Blues Pills. I'll try any pills at this point. Heavy with female vocals. Think you'll like it. I shall check that out a little bit later on this morning. Morning to Sam, who's just landed 15 minutes ago. I presume that is Malaga. Welcome. As the saying goes, welcome to my country, Sam. Great stuff indeed. And hopefully there wasn't any of this.
10: Travel chaos!
0: No, not at all. Looks like it's clean and green. I haven't heard anything from Cookie apart from the cookie to say she sent me her favourite feel-good track, which I rather like. And that might indeed be the one that makes the outstanding feel-good track of the weekend thus far. If you want to get involved, let me know what puts you in that Friday feeling kind of mood. Then these indeed are the numbers.
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3: And so, seeing as it was mentioned that I've turned somebody on, if you'll pardon the expression, to Greta, then I think it's only fair we do this. Because mornings are better with Greta. That's my new saying. Come on, it's Friday. Let what's left of your hair down.

0: Oh, so good, so good. Greta Van Fleet, of course, because mornings are better with Greta. And When the Curtain Falls. If you've got a track that you want me to play, it gets you in a good mood. Cookie, I think I might play yours. It's a really great track. And that puts you in a good mood as well. Going to make us feel like this once more, Blair, because 50 years ago...
1: Life, don't talk to me about life.
0: So the year was 1976, and Wings started a five-week run at number one on the US singles chart with Silly Love Songs. This was McCartney's fifth US number one since leaving the Beatles. He'd often been teased by music critics as well as former Beatle and friend John Lennon for writing lightweight songs. So he wrote this in response, and it spent 5 weeks at number one, so 50 years ago, though.

0: 50 years ago, half a century ago, Silly Love Songs by Paul McCartney, 5 weeks on the top of the US charts, sticking his one or at least two fingers up to those who said he just wrote silly songs.
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0: Indeed, now... Sam, please. Sam's just arrived he's got past the border guards. He has arrived in mainland Spain. And he sent me a picture of, a vending machine where they've got those, you could spend the bargain price of €4 for a sandwich. It's a sandwich mixto. Well, it's not really mixto because it hasn't been toast or tostado, but he said, shall I? And I'm like, for goodness sake, man, as somebody who was ill from what I can only assume was something dodgy that I ate, the only thing worse than that was the service station at Arroyo de Miel where I once went when I picked up a mate of mine, Dom. Dangerous Dominic, and we stopped, and they had, I kid you not, they had pupor galego, but it was wrapped in, and I'm sorry if you're in a nervous position, but it was wrapped in, cling film, and it was sitting underneath the salamander, which is not a mythical lizard, but one of those things that you keep things warm on. And Dom looked at it and went, mate, that's just a Petri dish and, 5 days in intensive care with food poisoning. You're just looking at it. So, yeah, please resist the temptation of the vending machine sandwich because that will muck you up something incredible. I'll just advise that he goes to the nearest venta and tucks in there. He says he's taking the bus to Estepona, then head into the mountains. He's got a friend with a standby barbecue. That's what we want.
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0: But you should be expecting a standby barbecue. Right then, I was asking for your songs that put you in. Actually, I'll do this first. We'll take a break first and have a Kit Kat.
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13: I am not a number. I am a free man.
0: Now then, Cookie, one of these for you. Because I was asking, thank you, I was asking, what puts you in a good mood on a Friday? What track gets you moving and grooving, puts a smile on your face? And I never doubted it for a second, but Cookie pulled an absolute belter out. I've got this on my Ministry of Sound 80s funk or 80s R&B mix. This is the man called Luther. And if this doesn't put a smile on your face, you've got no soul. Thanks, Cookie.

0: Yes, indeed.
1: Great track. Luther Vandross, Cookie. We must have met in a previous life. Right, moving swiftly onwards. Oh, Sam is now sending me scramble bikes. 1950s Royal Enfield. Oh, thank you very much. Good morning to Paul and Crosby, who says, Silly Love Songs, the second single I bought from the local Woolies. Yeah, Woolworths. Yeah, getting your singles from Woolworths. That wasn't, you know, not as cool as R Price or HMV, but there you go. Oh, I don't think HMV, well, HMV would have existed, but I don't think R Price was around anyway. And you still have it. Congratulations. First single I ever bought that I can tell, you know, was, double A sides. David Watts and A Bomb and Wardour Street by The Jam with my own money. First album I ever bought was Outlanders Do More by The Police. True story. I'm not trying to, okay. I mean, if you don't count sort of Mickey Mouse disco, you know, and the best of the goodies. But anyway, talking about songs that put a smile on people's faces. Oh, this is, I kind of like this one. My brother Jake. You can sing along if you want to.

Yeah, indeed. Right then. Oh, Peter, you Paul and Crosby, thanks very much for the other money. Yeah, good morning to Sam. Sam's come up with an absolute beauty as well, which I think I'm going to play out with. All right, almost out of time. It's been my pleasure to stand in all this week for Daybreak. Thank you for bearing with me. You know, I've been living in the studio, basically, which has been quite... But I tell you, the little setup I've made myself is bigger than the flat I used to have, the studio flat I used to have in Hammersmith. So it's been great standing for Dave. Dave is back next week, but playing him out with something... The only thing brings a smile to my face, but this sound will bring all Generation X's out of the woodwork. Thanks for this one, Sam. Taking us up to the news. This will put you in a Friday mood. I'll see you after 10. Absolutely brilliant. You're grinning already, aren't you? Come on, admit it.

0: Surprise, surprise.
1: Yes, for one more time this week. You get less for armed robbery. Charles Brown with you with Let's Talk. Oh, yes, indeedy. Making me feel myself getting very silly. I'm into the home straight here. On today's show, after a quick flick through the papers and letting you know what the weather is doing. My first guest today, regular friend of the show, we're going to go talking to James Wilcox from Untamed Borders, places you wouldn't think of going on holiday this time round, Pakistan. However, lovely Linda Wooden joins me at 11:30. We're talking all about Vienna and Budapest. Plus sports news, entertainment news, and the business update. 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And you can WhatsApp me on +34 645. My voice is breaking with the emotion. 645-9967-95. 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
1: Right then, quick look at what your weather is doing. No slice of brown tomorrow. I have to get over it. I'm sorry. So I'll give you the full weekend synopsis. Costa del Sol, Malaga, Providence, 22 degrees and sunny, a high of 27. The winds are from the southeast, moderate to strong. Outlook for the weekend, sunny and dry, temperatures in the mid-20s. Granada, 17 degrees. It is sunny in Granada. Providence, 33 is the high. The winds are from the southwest and they are moderate to strong. Outlook for the week, sunny and dry, temperatures in the high 20s. Almeria, 24 degrees and sunny, a high of 29. The winds are from the east and they are strong. Outlook for the weekend, sunny and dry, temperatures again in the mid to high 20s. Murcia, good morning to you. It is 21 degrees in Murcia, sunny with a high of 32. The winds easterlies, moderate to strong. Again, a beautiful weekend with temperatures in the low 30s. Alicante, good morning to you. 23 degrees, it's sunny. The high is 28. The winds are from the west and they are light to moderate. Your weekend, again sunny, again dry. Temperatures in the mid to high 20s. Denia, good morning. 18 degrees, sunny with a high of 26. The winds light southeasterlies. Your weekend is sunny and dry, temperatures in the mid-20s. Over on the islands, and oh, to be at Ibiza on a Friday, it is 19 degrees, sunny in Ibiza. 26 is the high. The winds moderate to strong easterlies. Out for the weekend, beautiful, sunny, and that's just about me. No, and temperatures in the mid-20s. Tish, boom. 23 degrees, it's reached that stage. 23 degrees in Mallorca, Palma especially, high of 28. The winds are from the southwest and they are light to moderate. Beautiful weekend, temperatures in the mid-20s. And finally, Gibraltar, 21 degrees on the rock, sunny with a high of 23. The winds are from the east, moderate to strong. The outlook for the weekend, if you're weekending on the rock, 23 degrees is your high. It's going to be sunny through the whole weekend. That's your weather.
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1: Right then, let's look at the front pages of the papers on this Friday, the 22nd. Friday, the 22nd of May. Daily Telegraph leads with the arrest of 5 people by Greater Manchester Police following an investigation into suspected fraud in this month's local elections. The ward in question is in the constituency of former Deputy Prime Minister Angela Rayner, Telegraph says, adding it understands Rayner says the developments have nothing to do with her, and her suggestions is that she's involved in wrongdoing are, or the suggestions she's involved in wrongdoing are baseless. A Labour Party spokesperson said in the paper that no evidence has been presented of the party being involved in the allegations. The Daily Mirror reports that police investigating Andrew Mountbatten Windsor on suspicion of misconduct in public office are assessing claims of sexual offences. A woman allegedly sent by Jeffrey Epstein to the former Prince's Royal Lodge is at the centre of the probe, according to the paper. The Daily Mail describes the widening of the investigation as a bombshell development. The paper all notes that the papers note that Andrew Mountbatten Windsor has consistently denied any wrongdoing. The Times leads on the same story, carries a picture from 2015 of the former prince standing with his late mother, the Queen. In an editorial, the Times says Queen Elizabeth made a bad mistake when she pressed for him to become a UK trade envoy, as it was revealed in files released yesterday. The paper recalls a prediction from the Prince of Wales, now the King, that the appointment was a disaster waiting to happen. The Guardian reports that a bitter row has broken out between the Mayor of London and Scotland Yard after Sir Sadiq Khan brought a £50 million deal between the Met and the American data firm Planetia. The mayor is said to have intervened because of concerns about the procurement process and expected stock exchange listings by US tech giants Anthropic, SpaceX and OpenAI are set to create a trading frenzy on Wall Street. That's according to the Financial Times. The paper says relentless investor appetite for AI could help the trio raise tens of billions of dollars. And those are your headlines on this. On this Friday, the 22nd of May.
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1: Yes, indeed. And with the time at 13 minutes past 10, I thought we'd have a bit of this. This is Karen Leon and The Warning.

Yes, indeed. The Warning. And the new single, Ego, is quite something. It's a little loud, though. A morning to my man in London. It says, morning, it's Chelsea in bloom around Sloane Square and King's Road at the moment. Definitely worth a visit, anyone's in town. Or pay £137 for a day ticket for the Chelsea Flower Show. Today is hashtag Long Walk Friday, so I'm walking all of the Circle Line, starting at Hammersmith, and, of course, trucking on to TRE. Those pictures, thank you so much. They're absolutely brilliant. I'm trying to work out which pub the Bowie flower thing is outside. It's something Arms. It might be the Feeney, I'm thinking. The memories. But Sloane Square looks absolutely gorgeous. And the old, you see, it's so long ago that when I was doing sort of my King's Road thing, the Chelsea Inn

0: the Chelsea, the barracks were, they were still barracks then. And then now, of course, it's open to the public. But yeah, there's an absolutely brilliant one of a dragon outside what used to be the barracks down there. And, outside, what's the name of Peter Jones. Oh, the memories. Quite hazy memories, but yes, Chelsea Flower Show. But Chelsea in Bloom, if you're in that there, London, get yourself down the King's Road. Gosh, it's been so long. Oh, I'm sort of slightly jealous, but then again, maybe not that much.
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0: Now, if it is your birthday today, then happy birthday. I hope you're having an absolutely fantabulous day. You share it with the following from the world of showbiz and that there showbiz and also anything else. So birthday todays include Jerry Dammers from The Specials, Denise Welsh even, of course. She, English actress and TV presenter. Naomi Campbell, like I said, my friends looked after Oasis when they were in hiding before Be Here Now came out. And, they described, Naomi Campbell came to visit and they described her as the monster. Anyway, she is 56 today. Also, birthdays today for Tom Chambers, British actor known for his role as Sam Strachan in Holby City. Bernie Taupin, English lyricist, worked with Elton John, wrote one of my, I will play my favourite Elton John and Bernie Taupin track in a minute. Also, Novak Djokovic, sometime Marbella resident, spotted on the courts up in Aloha sometimes. Professional tennis player, of course. Also, birthday today is for Katie Price, otherwise known as Jordan, but today's, I'm going to do a musical birthday. Russell Pritchard, bassist with Liverpool and the Zootons, and they were the first ones to bring this out, which was then covered by Mark Ronson with A Certain Miss Winehouse. But I kind of like this one as well.

0: Valerie, Giles Brown live from the studios of TRE Talk Radio, your voice in Spain. If you want to get involved with this morning's show, send me a message saying that there's no slice of Brown tomorrow, but that's quite lucky because I've got a barbecue this afternoon and late into the night, so I probably won't be up early in the morning. These things happen for a reason.
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0: Now, Dawn's also been in contact with me this morning, as she often is, and she says, Giles, well done you for keeping the good ship TRE afloat. Okay. Alas, most of the Tabasco bottles have been emptied on the Costa, therefore it's time to depart. Now, I'm messing with you. There's plenty out there. They had the babysitting call and got to go. As there's no slice tomorrow, could you play that one from your goddaughter? Well, you know, if I must, Dawn, as you're going back, I will catch up with you next time. The Ziglet has got her new single out. It is called Bittersweet Regret. The band is called Ziggy Phoenix. It's across all streaming platforms, but stand back from the speakers because here we go. Warned you. Have a good flight back. I said, have a good flight back. I'm her godfather. What choice has she got? Exactly.

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9: And with the time at exactly 10:30, we're going over to our friends, a regular guest. Look, I think we can call him friend of the show these days. It's James Wilcox from Untamed Borders. James, good morning to you, sir.
10: Morning, Giles. That's lovely to be considered a friend of the show. I'll try and be a good guest.
9: Well, I think you kind of are, because you know you come on, you take us to the most, if you'll pardon the expression, you take us to sort of places we've never been before, darling. There's no answer to that, isn't it? Just explain a little bit about Untamed Borders and what you actually do before we get stuck into the nuts and bolts of where we're going this time.
10: Yeah, so I'm James. I run a small travel company called Untamed Borders, and we take people to places that they would find difficult to organise themselves. That's usually places in the Middle East, yep. Central Asia, North Africa. And previously, I've spoken to Giles about travel to Iraq, travel to Libya, yep. And travel to Afghanistan. And actually, today, Giles has invited me on to talk about a place that isn't on the highest danger list on the Foreign Office website. So yes. it's a slight step down, but I think it's fascinating nonetheless.
9: Well, I think the thing is, it's not a destination that you think of people would think about going, because people go, oh, you know, I think I'll go to India because it's got that whole background and everybody's seen the exotic Marigold Hotel and all that, sort of Gandhi and all that sort of thing. But you mentioned Pakistan, and people might go, I'm not sure about going there, because there's a lot of sort of misinformation, or there's a lot of, shall we say, preconceptions, James. So explain to me what exactly we're talking about and what regions we're looking at within the city, within the country itself.
10: 100%. And I think that's a view for a lot of countries, but I feel that's a very specific sort of British view. I first went to Pakistan over 20 years ago. And exactly, I thought it was like a kind of dry version of India. Dry both in a bit boring and dry as in you can't get a drink. So what would be the point? And I think that exists. And also Pakistan has suffered from insurgency and terrorism and these kind of things. And so you combine the two and it doesn't seem like a particularly appealing place to go. But Pakistan is a huge country. It's got 200 million people in it. It's extremely varied, both in the geography, both in the people, and both in the security of the country. And there definitely are parts of the country that you wouldn't want to go to and you can't go to, and there are parts of the country which, as I've said, are not on any sort of warning list by the FCDO and see a lot of visitors every year.
9: Because it's a thing. I mean, you know, Pakistan, it's partition, isn't it? That's the whole thing. It's this whole thing in off when India is granted independence, 1947, and then there's a horrendous thing where basically Hindus have to move one way, Muslims have to move the rest, and therefore it is a vast country with a vast population, it's much more than just Islamabad, which we tend to see sort of making the news, isn't it?
10: Absolutely. And as you said, in Pakistan and India were part of

0: this vast continent which had different empires, and you know, these borders are relatively new when the British had partition. And in fact, an interesting fact was Pakistan thought about calling itself India, because India was going to call itself Bharat, and Bharat is the sort of Hindi name for the subcontinent. And the Indus River, which essentially flows from the north to the south of Pakistan, is the etymology of India. And Pakistan thought about calling itself India, and India were like, well, we're not going to have that. So they call themselves India, and Pakistan is a name that's not anything to do with the country. It's made up of the provinces. So P for Punjab, K for Kashmir, the Istan for Balochistan, and yeah. A is Afghan, which is kind of the Pashtuns are the Afghans. So it's kind of like, it's all the different ethnic groups makes up Pakistan. And it means the land of the enlightened. So it's a very clever made up name.
1: Mind officially blown there, James. You see, I didn't know that at all. Yeah.
0: There you go.
1: So what we're talking about is, as always in these areas, you know, ethnic groups. It's not there. It's not one group, because again, these are kind of borders that have been enforced upon them. So Kashmir is part of Pakistan, not India. Is that a sore point, James?
0: I'll get to that in a second. But as right. You said, yes, there are different ethnic groups in Pakistan. Not as many as in India.
1: Yeah.
0: But essentially, Pakistan, as I said, is the length of the Indus River with a few little bits bolted on. And the biggest population in Pakistan are Punjabi, are people from the Punjab,
1: yeah.
0: Which is Lahore and Islamabad and those areas to the north. And there are Pashtuns who are sort of, who also live in Afghanistan, closer to the border. And there are Sindhis who live in the south. There are Baluch who live in the bit nearest to Iran. And then there's a small number of ethnic groups in the north, including Kashmiris. And we could spend a six-parter on the Kashmir incident. But Kashmir essentially is split between India and Pakistan. It's disputed between the two. They both claim each other's bits. But it's been like that for such a long period of time that essentially the Kashmiris that live in Pakistan are Pakistani, and the ones that live in India are India. And it occasionally flares up on the Indian side.
1: Yeah.
0: But as far as the Pakistan side is concerned, you don't really see any sort of issues from that particular conflict.
1: Can we just talk about the really entertaining thing, which is basically, is it the handout or the closing of the borders that everybody queues up for? Well, now, where about, you know, you see the marching, you see the Hindi, the Pakistani troops on one side, the Indians on the other. Is it closing of the gate every evening, or the opening of the gate or something? What is that? Yeah.
0: So between, it's actually done in a few different locations.
1: Right.
0: But the most famous one is a place called Wagga. And so Wagga, the border was split between Amritsar. Amritsar's famous for the Sikh Golden Temple, and that's in India.
1: Yeah.
0: And Lahore on the other side, which is this incredible medieval Mughal centre of the town, which includes the Badshahi Mosque, which for 300 years was the largest mosque in the world. It includes all of this incredible old medieval city. And between the two of these great, you know, great cities to visit in the world, there's the border, and the border is at Wagga. And as you said, every day there's a ceremony in which the flag is taken down, and you have the Indian troops on one side, the Pakistani troops on the other. They basically, if you're a huge guy, you know, if you're 6'6", you get drafted into this thing. Like, they're the biggest Pakistanis and Indians you've ever seen on either side of the border. They sort of goose step, very sort of faulty towers, John Cleese goose stepping up and down, saluting, giving each other dirty looks. It's a big performance. But the most incredible thing is, it's pretty much the same every day.
1: Yeah.
0: But you have probably 10,000 people on either side watching it and supporting it every day, like a football game, like really cheering every time they salute and the flag comes down and all of this. But they know the result. I mean, it's a wonderful thing to witness. And again, it's one of these, I've seen it on both sides of the border.
1: Yeah.
0: And the thing I prefer on the Pakistan side, because there's much less tourists, and they just bring you to the front. You get the best seats in the house because they want to, you know, they want to show off that they have, they kind of want to show off to the Indian side that there are sort of international people visiting Pakistan. And on the Indian side, there's lots of like, so you're not so special.
1: On a smaller scale, James, in the 80s, between Gibraltar and Spain, yeah, there used to be a little guard post with some poor 18-year-old conscript in the million Spanish sitting there, and they're standing there in the blazing, and it was literally a pillbox where you could put one man in like that. And on the other side, there'd be basically the British Army, which used to be quite good fun before things got a lot friendlier. But it used to raise a wry smile.
0: Did you get any crowds watching?
1: No, it wasn't quite the same. It wasn't quite the same, thank goodness. So I'm glad you mentioned sort of, because, you know, I'm a medievalist historian sort of thing, because we tend to think, oh, yeah, well, nothing kind of tended to exist before partition. But, of course, you mentioned Mughals. I mean, this is a rich and a historical culture. We're talking warlords. We're talking fascinating civilizations, aren't we?
0: Yeah, and so... history is just one bloody thing after another. But yes, there's a lot of history within Baghdad, and it starts with a civilization that's not very well known called the Indus Valley Civilization. And where we've talked in the Iraq episode about Mesopotamia being the cradle of civilization, but also the Nile Valley being one of these first places where there was writing and when there was the city-states coming together. The third place was the Indus Valley, and nobody knows much about it. They've discovered the cities. There's one at Mohenjo-Daro, which is a UNESCO site, but nobody sort of followed on from them. They just died out, and then other people swept in. The Aryans swept in from the north. And so you have these really, really ancient sites. As far as things to see that are more sort of spectacular, yeah, it's really from the Mughal period where you have some incredible things, and that is predominantly Lahore and probably my favourite in Pakistan, which is Peshawar, which is close to the Afghan border. And both of them have a complete medieval center. So lots of winding alleyways, traditional people, you know, traditional dentists pulling out teeth. There's a new fashion in Lahore of cutting hair with fire. So they put this flammable liquid on there.
1: Okay. And then
0: bone setters, traditional bone setters, traditional medicine people, like all of this kind of subcontinental, very traditional methodologies. Snake oil salesman.
1: Are we talking full on Monty Python here, basically?
0: Yeah, it's really, yeah, on that sort of thing. I mean, literally people saying oil from snakes to cure illnesses, like actual snake oil salesmen. So you get all of that stuff, plus this incredible architecture. As I said, the Badshahi Mosque, the largest mosque in the world for 300 years, similar but larger than the Red Mosque in Delhi. And it was also a big Sikh civilization in the 19th century. So there's this huge fort in Lahore for that. So you get to experience a lot of these kind of things.
1: Now, where are we flying into? Are we flying to Islamabad? Presumably, what's your preferred route to get in there? And because it's not all medieval cities. I mean, presumably, it is also a modern and functioning country, James.
0: Well, talking about modern and functioning, Islamabad was built in the 1960s.
1: Yeah.
0: So Islamabad is a bit like Canberra or Brasilia or one of the Milton Keynes or one of these like modern purpose-built cities. It feels like, I don't know, like an Australian suburb, most of it, because it's just houses and a shopping centre in the middle. It's got obviously a subcontinental vibe, but it's laid out in that way. So people often fly into Islamabad. People often fly into Lahore. People often can fly into Peshawar or Karachi in the south.
1: Yeah.
0: But Islamabad is often useful because it's a bit of a gateway to the far north, which is one of probably for tourists, probably the most sort of interesting, despite all these incredible Mughal cities on the plains.
1: Yeah.
0: It's the mountains of Pakistan, which are probably its most unique. Unique and sort of a place that should get its sort of more world attention, I feel.
1: So why is that? Because it's untouched and it's absolutely in the foothills of the Himalayas, as Brad Pitt famously used to call it.
0: Well, I think one thing is that you can relatively easily connect from Islamabad to these incredibly high peaks because in the 1960s they built the Karakoram Highway, which stretches from Islamabad in Pakistan to Kashgar in western China. And it stretches 1,300 kilometres and it goes over the highest paved international border point in the world, the Kundra Pass, which is almost as high as Mont Blanc between Pakistan and China.
1: Yeah.
0: It goes through the Hunza Valley. So the road in the Hunza Valley is maybe sort of 1,500 metres high, but there's sort of 7,500 metre peaks on either side. So it's these incredible vistas that are hard to comprehend. There's one little restaurant which you can sit at and you can see up to a mountain called Rakaposhi. And from where you're sitting to the top is 6,000 metres of constant vertical elevation, which nowhere else in the world.
1: And this is like on the M25 as you're driving up, isn't it?
0: It would be hard to describe the Karakoram Highway as the M25, but it's a paved road that winds its way through the mountain. But it allows you close access to some of these incredible mountains and incredible peaks.
1: What are we talking of in terms of what we need sort of in visas wide? I mean, as a British citizen, what are you going to need to get in there?
0: So Pakistan has, since I've been working there, it's had a long history of being a bit of a pain to get a visa, but now it has an e-visa system, which is relatively straightforward. Yeah. It takes a little bit of time, but yeah, you apply online, and it's free. But it just takes a little bit of time for you to, you know, put in your passport and a bit of documentation. It doesn't come back straight away. It takes maybe a week or so.
1: Fair enough. Now, you talked about it being a dry country. We're talking on a Friday, which is a big day, obviously, in the calendar. Predominantly Muslim. I mean, here's a stupid question. Big thing in Pakistan, the religion. So, but again, if you're just looking at your social media and getting your news off, you know, whatever, you're going to think this is another thing that feeds into the sort of, it's quite dangerous. It's quite Wild Westy in Pakistan. I mean, as a Westerner, everything relatively fine if you keep your wits about you, James, and don't do anything stupid.
0: It very much depends on where you go. Right. So, in and around Islamabad, primarily fine. In the far north, there's really never been any incidents in the far north. The far north has all these minority, ethnic and religious groups that don't really, geopolitically, it's a bit of a backwater, so there really aren't any issues there. I mean, one ethnic group in the north, the Kalasha people, there's 3,000 of them. They're not Muslim. They are pagan people. They build these kind of totems that look of ancestors, that look a little bit like things from Native America. Okay. They make their own wine. They make their own wine, and they drink their own wine in the mountains close to the Afghan border near Chitral. And they just have their own ceremonies and their complete different way of life.
1: What's the name of the tribe again?
0: The Kalasha, the K-A-L-A-S-H.
1: So Chateau Kalasha, or 73, is an excellent year.
0: Well, they have two types. They both call it wine. One is wine as we might understand it, made from grapes, and the other they sort of make moonshine and often flavour it with mulberries, which is actually quite tasty, quite tasty. And as far as Pakistan does have a national beer, Murray beer, because Pakistan is a sort of strange place. You have the military is extremely strong in Pakistan.
1: Yeah.
0: And a lot of these guys and the sort of upper classes of Pakistan, you know, some of them are British educated or internationally educated. And the idea of having a beer in the evening and these things is absolutely fine. And if you're maybe 8% of the population of Pakistan is Christian, and Christians are allowed to drink. Right. So people do drink. And this is somewhere like Islamabad. You can find these things, but you go 200 kilometers, west to Peshawar and it's extremely conservative. The Pashtuns are extremely conservative. No one, it's a completely dry state. Nobody's allowed to drink. You don't see as many women on the street. It's a very sort of conservative place. And you go further west from Peshawar to the border areas with Afghanistan. And this is an area that until very recently didn't even function under Pakistani law. They was called the tribal areas, and they stuck to how the British had set it up, which is that they had their own tribal laws in these areas, which worked fine in the sort of 19th century. But when you get to the 20th century and there's a part of the world that doesn't fit with the international laws, you end up with people making guns, people making fake money, smuggling, terrorism, all of this sort of stuff. So the different parts of Pakistan have completely different aspects.
1: You mentioned it's conservative in some states. Female travellers, presumably they're coming in, they're going with you, James. You wouldn't want to do this independently. So, again, is it sort of kind of like when we're doing Libya and that sort of thing? As long as you don't walk around with a MAGA T-shirt and a crop top, you're going to be relatively okay?
0: Yeah, and I think if you enter the far north, if you enter the Hunza Valley, which I was talking about with this sort of 6,000-metre, female travellers go there. I mean, it's a very, the people in that valley, Ismaili Muslims, have I think most people in the West would consider it a less conservative form of Islam. You know, women in that form of Islam don't have to cover their hair. It's done is very different. A lot of women work, a lot of women play sports. So if you went into certain parts of Afghanistan, it'd be absolutely fine for a female traveller to travel alone, especially if they've travelled to, parts of the developing world in the past.
1: So what are we looking at then? So what are we doing? Sort of 10 days, 2 weeks? I mean, if we're going to go, because I mean, it's a vast country, but what are we picking out as some cultural highlights, James? I mean, we're landing at Islamabad because it's easy to get there. And then like Milton Keynes, but with a certain flavour, we're getting quite easily out of there because it's got a good road system, etc. Where are we, you know, in your experience, where are we heading to first if we've got a sort of a 10 day trip?
0: I'm going to give you three very quick options. I'm
1: going
0: to give you a week, a 2 week, and a 3 week.
1: I will shut up and let you talk. Off you go, my friend.
0: And it depends on the time of the year, because in our summer, it's going to be roasting hot on the plains until the monsoon hits. So if you're going in the winter, but in the mountains, it's going to be freezing cold. You don't want to go to the mountains.
1: Right.
0: So if you want a winter trip for a week, Lahore and Peshawar. I just talked about Lahore and Peshawar with their old historical centres. But between the two, you can stop at, I would stop at the famous salt mines. It's the second largest salt mine in the world, and you can go on a train through it, which is interesting enough. But it's between Islamabad and Lahore, but it's pink salt. You know, you buy that Himalayan pink salt, it's extremely expensive.
1: Yeah.
0: Well, it comes out the second largest mine in the world in Pakistan, and they use it to grit the road. It's extremely cheap. So we would go there because that sort of blows people's minds.
1: Yeah.
0: That the Himalayan
1: pink salt. That's like driving over lemons over here, that whole thing, isn't it?
0: Exactly, and that's why they call it Himalayan pink salt, because if you called it Pakistani pink salt, it wouldn't sell because of people's idea. And we would also stop at Taxila, and Taxila was the capital of the Gandharan Empire. And the Gandharan Empire was about 2,000 years ago, and it was an empire that was built between the Greeks when they encountered Buddhism. And so there's all of these different sort of Greco-Buddhist stupas and stuff in the museum.
1: Doesn't Alexander the Great come down the Indus Valley, isn't he, when he's having a crack?
0: Yeah, he crossed the Indus River at a place called Ind. There's a little monument for him there. And you still have people in that part of the world called Sikander, which means Alexander. You still get the name is quite common. So people definitely have, they do relate to that. If we had 2 weeks, we would go up the Karakoram Highway to a place where these three great mountain ranges meet, the Hindu Kush.
1: Yep.
0: The Himalaya and the Karakoram Mountains. And the Karakoram Mountains, when the Asian plate and the Indian plate came together millions of years ago to create this one continent, the Karakoram were an archipelago of islands in the middle of the sea. And so they are steeper than all of the Himalaya. They're the steepest mountains. That's where you have K2 and you have all these other mountains are part of the Karakoram range. So they are the steepest parts of the Himalaya. That's why you get these incredible valleys.
1: Right.
0: So we'd go up to Hunza, we'd cross over the Shandal Pass, which hopefully the Shandal Polo Festival would be going on, which is the world's highest polo festival held at a mountain pass that's 3,700 metres high. Then we would go down to Chitral, see the Kalasha people, drink the wine, take part in the dancing and all of that stuff, and then squeeze down back to Peshawar.
1: When you say the Polo Festival, because I've got Sula Grande 20 minutes down the road from me, is it polo as we know it, or is it, you know, are they running around with some poor goat's head somewhere, or is it proper polo, James?
0: I would argue that it is proper polo because it's rough. I don't know how much you're allowed to block each other's sticks and how much you're allowed to, it's a very physical form of polo.
1: Right.
0: I'm not a polo expert. I've seen it at the Shandal Polo Festival, and from what I'm told, they are allowed to do a lot more physical. It's polo as in it's the ball. It's the same rules. You change ends after you score. You do all that kind of stuff, but there is a lot more. It's sort of like polo with football from the 1970s rules rather than from 20.
1: We're talking at least 1970s Leeds United polo, basically, are we?
0: Yes, exactly. Leeds, Chelsea, this kind of thing. Absolutely. Absolutely. And then if you had 3 weeks, you'd go in the summer and you would do a huge hike to a place called Concordia, where you're probably hiking you're hiking to sort of 14 out of these 21 days. And the point is a place called Concordia. And at Concordia, you are surrounded by four of the 14 8,000 meter peaks. So there's 14 mountains over 8,000 meters in the world, and four of them surround this place called Concordia, including K2, the world's second highest mountain. So we would hike there up this huge glacier. There's a huge road of ice to this place, which has the biggest concentration of high mountains in the world.
1: And when you say hike, are we talking sort of, you can do it with sensible, you know, walking boots. You don't need any particular sort of crampons, ice picks, that sort of thing.
0: It would be good to have some sort of proper boots, but there's no major passes to get there.
1: Right.
0: From the trailhead, you essentially hike up a valley, and then you get onto the glacier, and you hike up the glacier, and that's where you get to Concordia. You could do it it's a serious expedition.
1: Yeah.
0: You have to do it as a supported expedition, because K2 is right on the border with China and Pakistan. But as far as it being, it's tough because it's a multi-day trek. But there aren't any huge high passes to go over.
1: I mean, how good is the wow factor if you've got four of the world's sort of peaks? I mean, they're sheer, aren't they? So they look like mountains that you draw when you were a kid, because, you know, up one side, down the other side. I mean, is it quite an experience sort of looking around and seeing and realizing where you are, James?
0: Yeah, and it's hard to, when you get into that sort of that sort of scale, it's hard to understand the scale of what you're seeing. But there's all different types of mountains. There is, on the way up, you go past these things called the Trango Towers, and they just look like sort of Jenga blocks stuck on their end. You know, they're really square. And K2 is this big sort of pyramid, essentially. Yeah. They all have a different vibe. But, yeah, to be so sort of small in that huge environment is quite humbling.
1: And if you really want to be small in a huge environment, you know, Pakistan versus India cricket is presumably, you feel very small.
0: Cricket, yeah. I mean, cricket's obviously huge in Pakistan. I mean, it's just in all of the subcontinent.
1: So,
0: absolutely.
1: So, and,
0: No, go on.
1: No, sorry. Just quickly, medical wise, what are we needing to get? What are we needing to get sort of sorted? I mean, probably sort of jabs against this, that, and the other.
0: We always have to check. I think if you're traveling to anywhere that's in the subcontinent or Southeast Asia, I mean, there's the usual kind of shots that you should get for cholera and for the normal things. But you'd have to check with your doctor on that. I can't remember it to hand.
1: And finally, generally, people, friendly, great food. I mean, it's a place that we kind of go, oh, no, Pakistan. But it's somewhere that's definitely worth investigating with a proper guide, James.
0: Yeah, I think it is worth investigating with a proper guide. Pakistanis, by and large, are extremely friendly. And people from the Pakistan, you know, the level of education, especially in the cities, is pretty high. And people know that they have a poor reputation, like they have a bad reputation internationally. So people are almost over the top in being hospitable because they want to say, this is really not what it's like. And it isn't what it's like. It's not what it's like on the ground. Like the general impression people have is so different. Out of everywhere I go, I think it is one of the ones that's like, you know, it just isn't the way that people think it is.
1: If people want to find information, find out where you're going on your next trip, find out about what you're up to. James, where should they go and check out and see, you know, what trip's coming up next and where they can get involved?
0: They can find us out on the website, www.untamedborders.com. You can find us on Instagram and Twitter and Facebook at Untamed Borders. Email the guys, info@untamedborders.com. If you've got a question for me, just put my name at the top and it'll end up getting to me. And, yeah, any questions at all, we'd love to hear from you.
1: James, always great to speak to you. Let's have a think about where we're going next. Have you got a thought?
0: I was thinking Yemen or Syria, but, you know.
1: Yemen or Syria now. Medievalist, we can go completely the Crusader Straits on us with that. Don't get me started, but James Wilcox at Untamed Borders, thank you so much for your time today. Have a great rest of your weekend, a great weekend, mate.
0: Thanks, Charles. Have a great weekend.

0: Alabama 3. They were the guys who did the theme for The Sopranos as well. The brilliant Ain't Gonna Go, Ain't Gonna Goa. Love that track. So I'm down, fool, lying on a beach in a third world country, wearing spandex shorts, looking for conscience, whatever. Anyway, love that track. Right then, coming up to the international news at the top of the hour. Then we'll be back, and I'll be into my last hour of this week that has gone on forever. And because as my special prize, I'll be joined by lovely Linda Wooden, and we're checking out Vienna and Budapest. That's all happening after this.
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4: BBC News with Govinda Gill. The NATO Secretary General Mark Rutte has welcomed an announcement that President Trump is sending 5,000 troops to Poland as confusion continues about US commitments in Europe. The United States had cancelled a large training exercise in Poland and said it was pulling thousands of troops out of Germany. Mr. Rutte was speaking at a news conference ahead of a meeting in Sweden of NATO foreign ministers.
5: The trajectory we are on, which is a stronger Europe and a stronger NATO, making sure we will, over time, step by step, be less reliant on one ally only, as we have been for so long, which is the United States. But also for them, they have the possibility and the option to pivot more towards other priorities, which are also in our interest, will continue. But of course, I very much welcome the announcement yesterday.
4: The Foreign Minister of the Democratic Republic of Congo has told the BBC that authorities there were ramping up efforts to inform communities affected by the Ebola outbreak. It comes after an angry crowd partially set fire to a hospital in the east of the country after the death of a patient there. Thérèse Kayekwamba-Wagner said it was important for people to express their views.
6: This was an unfortunate incident, but at the same time, as we have seen, the Congolese authorities have been ramping up their capacities throughout the areas that are affected, and that will go hand in hand with ramping up also sensitization activities in order to make sure communities feel safe, feel understood, feel heard, but also have an opportunity to have dignified burials of deceased.
4: Health officials say the outbreak has killed more than 150 people, with over 600 suspected cases reported, but the minister insisted it had been contained. Workers at the South Korean electronics giant Samsung are voting on whether to accept a provisional profit-sharing deal hammered out by the unions. They've been threatening to hold an 18-day strike over the issue. From Seoul, here's Jake Kwon.
7: The deal between the union and Samsung was only reached hours before the union's deadline. As part of the deal, Samsung will set aside around 10% of its profit as bonuses for its employees. Each worker in the company's memory chip division is expected to bring home hundreds of thousands of dollars worth of stocks this year. The union's leaders celebrated the deal, but other employees in the company who make TVs and phones will miss out on the windfall.
4: The province of Alberta will vote in October on whether to remain in Canada or start the legal process for a binding referendum on separation. It's the first test of the country's unity in decades. The announcement follows a petition signed by more than 300,000 people calling for Alberta to break away from Canada. The province is rich in oil.
1: TRE.
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0: Good morning, this is your Spanish news. Spanish Prime Minister Pedro Sanchez yesterday unveiled what he described as the country's most extensive ever campaign to combat forest fires, following last year's devastating blazes that burned a record area of land. Spain endured its hottest summer on record in 2025, when nearly 400,000 hectares were destroyed by fire. We will put in place all the resources available to the government to mitigate this emergency situation as much as possible, Sanchez said during a presentation at the Torrejón Air Base in Madrid. The Interior Ministry said Spain would once again bring forward the official start of the forest fire season by 2 weeks to the 1st of June in response to the heightened risk. Three off-duty Canadian police officers have been arrested in Spain in connection with the alleged assault of a woman during a holiday to Barcelona, authorities said yesterday. According to a spokesperson for the Catalan Regional Police, the Mossos de Escuadra, two of the men were detained on the 13th of May in Barcelona, while a third was arrested 2 days later on the island of Mallorca after travelling there following the alleged incident. Police said the alleged assault occurred in the early hours of May the 13th in Barcelona's historic centre, while the three men were travelling in a taxi with a prostitute. Barcelona newspaper, El Periódico de Catalunya, reported the woman was allegedly pressured into having sex with all three men, and the suspect became aggressive after she refused. While Catalan police did not identify the suspects, a spokesperson for the Toronto Police Service confirmed reports that the three men are off-duty officers with the force. Canadian media reported that the officers would be suspended. And finally, in the heart of Santiago de Compostela, a restoration project has ignited a fierce debate over how Spain protects its heritage. Workers renovating the Hostal de los Reyes Católicos, a 15th-century pilgrim hospital-turned-parador, installed copper pipes straight through its Renaissance gargoyles, leaving the sculptures visibly impaled. The images have shocked locals and specialists alike, forcing the authorities into damage control mode. Much of the anger is focused on one image that quickly dominated the local media. A water spout in the shape of a naked man who, until a few months ago and since the 16th century, crouched while rainwater flowed out through his buttocks. It was a symbolic, playful gesture, but now, as people described it, he's been impaled or indeed sodomized by a long copper pipe installed during the multi-million euro restoration of the Parador, led by Spain's Institute of Tourism. And those are your Spanish headlines.
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1: Giles Brown. Let's Talk.
0: And welcome back. Excuse me, my voice is cracking with emotion. And welcome back to the second half of Let's Talk with me, Giles Brown, with you for the next, 51 minutes or so. Going to be joined by the lovely Linda Wooden. We're talking all about Vienna and Budapest. She's just come back from what sounds like an absolutely wonderful trip. over there, just seeing her outside. She's grinning. She's grinning from face, she's grinning from ear to ear with recollections of her journey to the old seat of the Austro-Hungarian Empire. Don't get me started, as the saying goes.
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0: Yes, indeed. Charles Brown live from the studios. I mentioned that the Chambao are going to be playing in NERCA, on the Costa Tropical, next month or the month after. So I thought only, because I'm feeling like I could be, I mean, heading into Antequera tomorrow, but I really could do with a beach day, methinks. So the sound of running water, that isn't my overflowing system. Chambao, the first to bring the flamenco fusion to the rest of the world. Celebrating their 25th anniversary this year.

0: Jambao. Check him out. They also do, I love the sound of that, ISS 2, of course, which was one of my favorites. This just looks great. So if you get the chance to see Jambao, go. They are absolutely brilliant. La Marie is such a brilliant French person. Just the her warmth is amazing. Magic. Very good band. Yes, indeed. A cookie. Thank you so much for sending me pictures, of Pakistan. They're absolutely bleeding gorgeous. I'm just looking at to see where, there we go. This is the Kush Valley. If my ankles would hold out, I'd be up there before you could say, well, I don't know, something. Anyway, moving swiftly onwards.
1: Do you know what your pet does when you're not at home?
2: Because he was like a little clown. He kept dropping it, picking it up. And in the end, he got it. But the first time, he was actually trying to feed himself with it. It was so cute.
1: On Animal Talk, we discuss these funny stories and more.
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0: Right then, looking at some, latest sports news. Trent Alexander-Arnold, Cole Palmer, Harry Maguire, Phil Foden are not going to the World Cup. Thomas Tuchel's named his 26-man squad for the tournament in North Africa. Jed Spence, Ivan Tooney, Dan Burn and Carol, surprise inclusions. There's no place in for the top scoring English players in the Premier League. Danny Welbeck and Morgan Gibbs-White. Ivan Tooney scored 33 goals, but he's been playing in the Saudi League. I mean, not that I, you know, listen, I've got about as much interest in the World Cup as I have about, I don't know, toad sexing in the Himalayas, but there you go. Really, really strange. Meanwhile, meanwhile, Cristiano Ronaldo is celebrating winning his first major trophy with Al Nassr. Looking at your other sports news, we're letting you know what's coming up. That's a really England. I mean, you might as well just go home now, to be honest with you. I wouldn't bother getting on the plane. Meanwhile, looking at your Spanish sport, the La Liga football over this weekend. So tomorrow, because it's the last game of the season, so Valencia will play Barcelona, Real Betis will play Levante, Real Madrid will play Athletic Club, Bilbao, Alaves against Rayo Vallecano tomorrow. All happening at 9 o'clock, by the way. Girona, Elche, Getafe, Osasuna, and then Celta, Sevilla, 9 o'clock, Mallorca, Real Oviedo, Espanyol against Real Sociedad. Sunday's match is only one match on Sunday, which is going to be Villarreal against Atletico Madrid. I'm just checking to see what else is broken. I can't get over England, eh? Anyway, what are you going to do with them? Not follow them for a start. Looking at your other sports news coming through. It is the It is the Canadian Grand Prix. That was the word I was looking for this weekend as well. So George Russell is looking for a rebound as Mercedes brings a key upgrade. And just so you know, it's been announced that the Ebola risk minimal for World Cup fans. If you were thinking of going to the World Cup, at least you're not going to get Ebola, apparently. What could possibly go wrong?
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0: Giles Brown. Yes, indeed. Right then, I mentioned that it was Bernie Taupin's birthday today, because he's well known for his work with Elton John from the album Tumbleweed Connection, perhaps one of my favourite Elton John tracks of all time.

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4: 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Let's talk.
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6: And we'll be talking to Linda Wooden after this.

0: Indeed. Vienna, I am honour bound to play that because we are joined by, struggling with her headphones, we are joined by the lovely Linda Wood. Linda, hello, my darling, how are you doing?
1: Hello, very well, thank you.
0: You're looking rather spendiferous as always. You're sparkly and you know, you've got, you know, lovely blouse and you know, you're very blue today. You've light blue with sparkles is how I describe that.
1: Well, thank you.
0: Are you lunching today?
1: I am late lunching. It's not lunch. I'm actually going to learn how to do cocktails this afternoon.
0: Something tells me it's, you might have a bit of an advantage in learning how to do cocktails before. You must have shaken a few martinis.
1: I've shaken a few.
0: I'm sure.
1: But these are ones with a difference, I'm told.
0: Are they now?
1: Yes.
0: Right then. Well, I won't ask you later on today.
1: Rattle and shake. Another day.
0: Well, perhaps by Sunday you'll have come through. Okay, fair enough. How are you? It seems like it's been ages we've seen
1: you. Oh, yeah, I know. Well, I went away for 10 days.
0: Have to be careful where you say that, Marbella.
1: We're going to talk about
0: yes,
1: that today.
0: Indeed. Yes.
1: But since then, we've been running around like absolute crazy.
0: Yeah.
1: And in fact, as an aside,
0: yes,
1: we're doing the first Moraga as a foreigner, international Moraga on the beach, which is
0: like a beach barbecue. Yeah,
1: it's always been Spaniards in the past.
0: You've got yourself a boat reserved and everything.
1: Well, I've got a boat reserved.
0: Yeah.
1: The town council involved, and
0: yes,
1: we're having fun, and hopefully you'll come. On the 4th of June. Yeah,
0: Early evening, and there is something going on the 4th of June. That's a Thursday, isn't it?
1: It's a Thursday.
0: Can't do it. Sorry. Not only you've got that happening, the Moraga, but also the Malaga church is having a thing. I can't do that either. I'm booked in.
1: I've been to that. It's fabulous.
0: Well, the church. Yeah, the church is wonderful.
1: Well, both my parents are buried there.
0: I know. But
1: I'm going to be planted there too.
0: Are you planted there? Well, hopefully not in the next half hour or 20 minutes. I can't do either of those. I had to apologize because I said to David Tweed, yes, I'll be there. Yeah. And then I looked at the date and went, oh, for goodness sake, I can't. It's my last meeting of the season for my light of Gemini.
1: You do.
0: I do, yeah. And it was like I had to phone up Dave, and I thought he was going to tear my what's it off, but he was like, you know, these things happen, Giles. So there you go. So thank you, Mr. Tweed,
1: for bearing. Very peaceful.
0: He is a very peaceful, and good morning to Father Louis as well. Right then, talking about peaceful, you went on a trip. I am very, very jealous about this because this is, you know, I've got Austrian friends, I've got Hungarian friends. They've all got fantastic names as well, Hungarians. I'll tell you about the Hungarians in a minute.
1: Yeah.
0: You did Vienna and Budapest. So.
1: Buddha and then Pest.
0: Yes, exactly. So, what, how, what and where? Why were you over there, my darling?
1: Well, I belong to something called the ACM, which is Arts and Culture Marbella Club.
0: Right.
1: Where we do all sorts of arty-farty things, you know.
0: Yes.
1: And always great fun.
0: Yeah.
1: And once a year they try and have an event like this.
0: An overseas trip
1: to somewhere.
0: Brilliant.
1: Quite often it's just Spain.
0: Yeah.
1: But this particular time, we decided to do Vienna and followed by Budapest.
0: Right.
1: So I went on it. There were 11 of us, and it was absolutely fantastic. I'd never been to Vienna. I'd been skiing loads of times. I love Austria for skiing.
0: Yeah.
1: But never gone and done the, you know, kind of civilized Vienna, as we
0: skiing
1: call it.
0: Civilized? Is it skiing Salzburg? Is that where you going? Where are you skiing when you ski in Austria? Where do you go to?
1: I've been to three or four places. Lech.
0: Yes.
1: I've been to St. Anton.
0: That's.
1: And that's quite posh, actually.
0: Yes.
1: Yeah. And I arrived, in fact, in a brand new Porsche.
0: Did you now?
1: Yeah. I had a boyfriend for a while and...
0: Why does that not surprise me, my darling?
1: Yes. In England. And he bought himself a Porsche. This is in early 80s.
0: Right.
1: And he said, I need to give it a bit of a drive. Do you want to come with me?
0: Right.
1: So I said, sorry, did you say, do you want me to come with you?
0: Yeah.
1: And off we went.
0: Did you know you were heading to Austria when you got in the Porsche?
1: Yes, because we went through France. We went through Chamonix.
0: Yeah.
1: Through a little bit of Switzerland. Then we went through the longest tunnel between Switzerland and northern Italy.
0: Yeah.
1: Then across the north of Italy and immediately into St. Anton. Snanton, as they used to call it. Snanton. Skiing was lovely there.
0: Can you remember what sort of, was it a point and square? Was it a 911 or was it one of the new, like the 928s or 944? Do you know?
1: Do you speak English?
0: No, sorry. Okay. Right then. So here you are in Vienna.
1: Right.
0: Now,
1: yes.
0: I'm thinking Mozart. I'm probably wrong. I'm thinking
1: Vivaldi.
0: Yeah. Okay. So it's because I, you know, what I thought, right, was Vienna. I think is, you know, is it something? Is it a standard European city? Is it something more special? Is it more grand? Is it picture book? Is it like?
1: It's definitely picture book.
0: Right. Okay.
1: Definitely. And our hotel was fabulous. It was called the Mercure.
0: Yeah.
1: And we had walking distance absolutely everywhere, which was brilliant. And we were quite near St. Stephen's, the big cathedral there, which is mind-blowing.
0: Is it really cool, St. Stephen's?
1: Yeah.
0: Even though it's in Austria, wouldn't it be sort of...
1: And in Budapest, there's another everything St. Stephen's.
0: Okay.
1: And then you see his withered arm in one of the basilicas.
0: I'm sorry?
1: Okay. In a museum.
0: Oh, right.
1: Anyway, that's a horrible story. We won't go into that.
0: All right, if you say so.
1: However,
0: yes.
1: What we did was, day one, we arrived quite late in the afternoon, early evening, and we just had supper quite near where we were staying.
0: Always dangerous for the arts club, my bear.
1: Yeah.
0: Supper.
1: Yeah. Next day, we did quite a long walk, but yes, you walk everywhere.
0: Okay.
1: And we went to the big, big cathedral, had a look at that, took lovely photos, et cetera, with a million other people. And then we walked through the town and went to the, well, they call it the castle. And it's where Princess Elizabeth, known as Sisi, that's where she was born and brought up and so on. And the museums there are very, very well organized. And they're quite... they monitor how many people are allowed in at every one moment, which I think is important, especially in both the places we went to.
0: So it doesn't get too crowded? You're not sort of like,
1: it doesn't
0: get
1: too crowded, no. But you have to pay for virtually everything you do. You know, entrance fees and so on and so forth. But really just amazing. And then in the evening, we would go to a show. Or... you know, music event or something like that in either St. Stephen's Cathedral or another place. So we had three events there, music orientated, Vivaldi and so on. And they take place in these lovely old churches, which are dotted around the center of Vienna and really quite special.
0: Quite a lot of green space, quite a lot of park, I'm thinking, behind, you know, gates.
1: There is
0: and stuff.
1: A bit of green, but I think in the old days they didn't think about that.
0: Yeah.
1: You know, there's no green party.
0: Very true.
1: Sorry, I couldn't resist that.
0: So, I mean, we're looking at, you know, there are some, you know, what I'm thinking is because it's the Austro-Hungarian Empire, isn't it? It is a powerhouse, you know. It wasn't until, you know, obviously the end of the Second World War that it went horribly wrong for them. So... you know, it's the Habsburgs.
1: The Habsburgs, to which the British royal family are related.
0: I think most royal families are. I'm sure that,
1: the Habsburg family are only about two generations back, really.
0: Yeah.
1: From our point of view.
0: And we've got Gothic, we've got Renaissance, we've got Baroque. I mean, we're talking cherubs here.
1: It just, everywhere you looked, it was incredible. It really, really was. And the other thing they've got in Vienna is the most incredible chocolates
0: did you have a Viennese tea? Did you have any?
1: We did a Viennese tea, but not in the most famous place.
0: Right.
1: You know, because the queue was about two blocks long.
0: This is the problem. It's like,
1: I mean, it was just incredible. And I gather they've stopped taking pre-bookings as well.
0: What?
1: You know, which is ridiculous.
0: Did you have strudel?
1: Everybody had strudel.
0: You have to have strudel.
1: And strudel and Vienna schnitzel.
0: Oh, yes, now. Yeah, yes. Vienna schnitzel, yes.
1: But we had one girl in our group, Lorraine.
0: Yeah.
1: And she was very clever at sniffing out the most fabulous restaurants.
0: Is that her superpower?
1: That's her superpower,
0: yes. Well,
1: definitely.
0: She, you know, yes.
1: But...
0: it's Lorraine Powell.
1: Yes.
0: Okay, yes. Okay, fine, yes.
1: You could change it to Lorraine Powell.
0: Yes, okay. So
1: Anyway, so we did that and we did a bit of shopping, as one
0: does. What's the shopping like in Austria?
1: It was good, but I have to tell you, Vienna's expensive, really expensive.
0: Yeah?
1: I mean, a coffee is about €5, you know, just for a little coffee.
0: Right.
1: The cakes were hugely expensive, but we still bought them.
0: But worth it, yeah.
1: You know, so I just thought it was fabulous. And you asked about... Do we need taxis ever?
0: Yeah.
1: Yes, you do for some of the events. But what they do have in both cities is the hop-on, hop-off bus.
0: Okay.
1: And they're fairly regular. They're every 10, 15 minutes. And they're widely used. You know, everybody just hops on. First thing we did was we did a round trip and saw and plotted where we all wanted to go.
0: Right.
1: So that's the best way to do it. The very first day is do the hop-on, hop-off bus.
0: Yeah.
1: And it's fabulous. And then you can also buy certain entrance tickets from the hop-on, hop-off people.
0: Yeah.
1: You know what I mean?
0: Yes, yes, I get it, yes.
1: So,
0: hop-on, hop-off people, that's a whole different kettle of fish.
1: That's a whole different kettle of fish. Yeah, and then at night, as I say, we just had fun, wonderful restaurants. They're not over-the-top expensive, but the people were working so hard. And there's no hanging around sitting there after you've eaten. You're out.
0: Oh, really? Okay. It's not lingering over the three pasharan lunch.
1: Very Germanic or very Austrian.
0: Yeah. I've got lots of Austrian friends. Good morning, Carol. but they're very sort of very cultured, very stylish. That seems to be with that one. If they can be a little too stylish, a little too cultured. They're not going to give you big hugs like the Andalusians do, for example.
1: No, but the Germans, Nordic, that sort of type of person is much cooler.
0: Is it?
1: You know, they're...
0: Was it sort of busy with tourists? Did you feel sort of... I mean, you feel
1: huge,
0: safe enough?
1: Huge amount of tourists. Yeah. There was a huge event the weekend that we got there, actually.
0: Yeah.
1: And then it emptied out for 1 or 2 days. And then the third day, the next lot of people for a big event were starting to arrive. It's a very, very young city.
0: Really?
1: There are lots and lots of very young people.
0: Okay.
1: But it was fabulous. But there was a stark difference when we went to Budapest, funnily enough.
0: Now, you went on
1: We went on the train.
0: Did you find yourself humming the theme from The Third Man whilst wandering around?
1: Not this week.
0: Okay. All right. Anyway, so,
1: but I was shocked.
0: So the train?
1: Yeah, the train was very good. We went first class.
0: Beautiful scenery?
1: Pardon?
0: Beautiful scenery?
1: Beautiful scenery, however, flat. And all I was expecting was loads and loads of mountains.
0: Yeah.
1: Because that's what one thinks of Austria, and Switzerland.
0: Yes.
1: Yeah, no, this was flat. I was quite amazed. And all the Danube, you see, as well, because
0: rivers don't go up mountains, do they?
1: I mean, no, they don't.
0: Last time I looked,
1: But we did the train, and it took us, what's about 212 miles.
0: Right.
1: Not miles, kilometers.
0: Oh, yeah.
1: And we were taken to literally just the edge of Budapest.
0: Now.
1: And a cab collected us.
0: Is it Budapest or is it Buddha? And because
1: that's what I'm about to tell you.
0: Oh, okay. Sorry.
1: Yep. So we checked into our lovely hotel again.
0: Yep.
1: Absolutely lovely. 4-star. Wonderful place. And the staff was so charming. They were much warmer than the Austrians in personality. And again, we were told, right, we're going on the cruise on the Danube this evening.
0: It's a big river. I mean, it's a wide river.
1: It's not a wide river, yes. And that river is what Buda and Pest is about.
0: Okay, explain.
1: So Buda is on the one side of the Danube and the Pest is on the other side. And so,
0: I'm the Pest. No, I'm the Pest, darling.
1: Yeah, Pest.
0: Pest,
1: yes, Pest.
0: Yeah.
1: And once again, it was absolutely heaving with people, the queues everywhere. But also, we just changed government, hadn't we, a week before?
0: Us personally or the Hungarians?
1: The Hungarians. I was being the royal we there.
0: Were you being the royal we?
1: Yes. Got to be posh there.
0: Yeah.
1: No, but it was absolutely fabulous. We went past their Houses of Parliament, all lit up at night.
0: Ah, this is the iconic, beautiful show everybody knows, yeah.
1: And then I went back again 2 days later, having bought my ticket from the hop-on, hop-off bus man.
0: Yes.
1: Actually, he was from Nigeria. Anyway, so...
0: Okay.
1: he was very charming.
0: I'm sure he was.
1: Anyway, he said, look, why don't you take a cruise? So I said, well, we've already done one. He said, well, it's part of the deal, so you can do it. So I did a day trip as well. And that particular time, we went and had a look at the castle and the basilica, which is on the Pest side.
0: This is the Basilica of St. Stephen, I'd well guess?
1: Yes.
0: Yes, okay.
1: St. Stephen's as well.
0: Yes, he gets around that boy, doesn't he?
1: Yeah, and that's where we saw his arm in one of the museums.
0: Now.
1: Shriveled up.
0: Yes.
1: Not very nice.
0: I think to say.
1: But I have to tell you that the hop-on, hop-off buses were fabulous. But the bus that had some of my group on, it was going up to the Basilica, and it went up in flames. They all had to evacuate the bus and then walk down the hill, start walking down the hill again. They never quite made it to the Basilica.
0: Did they have to pay extra for that, or was that part of the tour, or was it I'll explain sort of thing?
1: I think they probably wished it was part of the tour. It wasn't. They got a shock. Now, it's so steep.
0: Really?
1: That the bus couldn't cope, and it just burst into flames.
0: The thing is, the thing that worries me, I suppose, or would concern me, preoccupy me, not worry me, but Budapest or Buda and Pet, whatever, they seem to be incredibly popular, and especially with sort of like lads tours and, you know,
1: they do, it's quite funny actually, there were quite a few of them, little coaches, open actually, and a bunches of boys, and in the middle was a beer.
0: Yeah.
1: Beer pump. Yeah. Yes, exactly. And they were all absolutely slaughtered.
0: Yeah, you see, that's, you know, being one of, yeah.
1: And then we went and had dinner in one of their restaurants, which was huge.
0: Yeah.
1: And of course, we were completely surrounded by groups of girls and groups of boys all trying to chat each other up, probably all about to get married the next day.
0: Yeah. Now, Hungarian food, good food.
1: Oh, brilliant food.
0: Yeah.
1: Absolutely brilliant.
0: Now, the reason I know this is because a very good friend of mine is called Lucille Antal von Dojeski, right? Which the name gives it away.
1: Yes.
0: But she was, when I was working on Time Out, she was a food writer on that. And her father, they'd fled the revolution, 56.
1: Oh, right.
0: But they were wealthy, and they famously, the grandfather had buried the family treasure in the garden of the house, and then he forgot where it was, so they spent the next 40 years looking for the bleat, and they never found it.
1: I was going to ask, no, did they ever
0: but,
1: find
0: but,
1: it?
0: But her dad was a pistol champion. He was a pistol champion in Hungary, but he ended up going to the UK, and I think he represented GB in 1964.
1: Really?
0: Yeah. So you didn't muck with Lucy, because her father would be able to hit you with a pistol from like literally half a mile away.
1: Yeah.
0: But she used to have these parties in Battersea with Hungarian food, and she used to make her own slow
1: dumplings
0: gins
1: and all those
0: and her
1: sort
0: own
1: of things.
0: Slow gins, yeah. And it used to be chaos, but the food was wonderful.
1: Yes.
0: It's rich and it's, you know,
1: full of flavor.
0: Yeah.
1: Yeah. No, absolutely stunning.
0: Yeah.
1: And the Hungarian people were all charming.
0: Yeah.
1: And while we're talking about food, we did go to the market, which is famous there.
0: Okay.
1: The fruit and veg market. And We didn't even dare try and do the ground floor because it was just so.
0: Oh, it's an indoor. Is it an indoor market?
1: It's an indoor market.
0: Okay.
1: Huge, yeah. Huge. Yeah. So we went upstairs, and the whole way round the upstairs was what I would call food places that you could actually get food, but there's nowhere to sit, so you would actually stand up and eat and drink their lovely beer and all. So we all elected to go to a restaurant right literally outside the door.
0: Right.
1: Which at least you could breathe in, because there were just so many people. It's worth going to look at.
0: Yeah.
1: But not to stay for a few hours. It's just not worth it.
0: Presumably you would want to avoid Hungary in August, because it's Central European. It must get very, very warm in there.
1: And, it must be very hot.
0: And the same, conversely, unless you, you know, want to do that winter wonderland thing with a significant other, you want to avoid it during the depth, because Eastern Central European winters are a bit severe as well.
1: Yes.
0: Yeah.
1: I would say probably the best time to go to both those places is probably March, April through to end of June. And then again, probably late September through to end of October.
0: Yeah.
1: Unless you want to go skiing afterwards, you know. So,
0: of course, Hungarians, yeah.
1: Yes, no, well, yeah, not so much Hungary, but you can do the winter cruises on the Danube, and you can go the whole way down to where the Saas, River Saas and the Danube meet.
0: Ah.
1: You know, which is apparently the most incredible trip.
0: Yeah.
1: So, I honestly can't wait to go back again. Really can't.
0: Very popular amongst the F1 fans, because the circuit of Hungary is very, very close to Budapest.
1: Yes.
0: And they have a lovely time. I know, because Dad went.
1: Oh, okay.
0: With Paul Washington Young back in the day. And they were a guest of McLaren? Yeah, they were guests of McLaren at the time, and the pictures look like they had a lot of fun, to put it that way.
1: Yes,
0: yeah?
1: Yes.
0: And they were, yes, so always good fun. So you can't wait to go back, you say?
1: No, I can't wait to go back. I must say, you know, my first impression of Budapest was every building is grey. And as you go into, you know, closer into the centre of town, a lot of the old buildings were very run down, and big concrete pieces of these beautiful old Baroque buildings and so on was just sort of lying on the ground.
0: Yeah, but it's, but you said
1: things, and that's due to the, it was under communism.
0: Exactly, that was my, that was going to be thing. And also Hungary gets, you know, gets you know, hit by the Soviet Union. I won't get to the history because we'll be here all day. But whereas Vienna was kind of untouched, you know, they didn't have the Red Army coming.
1: Oh, yeah, it was a completely different experience, just, you know, walking through the town.
0: Wonderful.
1: Absolutely. So, and the opera houses are outstanding, as is the music.
0: Yeah.
1: So we did quite a few of that, but I don't think we'll go into that today.
0: I don't think we'll have time to that one. So that's, so, so Vienna gets an absolute, yes.
1: Yes.
0: Yeah. Budapest gets a yes, but be prepared to get jostled by you know, because it's busy, busy, busy.
1: Rent a crowd.
0: Rent a crowd.
1: Yes. Yeah.
0: And the scenery and the food, but be.
1: But I love Budapest and I love the people.
0: Marvelous.
1: And they're so excited about the new president.
0: Indeed.
1: Yeah, he hasn't started obviously doing anything yet, but.
0: So that's what you want your presidents to be doing, not doing much and just getting on with it. Indeed.
1: Getting himself set, right.
0: If people want to follow you and go and arrange tours, you're still doing that, so where should they go?
1: TheCultureClique.com.
0: Marvellous. Linda, as always, I'll see you in about a month's time. I'm not sure where we're going next, but that was lovely. I thought I'd play a little bit of this to put us out because...
1: Vivaldi?
0: No, not the Vivaldi, this. From The Third Man.
1: Oh, okay.
0: Harry Lime.
1: Yes.
0: See, there you go, right then. Linda, as always, lovely to have you with us. Have a wonderful...
1: Lovely to see you.
0: Enjoy your cocktail making.
1: Thank you very much. Take care.
0: Right.

0: Yes, indeed. You see, you don't get that on other radio stations. We don't give you the theme from The Third Man. What is it Orson Welles says? Austria. What was it? Austria, the Hungary, the whatever. They give you as culture, the Salzburg, the Royal Opera, the whole, because it's years of struggle and the whole thing. And Switzerland, 500 years of peace. And what did they invent? The cuckoo clock. I must revisit the film, The Third Man, of course. 952-78-4000 is the phone number. Studio at I'll give you one more blast of this.
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2: It's Giles Brown.
0: Yes, indeed, that's me, almost out of time, but all I can say at this particular point is...
3: 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How good to see you!
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0: Yes, indeed.
5: This is Giles Brown. Unfortunately, this due to a Giles technical Brown. Problem...
0: Oh, hang on. It was all going... So you can tell it's the end of the week. It was all going so well. It's been my pleasure and my privilege to bring you the past week of Breakfast Daybreak and also Let's Talk. I'll be taking tomorrow off for some rest and recuperation. I will go up to Antequera as well. I've got an event on up there. So no slice of brown. And the following weekend, I'll be away as well. So sorry about that, but we'll have to get through it some other way. Thank you so much for all the messages throughout the day. So glad you made it to Galthine, Sam. Wonderful picture. I wonder if you know the people that I know. Very probably indeed. I will see you on Monday with Let's Talk. Have a wonderful time. Enjoy the rest of your Friday. Stephen Ritson. And the last Europe Today of the week is up next. I'll see you Monday. Stand down.
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12: BBC News with Govinda Gill. The NATO Secretary-General Mark Rutte has welcomed an announcement that President Trump is sending 5,000 troops to Poland as confusion continues about US commitments in Europe. The United States had cancelled a large training exercise in Poland and said it was pulling thousands of troops out of Germany. The US Secretary of State, Marco Rubio, is attending a meeting of NATO foreign ministers in Sweden. Tom Bateman is there.
13: The Americans are still saying they're really unhappy with their NATO allies over the issue of Iran. And that message is on display again from Mr. Rubio, who's saying that he and President Trump remain disappointed with their NATO partners. And I think what he's trying to do here is get that across to them and try and take something back to Mr. Trump that he can suggest that NATO countries are doing, which Mr. Trump will want to hear ahead of this big summit of NATO leaders in Turkey in July.
12: The foreign minister of the Democratic Republic of Congo says the authorities are ramping up efforts to educate communities affected by the Ebola outbreak after angry relatives set fire to a hospital where a family member had died. Therese Kayekwamba Wagner said it was vital people understood Ebola and how it was transmitted. Here's Thomas Mukwana.
14: The hospital refused to release the body because, as you'd know, the World Health Organization and all local authorities are the ones who conduct these burials with high level of care, because bodies that are infected with Ebola or suspected to be infected with Ebola, those bodies can transmit to the people who handle those bodies if they don't have protective equipment, and that is in short supply in the DRC at the moment, and that's why that family and that community was furious.
12: One of the oldest private universities in Turkey has been closed by decree by President Recep Tayyip Erdogan. Istanbul Bilgi University, which is known for its liberal politics, has been run by the state for the past 8 months, while the company that owns it underwent an investigation. Hilkan Boran reports from Istanbul.
15: Long regarded as one of Turkey's leading private universities, it was placed under trustee management after its ownership became the subject of numerous investigations, including money laundering. The status of its more than 20,000 students remains unclear, with Bilgi University students announcing a protest today. Students we've talked to say the campus remains open to them and classes are proceeding either in person or online. Turkey's Higher Education Board said it is taking urgent measures to ensure academic activities continue and prevent hardship to students and faculty.
12: Workers at the South Korean electronics giant Samsung are voting on whether to accept a provisional profit-sharing deal hammered out by the unions. They've been threatening to hold an 18-day strike over the issue. Profits have been booming at Samsung, the world's biggest manufacturer of memory chips, a key component in artificial intelligence.
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5: Buenos dias, good afternoon. Welcome to Europe Today. It is Friday, the 22nd of May. Gracias, Señor Moreno. And thank you, Linda. Indeed, I concur. Vienna, lovely place. Very clean. Lovely buildings. And Linda was lucky enough to stay at whichever hotel she mentioned in the center. But if you don't, there's the thing. They might have got rid of them now, but you know, the horses and carriages that like you have around Central Park in New York and various other... Sevilla. But in Vienna, when I was there, they still had the horses, but there was talk because of animal cruelty issues. The horses there all day, flogging along in the heat and cold, and some sort of robot horse. But anyway, the point for that is the open-top carriages, if you're going to Vienna, all the monumental buildings are around broadly the center. I'd suggest getting one of those. It might be 50 euros or 60 or 40, I can't remember. But, you know, a couple of you go in it, and for half an hour, maybe a bit longer, you trot around and the guy points out, you know, if your German isn't up to it, then just the name of the building. But it's a nice way to see. You know, you walk, obviously walk, but it's a nice way to cram in as many monuments as possible while relaxing and a nice open carriage ride, you know. That's one of my suggestions. You've heard of Schrödinger's cat. Well, Donald Trump has just invented Schrödinger's Strait of Hormuz. It's quite incredible. It's simultaneously both open and closed at the same time until it's observed.
21: We have total control of the Strait of Hormuz, as you know, with our blockade. The blockade's been 100% effective. Nobody's been able to get to it.
22: How do you want things to end up with the Strait of Hormuz, though? Would you like them to
21: have... Well, we want it open. We want it free. We don't want tolls. It's international. It's an international waterway. They're not charging tolls.
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5: Oh, I was got my buttons here going all haywire. I just briefly, I've no plan to particularly talk about this today, but the by-election in Makerfield, where Andy Burnham is going to be the candidate for, or is the candidate for the Labour Party. The only one, there was no contest, by the way, within the party for him to be the candidate, logically.
1: And Chris Kennedy, the Green Party candidate there, he's pulled out for what he called personal and family reasons. So they're reopening their nominations this evening. And yeah, it was, they've wished him the best and everything. But basically, it seems that he shared posts describing the attack on the Jewish ambulances in London as a false flag. So he apologised, he removed the shares, but he's pulled out. He's no longer the Green Party candidate. It'd be interesting to see. I mean, I don't know, but, you know, because of the past form of the party, not this individual himself, but the guy who's a plumber, the Reform candidate, because, you know, it seems as though the best chances are between Labour and Reform. Be interesting to see his social media posts. I'm not casting aspersions on him, but I imagine they'll have done some due diligence on him. You know, there's so much focus on this particular by-election, which is monumental. Global politics will be affected. Why? Well, because it could quite easily, more likely than not, lead to a new prime minister in Downing Street who may have other policies, and that may affect our, a global stage. Look at this thing. I'll settle in a moment. Pompey Gary was saying, Rachel Reeves yesterday, the Chancellor, the British Chancellor, when she was talking about cost of living and how they're going to sort it and that. She was at a petrol station. She was heckled and suggesting that somehow that I censored it or something. I couldn't find the clip. But just on that, here's Rachel Reeves, the Labour Chancellor, being heckled and her reaction to it. It's not exactly Madame Charisma, but it's certainly not impolite. And your man, Nigel Farage, reacting to hecklers. Just a little montage here. Thanks to Alex Andrew for this.
3: Nigel Farage! You are Nigel! We've got flags on and we're going to get arrested. We've got English flags on here, Rachel. We're going to get arrested.
20: I love our country. I love our country. I love our country. And one of the things about our country is good manners.
1: He calls her, you piece of shit. She's not exactly, witty. It's, I love our country. Okay, fine, I believe her. But anyway, so, and then you'll hear Farage's, the version, so you know how people react.
20: Country is good manners. Not very British. Right, very good. You can put that on the telly. Right.
23: I'm quite surprised all these years on at how much hatred I still get. Today. Monday, I was on an aeroplane. Coming back from, I'd been in Europe for the weekend. There's a young guy there, sort of student-y type. He looked fairly scrappy, so he must have been. I just said, look, son, you've had your say. Sit down, shut up, or I'll make sure transport police delay your journey home. That was one example.
24: Don't, where? Oh, we got a screamer. We got a screamer. Whee! Boring. Boring. Boring.
25: I've got to tell you something. I'm a great believer in political protest. You can stand there and shout, maybe chuck the odd egg. All right? Just about live with that.
26: I'll be honest. It is quite scary.
27: Well, that's the serious point, is that it was a milkshake and it was uncomfortable, but
25: I know.
27: It could have been something
25: I know,
27: more serious.
25: I know.
27: And is that something you think about?
25: It's a very tough question to answer. I try not to.
24: The party looking to get...
1: Remember, he's got £5 million from this Thailand-based British exile for security, but still hasn't held, a single surgery in Clacton because of security issues.
24: A handful of people elected. Oh, sorry, darling. You're having a rough morning. Did you get out the wrong side of the bed? Well, I did say to her, go back to work, but of course, she hasn't got a job, has she?
23: A lack of critical thinking means rather than respecting the fact that somebody else has a different point of view, you believe that your view is virtuous and the other view is evil.
28: Good in Scotland! Now, if you... Oh, have a look, you need a haircut, mate. Go back to work! No, sorry, you haven't got a job, have you?
29: That's all right, there's still plenty of beer left in the pub, mate.
1: Well, I appreciate that, Alex. I have to say, I'm ready to come forward and bash more than praise, often certain politicians. But, yeah, on that one, I don't have any particular thoughts. Blow me over with a feather duster.
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1: Say in Central and South America and so on. 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
1: 12:16, las 12:16. So where is everybody? Marco Rubio, the US Secretary of State, he's in Sweden. Ooh, Sweden. Or was in Sweden, and if they've moved. I've got some gremlins in my computer here, forgive me. there's a NATO meeting, that's the reason for it. And, but Cuba, let's just have a quick look at Cuba before we get distracted with other things. And increasingly, obviously, since the revolution, the Castro regime, the United States has wanted to overthrow it. We know various cases now. But now the latest basically is that, just so you think it may be imminent, the Nimitz aircraft carrier, often been around here on its way to the Gulf for years. The USS Nimitz used to stop in Benidorm. Seriously. About 5,000, 10,000 with a few other ships, a couple of destroyers, a couple of Spanish submarines accompanied them. And on their way to the Gulf, to the Middle East, and they'd stop and you'd have, you know, 10,000 US Marines and sailors wandering the streets of Benidorm. Imagine. A lot of Brits, obviously, in the Calle Gerona and the square and all that sort of part of the world. But I think they thought, generally, we Europeans, you're completely insane. This is what a party looks like, guys. This is a party. But anyway, the Nimitz isn't here now. It's lurking around Cuba. It's in the Caribbean anyway. And there's increased rhetoric, you know, the Castro regime, Díaz Canelo now, but, you know, the heir to the, it's the same regime, of course, since Fidel died and Raúl Castro stepped down. Raúl Castro, as president, he's 94 years old. And Marco Rubio yesterday said the United States is laser focused on changing the communist system. And what they've done now, they've indicted Raúl Castro, right? Murder charges. Why? Well, in 1996, there were two small planes carrying, do you think the US citizens? They were Cuban of origin. I mean, there's certainly the four names. I haven't got the four names here, but 1996, they're all Spanish names. And they were lurking near Cuba, and a Cuban fighter jet, something, a missile, air-to-air missile, I think it was, shot them down and killed the four, and they've never been found, these two planes. It was in international waters, if I remember correctly. So they're saying right now, we're indicting Raúl Castro to face murder charges in the United States. He was defense minister at the time in 1996. His brother was still president, Fidel. Why now? Well, it smells quite a lot like Venezuela, doesn't it? Maduro, remember, on the drugs charges? He's now languishing in a New York jail with his wife, separate jail or cell. But she's been indicted as well. And so it smells to everybody, quite frankly, that this is just one tactic to say, right, well, you know, he murdered four US citizens and they're not going to hand him over. He's 94. I mean, in many cases, well, I don't know, statute of limitations. They give him a 2-year sentence. It could be a life sentence. Obviously, the regime's not going to hand him over. You do think about the precedent. So if he was the defense minister, you know, and four US citizens died, well, I mean, how many people could indict Pete Hegseth right now? Or Trump himself, and go back to everyone in history? So, you know, it's trying to make it look legal if they sort of send the 82nd Airborne or, you know, assault it on the, you know, the claim of they need to get Raúl Castro, and if they're not going to hand him over, well, we're doing the reasonable thing. And then they're also saying, one of the latest things is that, you know, if one argument doesn't work, then this is no praise for the regime or anything. It's just, you know, I suppose my concern is international law, as imperfect as it often is. But the alternative being no international law, well, hello, just think about it for a moment. It would literally just 100% of the time, even if it is way more now. But you know, the victory to the strongest, the rule of the strongest and the weaker. No democracy, anything like that. Whoever's got the most power, that's it. More money, more power, more weapons. That's it. That's the way it's always been. Yeah. Well, hello. Since 1945, notably, but various things since maybe the Magna Carta, since 1215 in England, we've tried to edge away from that in something that we sometimes like to call civilization. So the latest thing is that it's become known, and I don't think it's particularly disputed by the Cubans, but they're building up a stock of drones. You know, these drones that have become so fashionable, Ukraine is now selling them to other places because they've become, understandably, really good at making them. And they're cheap, of course. They can do a lot of damage. It's very expensive to defend against. Florida is only 90 miles away. So what they, another just prong of attack, which you'll probably see with the people, you know, the cheerleaders on social media and so on in certain news channels, you'll start to see this become a received wisdom. Well, I mean, you know, we can't allow them. Basically, the argument is, they're stocking up. We've seen an increase in them acquiring drones lately. They want to attack the United States. They're a threat to us. Really? I mean, anybody? Hello, anybody? Anybody with a half a brain out there? Cuba attack the United States, you know, unprovoked, preemptively. It does seem likely that those drones, if the United States tries anything on with Cuba militarily, because they've engaged in warfare against them, obviously with sanctions since the beginning of the regime, then at least they'll, you know, defend themselves, cause some harm. As I say, it's only 90 miles to Florida. You know, little Italy, that's New York, little Havana, Miami and elsewhere. So, well, you know, they've got these things. I mean, on that basis, then they better look north as well, because Canada's bought loads of drones from Ukraine, I understand. Oh, these Canadians, why are they buying all these drones? We better attack them before they attack us, yeah? Mexico, have they got an army? Ooh, better be safe than sorry, yeah? So, I kid you not. Now, this guy, the acting attorney general, you know, Pam Bondi stepped down, was asked, maybe not so politely, but she stepped down. And Todd Blanche, her deputy, is the acting attorney general. He, like so many of them in, you know, similar previous lives, but he was and behaves as though he still is Donald Trump's personal lawyer. Here he is announcing this surprise that nobody believes.
3: Today, we are announcing an indictment charging Raul Castro and several others with conspiracy to kill U.S. nationals for nearly 30 years, the families of four murdered Americans have waited for justice. As alleged in the indictment, Raul Castro and five co-defendants participated in a conspiracy that ended with Cuban military aircraft firing missiles at those civilian planes and killing four Americans.
1: How many hundreds is it now of Venezuelan and other Trinidadian, and I think as well, some drug runners, of course, maybe most of them, but plenty who claim absolutely that they're fishermen. They're just bombing them with no oversight. The death penalty for being suspected of taking some drugs to the United States in what looks like a tight, you know, these small high-speed boats, a couple of outboard engines, from the coast of Venezuela. I mean, as if they're going to go through the Gulf of Mexico, as we still call it, to what, Louisiana? What about that? I mean, right there, if what Todd Blanche is saying has merit internationally, then it all does, right? Marco Rubio himself, you know, his parents were born in Cuba. He was born in the United States, as you know, because he tried to be president, and he still will. You know, it's going to be a fight between him and J.D. Vance, this sort of thing. And Trump occasionally is playing them off each other, as he would. And so Marco Rubio, some people saying, wow, his Spanish is really good. Well, you know, he's Cuban-American. On a day like today, in 1902, the Cuban flag first flew over an independent country. Yeah, sort of. It was Spanish until 1898. It was regarded as the jewel in the Spanish Empire, like India for England, Cuba for Spain, in a way. And there was the Spanish-American War. And so, well, Spain was defeated by the United States. And so anyway, that was 1898. And so Marco Rubio is saying here in 1902, the flag flew over for the first time over an independent country. In other words, independent from Spain and the United
5: Pero
1: States.
5: Sé que hoy ustedes,
1: but I know you
5: today, la isla su hogar,
1: who call the island your home,
5: are going through
1: unimaginable hardships. There's always been this blockade of sorts, but of course they were helped by the Soviet Union and then Venezuela with oil. until they weren't. And since January of this year, then basically, to all intents and purposes, the Trump administration has basically carried out an almost total blockade, cut off oil, made sure other people, threatened anyone that provides oil to Venezuela with 100% tariffs on top of whatever other tariffs they've got right now. Russia sent a ship. His mate Putin, Mr. Compromat, didn't threaten to shoot his ship, board his ship, you know, a Russian flagship.

0: blows up. They've just run out. They just run out of fuel. And you think about the consequences for hospitals and things. No electricity. I mean, sometimes there is, but increasingly it's mostly not. Well, just no electricity in the hospital. Sure, just use the generator. Hello, Einstein. What do you want me to put in the generator? Water? So, you know, when they're saying, well, look, it's completely collapsed. I mean, like any country would be if you completely blockaded it. So, but, Marco Rubio here is saying to the, addressing the Cuban people, obviously loads in Miami will be seeing, I don't know how many in Cuba will be able to see this, but he said, today I want to share with you the truth.
1: Hoy quiero compartirle la verdad sobre el motivo de su sufrimiento.
0: Over the reason for your suffering. And I want to tell you what we in the United States are offering to help you. Not only to alleviate the current crisis, but also to build a better future.
1: La razón por la que se ven obligados a sobrevivir.
0: The reason you're forced to survive 22 hours a day without electricity is not due to an oil blockade by the United States.
1: Como ustedes saben,
0: as you
1: mejor
0: know
1: que nadie,
0: better than anyone, you've been suffering from blackouts for years. The real reason you don't have electricity, fuel, or food is because those who control your country have plundered billions of dollars, but nothing's been used to help the people. 30 years ago, Raul Castro founded a company called Gaesa. This company is owned and operated by the armed forces, and it's operated by them. And it has income that's three times greater than the current government budget. Today, while you suffer,
1: estos empresarios tienen 18 mil millones de dólares
0: en assets
1: y controlan el 70% de la economía de Cuba.
0: And they control 70% of Cuba's economy. Now, like so many things, there's some truth in that. There's a lot of truth in that, what he said. It was Gaesa. But, you know, then he should say, right, well, Egypt, because I think after Israel, the biggest chunk of U.S. foreign aid, they cut off everyone apart from Israel and Egypt, it would seem. Egypt gets, what was it, $1 point something billion a year. Most of it in U.S. weapons, so it's not cash. But there's some cash, a couple of hundred million, I think. Egypt is an absolute photocopy of what he's saying. There's the state within the state, the military and a whole economy. The argument on the Cuban side is that because of all the sanctions that they have to operate covertly to get some money in. But yeah, it's true. And it's true that, it's estimated between, he said 70%, maybe between 40 and 70% of the Cuban economy goes through Gaesa. So it's not a private company in the sense that it's for profit for individuals, but it's sort of run by the military and it's subject to less scrutiny. So when something is subject to less scrutiny, well, corruption's bound to happen, isn't it? But anyway, it's not the only country. Certainly country number one supported by the United States after Israel has exactly this system under Sisi. It just seems rather convenient. I mean, it's sort of like, oh, now you've got this. So that's the reason. So hang on, we're invading you, you know, because it could happen any moment, or attacking, you know. I don't know how many U.S. soldiers would want their boots on the ground. Maybe the sons and daughters of Cuban descendants of Cubans. So it's, right, we're going to attack you unless you hand over Raul Castro, eh? We're going to attack you because you bought some drones and you could attack us, and we can't have that because you're a big threat. It's a country of 11 million people, by the way, Cuba, 11 million. Oh, yeah, yeah, we're really afraid of that. Now it's, right, well, we're gonna invade you because 70% of your economy is controlled by the military. Well, I mean, we've known it's never a Western-style democracy, the system. So this is not suddenly a surprise. Donald Trump, you know, he said this, what did he say this yesterday? You just hear it, it's becoming part of the narrative.
2: So from the Gulf of America to the frozen waters of the Arctic, from the shores of Havana to the banks of the Panama Canal, we will drive out the forces of lawlessness and crime and foreign encroachment, just like we've been doing.
0: So there's a threat to Panama as well. He stresses when he sees a word he recognizes. From the shores of Havana to the shores of Panama. Oh, that is a direct threat. We will drive them out. Whatever you think, what are the merits of the regimes? If we thought it was legitimate internationally, I don't like that regime.

0: If it's a direct imminent threat to your country, that is different. But the drones, the rest of it is just... Now, Marco Rubio, I think, where is he here now? Is he arrived in Sweden? He's in Sweden. He's already there. But I think this is, I can't remember, he's getting on the plane or just got off the plane and said this.
1: Here's what I can tell you. Cuba not only has weapons that they've acquired from Russia and China over the years, but they also host Russia and Chinese intelligence presence in their country, not far from where we're standing right now. So Cuba has always posed a national security threat to the United States. They, by the way, have been one of the leading sponsors of terrorism in the entire region. You look at the groups that work out of Colombia that have destabilized that country over the years, with full support from this regime over there. So Cuba's consistently posed a threat to the national security of the United States. And the other thing that poses a threat to the national security of the United States is to have a failed state 90 miles from our shores run by friends of our adversaries.
0: Is it failed just because it's a quote-unquote communist regime? Or is it failed because of the tight embargo? Some of you will remember the Helms-Burton Act. Spanish company like Meliá Hotels were threatened. If you do business with Cuba, you know, and they have all their, you know, those Caribbean-style large hotel resorts. I just remember that one because it's a Spanish company, Meliá. If you do business there, then we will or can or could or the threat. You can't do business with the United States and we'll sanction you. Think of all the sanctions, you know, no bank accounts, the SWIFT thing might even seize all your assets that we have any control over. Oh, we better not. Canadian mining company, there's some Canadian companies, same thing. They didn't have the embargo on Cuba since the Helms-Burton Act. This is years ago now, in the 90s, was it? If you deal with Canada, with Cuba, then that's you done for. So, you know, a failed state is not, and then, but it was propped up by the Soviet Union and then Russia after the Soviet Union collapsed. And then finally, well, they've got enough on their plate, you know, invading a neighbor. Stephen Miller, you know, Stephen Miller, the Goebbels, you know, Goebbels is just the mouthpiece. Goebbels is on maternity leave. Calm down. Stephen Miller, anyway, the sort of the, you know, part of the brains behind Trump, it would seem.
2: American presidents for generations have tried to deal with the problem, the threat of this communist foothold just miles away from America's shores. And President Trump, through his leadership and his vision, has brought us closer than ever to the day when Cuba will be free and when Cuba will no longer be a threat to America, but Cuba will be a friend and partner to America, which is essential for our national security.
3: Absolutely, and it'll be a historic achievement if that does happen.
0: Oh, who was that nice interviewer? Oh, yeah, of course, it was Fox News. If it becomes, Sweden or Spain, you know, with all the problems, I mean, west of the United Kingdom, relatively. Canada, there you go, that's a nice one. Then cool, but many of the people, you know, many, not all at all, but many of the people behind this, they don't want it to become that. They want it to go back, ideally, to what it was. The revolution happened for a reason. Same I've said before, you know, the Russian Revolution against the Tsar. You know, if you've got a load of bayonet soldiers, trained soldiers with guns and bayonets, why would you run at them with a pitchfork? Because you know you've got no other choice. So a couple of hundred guys leave Central South America, you know, Che Guevara and his motorbike and all that, and they arrive in the Sierra Maestra Mountains. How do, you know, a couple of hundred people thwart a US-backed military dictatorship? Because the people were on their side. That's it. Before, it was a brothel. It was basically, think of Las Vegas, yeah, off the strip. You know, well, it was on and off the strip. That, wow, imagine if instead of Atlantic City and Reno and Vegas, you could have like a whole country. I do simplify and exaggerate merely to illustrate, but, you know, it's like, why now? Oh, Iran ain't going so well, is it? What about the Epstein, yeah? Now, James Comer is the, he's the guy in the House who... he's, you know, on the Trump side of things, and is the one that insisted that the Clintons testify, you know, what are they, subpoenaed them. They were subpoenaed over the Epstein files. And you might get fine. And they did eventually. They said, we want it to be public. And then it was and it wasn't and so on. But, okay, you want to get to the bottom of things. Hillary Clinton was subpoenaed. She never met Jeffrey Epstein. There was one. I think she'd met him, but just at some event where he happened to be there and she happened to be there. Bill Clinton had, so fair enough. Oh, fair enough, both of them. She was Secretary of State of the past. She was First Lady, so she's a relevant person. Pam Bondi, the Attorney General, who claimed to have all the files on her desk ready to go. Oh, subpoena her? No. Why? Under oath, by the way, under oath. Why not subpoena Pam Bondi? Well, because I got my head so much up the president's ass that I can't see where to sign the subpoena papers. He said it's because, well, Pam Bondi, I mean, she's spoken enough about this in the media, so we know everything she has to say. So, you know, if you're a witness in a court case and they have to swear, you know, to the truth, the whole truth and nothing but the truth. Well, I've heard such and such say that on this case. I've heard him on TV and chat shows and news things. So, anyway, there was a lot worse about him, but just, you know, getting into the mood so you'd be a welcome relief the weekend in an hour and a half. So James Comer, anyway, this guy, he was interviewed, given a platform by Newsmax. And, well, it might be, I don't know, I'm starting to see between Fox and Newsmax, the sort of one or two of the big main, on the, you know, the far right MAGA-ish area, that they're sort of starting to split, and that Fox is more or less still that the president can do no wrong. And when they see, like, inflation figures or unemployment or things like that, they don't look good. They're like, okay. Well, you know, well, but Joe Biden had it worse. Newsmax seems to be increasingly their thing. How do we make ourselves stand out? Is that, well, we're opposed to foreign wars, foreign interventions. Yeah. It's what Trump platformed on anyway. Yeah. Release the Epstein files and no foreign wars. And he's done neither. Don't tell me that because he's released some Epstein files that that counts. You know, show me your CCTV to see whether you committed that crime. I'll edit it first, and then welcome to Spain. Can you hear that? Exhaust pipes, bike. It could be Florence. If you don't want any of those in Italy, go to Venice. They can't get there. Yeah? This is a car park for mopeds. You have to walk or get a boat. So James Comer, anyway, speaking to Newsmax, it seems just hints here that we might be seeing a rift in the MAGA base, some going one way, some going the other. And I think the mood of the United States at the moment is that increasingly the ones who are against the foreign wars, they've got the upper hand. And Trump is, of course, on the losing side of that political debate right now, but with loads more money than the others.
4: This Cuba thing, Secretary of State Marco Rubio released a message to the people of Cuba today in Spanish. Then Raul Castro gets indicted. I get it. The Ayatollah is gone. Nicolas Maduro is in jail. But now Cuba, I think people struggle with how this is America first when gas is $4.55 a gallon right now.
5: It is, and you're absolutely right. But at the end of the day, Cuba has always been a national security threat. And as you said earlier, we've been negotiating with Cuba since before I was born. I'm 53 years old. So the negotiations have gone nowhere. Cuba's leader is at the end of his lifespan. The Cuban people clearly, unlike maybe the Iranian people, the Cuban people clearly want a regime change in Cuba. It's just, you know, minutes away from Miami and Florida in the United States. So it's a strategic problem for the United States.
4: But do you really think they're a threat, Mr. Chairman? Do you really think that Cuba's a threat?
5: Well, if some country went in and loaded Cuba with the same drones that Iran had when we first started bombing Iran, then yes, I think it could be a threat. I don't think that's there. I know John Ratcliffe has been on the ground. The CIA's on the ground as we speak. Talking to the Cuban officials. I really don't think, Rob, it'll get to any type of military action, but the president's threatening that. He's increased sanctions on Cuba. I don't know how many more sanctions the Cubans can take, especially after what happened in Venezuela. The Cuban-American population clearly supports what the president's doing in Cuba. Thus far, it hasn't cost any tax dollars other than to send a few diplomats to Cuba. But at the end of the day, I think that we've got to be on guard because of the new types of warfare that's out there with these new drones and this
4: well,
5: new technology.
4: I get it, but Cuba, seeing it play out in Iran. I understand that. Axios had a report this week that the U.S. is concerned, I'm sure you saw this, about a possible Cuba drone strike on Florida. Mm-hmm. And I'll be honest, Mr. Chairman, I know that you've got the security clearance to know more about this, but to me, this just sounds like we're trying to make the case to attack Cuba. I don't buy it. It sounds like a false flag operation. Would you support military action in Cuba if it came to that? And I guess more importantly, do you buy this report in Axios?
5: Well, I know that I've been one of the biggest critics of our intelligence community over the past 10 years. They're usually wrong. They usually do everything they can to get us to the point of warfare because that's what they like to do, apparently. But at the end of the day, I don't think anybody right now supports an invasion of Cuba or anything else. We're hoping that this can turn diplomatically. Again, with the age of Castro and with the economic conditions, the worst they've ever been in Cuba, I think now's a prime time for a strong president to go in and try to change that country and hopefully get it done. He's you know made some great progress in other countries like Venezuela in his administration dating back to the first term. He has credibility on the international stage. So I'm hoping for the best, but I don't want to see boots on the ground. I don't want to see missiles fired. I don't want to see any of that, but hopefully we can do it diplomatically.
0: Mm. So you see, we do a small thing, we pick up on these things. So Newsmax, I often describe it as further to the right than Fox, but who knows. Cuba is a threat, an imminent threat. Newsmax is not having any of it because of their base, you know, their base, their audience, that, you know, dissident MAGA crowd. In fact, they're not the dissidents. They're the ones staying with the original spiel during the election campaign. You know, it's the administration that's wandered. You promised this. You said you'd release all the Epstein files. You said you'd not engage in any foreign wars. It's like, you know, I lose track. I think the United States has bombed 6 countries. They've bombed. Yeah. Since January 20th last year. And also, it was interesting that Comer there, he said something, well, the exact word, you heard it, a minute ago, something, where he said, the people of Cuba are ready for this. They're ready to rise up, unlike the people of Iran, which is interesting. How would we know, really? I mean, there's no getting around the fact that it's a theocratic dictatorship, essentially, in Iran, and there will be people who support the regime and people who don't inside Iran. You can't tell, can you, right? The ones who come out against the regime, you can tell they're against the regime. The ones who come out in favor of the regime, well, you know, people are not all that brave, right? So you can't really tell whether the people inside Iran want the regime overthrown. I mean, I don't think they want to become a colony or they don't want to go back to, you know, the harshest parts of the Shah regime with Savak, you know, brutal, torturing regime. Yeah, well, as long as you don't get involved in politics. Well, that's all right if you're a tourist on holiday for 2 weeks. You go somewhere, you sit on a beach in some fascist dictatorship. Some people say, well, why are you spending your money there? Well, it's for the people, not the regime, you know. But there'd be quite a few countries you could never go to if you always had that approach. I know. But when you live there, when it's your country, to say, well, just don't get involved in politics. And of course, when you have a one-party system, or no party, whatever you want to call it, then it inevitably leads to corruption because there's no accountability. You question me and I'm going to, you know, imprison and torture and murder your family. Huh? You can't. I have morals. Oh, it's okay. I don't care about you. I'll just take your children. That's what they did. So they don't presumably want to go back to that. The drones from Canada, that rubbish again. Not the drones from Canada, the drones from Cuba. But I think, well, then they have a go at Canada because they've got more. And also the other sort of egregious thing, which, you know, has been done. I mean, Tony Blair, his regime, administration. You say, well, if I'm calling one a regime, be fair, call them all regimes. the regime slash administration, Tony Blair. It wasn't a regime because, you know, it works. You can't boot him out, as Gordon Brown found out. Blaming the intelligence community. You know, the intelligence community are not to blame for any of this. Okay. While we're in that part of the world, Kaya Kallas, the EU's foreign policy chief, she's in Mexico, and the issue of Cuba comes up, and she's with her counterpart Roberto Velasco. He's the Mexican foreign affairs secretary, and this is just what was said yesterday afternoon.
6: Today we discuss several pressing issues, including the situation in Cuba, Venezuela, after decades of mismanagement and political repression. Cuba's economic crisis is really reaching a breaking point. Cuban people deserve opportunity and freedom, not more control and isolation. In Venezuela, of course, reforms are also moving forward, but progress remains fragile. So we are looking what can be done.
0: I don't know what she means by that. I don't think she even knows what she means by that. Progress in Venezuela. For now, anyway, with Delcy Garcia, you've got basically a puppet of Trump at the moment, haven't you? Because the supposed, if they believe so much in democracy, the supposed leader was, you know, the woman who gave Trump the Nobel Peace Prize, you know, the actual thing, which obviously doesn't mean he won it. The lack of shame is something to behold, isn't it? By many accounts, part of the reason she gave it to him is, right, I'll give you the Nobel Peace Prize. Can you now give me Venezuela? Well, you know, I kind of quite like these, you know, these communists are not so bad if we get rid of the number one and the number two. She'll do what I say. So, yeah, I don't care if they're communist or Shia theocracy. Because the reports coming out, credible, you can, you know, look it up. Not Fred in his basement flat in Islington, but, you know, on a variety of more reliable media sources. That do you remember Mahmoud Ahmadinejad? Oh, yeah. I went for a pint with him. Mahmoud Ahmadinejad, the former president of Iran. So not the supreme leader, of course. It was Khamenei then. Khamenei had already died, didn't he? So Khamenei, the one who was killed on the 20th of February by Israel and or the United States. I think it was the United States. I don't know which one it was. So he's not the most powerful, but... And he was always described in the West as conservative, highly conservative. He wasn't one of the slightly more liberal theocratic clerics in Iran. And he was absolutely vocally unambiguous regarding his approach to Israel, you know, to topple Israel, destroy the regime there, and so on. Always touted in the Western media as, you know, the most rabid anti-Israel, anti-West, death to America, death to Israel, death to the United Kingdom. Death, you know. There's credible reports that Israel and the United States want or wanted, like in these last few weeks, don't know what stage they're at now, they want him to be the president of Iran. They want to do what they did with Maduro and Delcy. Yeah. We don't have to go in and out a regime and all the thing. Basically, we'll just have our guy at the top. Call it what you like. Call it the Islamic Republic of yada yada. We'll have our guy, the former most anti-Israel president in recent memory. Yeah, because he's been critical since leaving office. He's been, you know, a bit of tiptoe, I guess. In certain countries, you know, you don't want to end up behind bars or in a dungeon. He's been highly critical of the late, now late, Ayatollah Khamenei. So he could be our guy. And there were reports that there were talks somehow. He'd been placed, he was under house arrest, sort of generously, I think, some large garden area, or restricted movements anyway. And, restricted, sort of prison-esque. So that one of the attacks, targeted attacks, by either Israel or the United States, that I don't know, but one of the two, or both, but probably one of the two. They bombed his house stroke prison, but not on top of it, on the roof, just nearby, basically to free him. They bombed nearby, quick escape. It seems that the bombs weren't quite far enough away and he's injured. These are all rumors. The rumors based on reports from people who in the past have tended to be reliable, yeah? So I just mentioned this because you see Maduro, you see Cuba with like, so, you know, they just get somebody in Cuba and say, fine, keep your system. We don't care. We just want our cut. Well, you know, anyway, sorry, going back to Cayacalas in Mexico.
6: Over 10,000 European companies already invest in Mexico. And all this will translate into growth, jobs and investment, both sides of the Atlantic. And beyond trade, we will work closer on security, migration and environmental protection. We are...
0: Okay. No, actually, I want to hear him.
6: Stepping up.
0: Sorry, the Mexican foreign minister who says...
7: Naturally, the peaceful settlement...
0: This is through an interpreter, I believe, yeah.
7: ...of disputes among other...
0: Oh, no, it's his voice,
7: ...principles. We have agreed today on the importance of maintaining humanitarian cooperation that allows the people of Cuba to have access to basic services, which, of course, allows them to have a dignified life as people deserve.
0: Basically, what they're both saying is, fine, we both would like to see a regime change in Cuba, prosperity and opening up of the system, but tiptoeing around Trump, you know what he's like, but not this way. What has Cuba got that's worth nicking? Obviously, it's a great place because it's only 90 miles from Florida. I mean, there's beautiful real estate, the beaches. It's got beautiful, it is beautiful. It's the jewel of the Caribbean. It also happens to have some of the world's largest nickel reserves. It's a major producer of nickel. It's one of the country's most important exports. And cobalt, which is often found alongside nickel. If you find nickel, there's a chance you can dig around and find cobalt as well. And Cuba is a significant global producer of cobalt. And what's that important for? Well, among other things, alloys and batteries. Batteries, of course, which is what we're all talking about these days. Right, okay. We'll go briefly to Sweden just after the news and then whatever else. It's Friday. I'm tempted to give you a recipe. I haven't thought of one yet. I'll speak to you on the other side of the news. Oh, hang on. Oh, God, I forgot your messages. I've got like, a few dozen in here. Okay, we'll have a look at those straight after the news. Speak to you on the other side of Londinium.
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1: News with Govinda Gill. Foreign ministers attending a NATO meeting in Sweden are trying to get clarity on US military commitments in Europe after President Trump said he was sending 5,000 troops to Poland. The announcement came after the United States had cancelled a large training exercise in Poland and said it was pulling thousands of troops out of Germany. The shift was welcomed by the NATO Secretary General, Mark Rutte, but Sweden admitted the situation was confusing. Here's the BBC's Tom Bateman.
2: Mark Rutte, the chief of NATO, desperately trying to sort of hold things together, to do the bidding for European NATO countries, but also to say the kinds of things that will keep Mr. Trump on board with the very concept of NATO. But this is a crisis. I mean, let's be clear about that. After the US-Israeli attacks on Iran, Mr. Trump described his NATO partners as cowards at one point, saying that they hadn't come to the aid of the Americans, particularly over the issue of trying to reopen the Strait of Hormuz.
1: The foreign minister of the Democratic Republic of Congo has told the BBC the authorities were ramping up efforts to educate communities affected by the Ebola outbreak after angry relatives set fire to a hospital where a family member had died. Health workers had refused to release the body from the facility near Bunia because of potential contamination. Therese Kayekumbwa-Wegner said there was denied lack of trust.
3: I think it's a work of proximity. It's also a very frightening situation for communities to be in. And I think it is normal, and it would be normal in any setting, that all sorts of reactions are triggered, including challenging or questioning narratives that they might not feel comfortable with. So I don't think that it is an illustration of distrust towards the health system.
1: One of the oldest private universities in Turkey has been closed by decree by President Recep Tayyip Erdogan. Istanbul Bilgi University, which is known for its liberal politics, has been run by the state for the past 8 months, while the company that owns it was investigated for alleged money laundering and tax fraud. Workers at the South Korean electronics giant Samsung are voting on whether to accept a provisional profit-sharing deal hammered out by the unions. Profits have been booming at Samsung, the world's biggest manufacturer of memory chips, a key component in artificial intelligence. Jake Wan reports from Seoul.
4: The deal between the union and Samsung was only reached hours before the union's deadline. As part of the deal, Samsung will set aside around 10% of its profit as bonuses for its employees. Each worker in the company's memory chip division is expected to bring home hundreds of thousands of dollars worth of stocks this year. The union's leaders celebrated the deal, but other employees in the company who make TVs and phones will miss out on the windfall.
5: TRE.
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7: Good afternoon. This is your Spanish news. Spain will introduce a plan to match migrants to jobs under a program to grant legal status to above 500,000 undocumented workers to help drive economic growth. The program, announced in January, has been criticized by far-right leaders in Spain and across Europe, but the socialist Lev coalition government argues migration will help the Spanish economy continue to outpace its European peers by creating a younger workforce as the general population ages. Secretary of State for Migration Pilar Cancela said, as of last week, the government had received over 200,000 applications for the program's first month. Spain's Supreme Court has struck down a national registry for short-term tourist rentals seeking to advertise on platforms such as Airbnb. The national registry for short-term stays required property owners to register and obtain a number before listing on these platforms. Several regional governments challenged the measure, arguing the central government overstepped its powers. The Supreme Court agreed, ruling the state lacked authority to impose a national registry on top of similar ones that already existed at a regional level. European Union rules allow for the collection of data on short-term accommodation rental listings on online platforms, but the court says they do not require the creation of a national registry. And finally, Gresini Racing's Alec Marquez will miss the Italian and Hungarian MotoGP races after the horrific crash at the Catalan Grand Prix on Sunday. The 30-year-old Spaniard slammed into the back of another bike and careered across a wall before cartwheeling through the air as he lost control on the gravel. Alex Marquez will miss the Mugello and Balaton Grand Prix, Gresini Racing said on a social media platform X. Marquez is seventh in the Drivers' Championship after six rounds this season, having finished runner-up behind his older brother Mark Marquez last year. The Italian Grand Prix is scheduled for the May the 29th to the 31st, followed by the Hungarian Grand Prix round from June the 5th to the 7th. And that's your Spanish news.
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14: La. Una. Can you hear the birds? Hear the birds in the background? They've stopped, the buggers. As soon as I... Oh, God. They're like computers, you know? There you go. You hear them? No, they turn back on. Like computers or phones, right? You know, when you say, look, check this out. And it doesn't work just when you go... It worked. It worked before. I always remember since I was about 12, 10. Wow, they're all 12, 13. Sinclair Spectrum. Do you remember those? The many adages of computers still applies much to these days, but, a computer doesn't, same with your TV, you know, when you're trying to get Sky News, whatever, put your dodgy British, satellite stuff in Spain. A computer doesn't do what you want it to do. It does what you tell it to do. The problem is, half the time we don't know what we've told it. No, you didn't tell it. You've pressed this button. Anyway, that's the bane of my life. But the birds are sort of playing ball at the moment. Let me see. John and Mikas, we'll go with you. Hello. Regarding the horses in Vienna. Ah, there you go. This is Linda was talking to Giles Brown, you know, about Vienna, if you want to go on holiday there. That's one of those places I told you that sometimes when I went, I just looked up some webcams in the streets of Vienna. I had a look at a few just to see. And while was I looking so I can see, I was looking to see what they were wearing because I was taking hand luggage. So I look and see, you know, they say the weather is this and that, but what's it feel like? What's the chill factor like and so on? So I was looking around saying, oh, yeah, everybody's wearing, I see it's midday or it's 9 p.m. and nobody's wearing a heavy jacket. They're all wearing just maybe a light pullover in the evening and T-shirts and shorts in the daytime. Fine, that's what I'll pack. Anyway, on Vienna, John says, got to be careful how I pronounce that. The horse-drawn carriages around Vienna, known locally as fiakers, I'll pronounce that correctly, the fiakers are still a major part of Vienna's historic city centre. They operate year-round. You can easily find them waiting at designated stands around the old town, including Stephanplatz, it's my favourite name of any square in the world, Stephen Square. It's by St. Stephen's Cathedral. And Michael Platz and the Albertina Platz. But anyway, yeah, they go around the centre. You'll see them waiting, like at a taxi rank sort of thing. John tells me the prices for standard city rides are regulated by the city. They charge per carriage rather than per person. So you can fit up to four people comfortably. I mean, if there were five of you, they might let you in. But anyway, four people. And it's more or less the price I remember. 20 minutes, around 60, 65 euros. And if it's a longer one, a longer tour, 40, 45 minutes, 105, 115 euros. So... I mean, for example, if you did the 20-minute one, so say 15 euros each, if there are two couples or four people, I'd say it's worth it. But if there is, I'm not expert enough in this, if there is an issue with the health and the happiness of the horses, then and they have to change that to robotic things. And then fine, a sort of Waymo horse. Thank you. Alfie Manley, hello Alfie, says, is it true, Stephen, that Nigel Farage has five houses? Not heard that, don't think so. Who knows? He's got the one that he bought dodgily. That's the claim, you know, with 1.4 million in cash. Coincidentally, just 36 days after he secretly received £5 million from the Dubai-based British crypto billionaire. Secretly, the Guardian newspaper. I don't know if it was Pippa Carrera herself, the political editor, but one of the team. The Guardian exposed this. That ain't over. Legally, apart from mediatically. 36 days after he receives 5 million quid, he's able to pay 1.4 million quid cash for a house in Clacton. He may never even visit it. The 5 million quid was supposedly for his security. Oh, well, you know, if you haven't got a house, you don't feel secure. I mean, that's stretching it a bit. I feel secure. This holiday in the Maldives makes me feel secure in my mind so I can relax and concentrate. And then they said, oh, no, when he was on I'm a Celebrity, Get Me Out of Here, the jungle reality show, it was from that. Well, the money he received for that appearance was paid to, begins with TH, something media, a limited company set up. It's him. Fine, there's a structure, there's no problem with that. But so it was paid instead of to him, Nigel Farage, a check made out to Nigel Farage. It was made out to, or digital transfer to his company. And made to a company, therefore, there are certain accounts of the Liberty Company that are visible. And there's no record of that. So is that a lie or did you make a mistake again? And then there's the issue that whatever it was, it might have been £800,000, I can't remember, but the amount of money he was paid for that reality show was less than the cost of the house cash anyway. Just tell us where you got the money from for the house. I don't have to tell you anything. And you expect us to vote for you as Prime Minister? Thank you, Ray. No, thank you, whoever it was. There's track now. Alfie. Ray in Mijas, Buenos Dias. The media constantly discusses getting rid of Venezuelan, Cuban, Iranian, etc. leadership, whereas they should be discussing getting rid of Trump and Putin, as that would solve many problems. Well, leaving Putin aside, I mean, with Trump, the problem is the money, a lot of it opaque, massively poured into campaigns. If I were Elon Musk, a slip of the tongue, if I were Elon Musk and I unambiguously had evil intentions, or just, you know, narcissistic intentions, egotistical, so for me, selfish intentions, then, and I've got, you know, let's just say conservatively, $500 million. Oh, sorry, $500 trillion. Whoops, massive mistake. I've got $500,000 million. $500,000 million, one person. Well, I could buy anything, right? But top of the list, after bourbon and food, I don't know what he drinks, would be people. That's the problem. We can get rid of Keir Starmer, got rid of the Tories beforehand, might get rid of Andy Burnham at the next election and put Farage in if Burnham's no good in his year or so. Sean in Ibiza, thank you, Ray. Sean in Ibiza says, hi, Stephen, how do you rate News Nation? I had a sort of relationship with them years ago. They provided me with guests. Some sort of like subscriber thing with them. This is quite a few years ago. Well, you know, sometimes on like a different type of radio show I did, and so I would get guests from America. But they were all basically plugging something, a book or something like that, which, you know, okay. But they were, to a man and a woman, they were all between you know, traditional conservative, great, and fascist, sort of that scale, you know. There was always a political agenda, and I stopped using their guests. I mean, they weren't necessarily very famous people, but we'll see. As I say, the split there, this News Nation seems to be trying to separate from Fox vis-a-vis the domestic. All of this is for, all the stuff that I'm playing to you, the American stuff, it affects all of us on the planet, even the penguins and the polar bears. I've covered them all, haven't I? Top and bottom. But of course, a lot of this, it's aimed directly at people in the United States, sometimes specifically in swing states, often the swing states. Their viewing numbers, Sean says, have increased in the last year 80% to rival Fox News for fair and balanced. Okay, now you're trolling me. Fair and balanced. I know that's the Fox News slogan. Yeah, their production values have increased as well. That's always a sign there's money there. They used to look a little bit more, you know, basement wannabe TV station look. But now they're slick. That requires money. Who's paying them? Is it because the ads are so profitable? Some of it. But it's politics, clearly. I mean, you look at something as well-produced, almost, as the BBC or CNN or, you know, Televisión Española and so on. Okay, fine. That's either some funder just going, I just want to put the money in because I believe in the cause. Fine. But, you know, what is your cause? The oil industry or, you know, AIPAC or Big Pharma or guns. If your, you know, your agenda is, look, I've made loads of money and I think climate change is a real threat. So I want to throw some money at some people that say that, you know, try and get the political, try and persuade the people so that the people put pressure on the government when it comes to the elections to have greener policies. What's in it for you? Well, I just want a better planet for my children and grandchildren and me and everybody else. So that's an agenda. But when you've got people doing the same thing and they don't tell you what their agenda is, that's Newsmax for me. By the way, is it Kevin from Entre Naranjos? Yeah, he sent a thing this morning to Giles, I guess, but accidentally sent it to me because it's a different number. This WhatsApp number I give you is just for this program. It just says, cockerels can't lay eggs. Cheers. Something that Giles said this morning. And Alan says, I've got birds. Eh? You mean birds tweeting in the background? You can't say tweet now. You've got to say X. Alan says, shouldn't this Ben Gavir, the Israeli National Security Minister, be put on the international arrest warrant list? Yeah. He's banned from Spain, by the way. The EU hasn't got his act together yet on him. Smotrich, indicted by the ICC, the International Criminal Court in The Hague, finally. Ben Gavir, surely he's next. Not for what he did to the hostages from the flotilla, that video. You know, as reprehensible as that was, but I'm pretty sure that doesn't rise to the level of an international arrest warrant by the International Criminal Court. That's for crimes against humanity, genocide, war crimes, and so on. And not just that, but the ICC has to believe credibly that the jurisdiction where that person is, whether it's in Africa, typically it has been, or Israel or Russia, wherever, that the issue at hand, the alleged crime, cannot be dealt with properly at a national level. So if the Israeli courts, up to the Supreme Court, if the ICC thought, yep, they're really absolutely independent and have agency to go after, say, Smotrich for breach of any aspects of international law, then the ICC stays out of it. It comes on the back of the Holocaust and everything else, of course, that you can't have someone say, right, we want Mr. Hitler, come here and be indicted for war crimes, genocide. No, as the court in Berlin will decide, you know, we find him innocent. Yeah, so clearly you can't have the, you know, the national ones, the jurisdiction. In any case, Europe hasn't officially banned him, but Spain has. I don't know how it works. He gets a Schengen visa to France. He drives across the border over the Pyrenees. If the Spanish find him, Ben Gavir, well, at the moment, I guess it would just be they'd pick him up, put him on a plane and fly him back to Tel Aviv or somewhere. After his Alan T says, after his display of very Nazi behavior last Wednesday, day before yesterday, yeah, by filming himself showing and displaying absolute disgraceful verbal and violent attacks on the kidnapped flotilla people. And on Cuba, Alan says, I'm just catching up with your messages. What a load of bull from Rubio. The Cuba before Castro was a corrupt mafia-led society that treated the people with utter disdain. That much is true. But just to say with Iran, just because there was Mossadegh and then we, the Brits and the Americans, overthrew him, essentially, installed the Shah, and then he was overthrown and the theocracy. You know, the curious thing as well is that when the Shah, when there was the 1979 and all the rising up, it wasn't just the sort of ultra-Orthodox Shia Muslim clerics, the Ayatollahs and so, they're like, whoa, let's win. No, there were loads. There were, I think there were communists and there were student groups and liberals and Western-style Democrats. It was basically all load of people that were opposed to the Shah. But, you know, the ones that came out on top were the theocratic regime, and then they, you know, didn't like anybody else either. We would want Cuba to, you know, to become, I say Sweden as a go-to, but you know what I mean by Sweden, time. And you say, P.S., I'm not anti-Semitic. Oh, thanks for telling me that. I didn't suspect it for one second. But, okay, I feel for the majority of Israeli people who are being dominated by these closed clique of extreme Zionists. You absolutely can't blame anyone. That would be racism or anti-Semitism or Islamophobia, whatever it may be. Although some of these acts, you know, surveys recently, a majority of people, it depends what. But say, continuing the war in Iran, I mean, that's not genocidal to want to attack Iran. It's a different thing. It's illegal. But, you know, it's a breach of international law, but it's not genocidal to want to bomb Iran, right? But on many things, you know, the polls give the government, you know, significant majorities on certain actions being taken, the invasion of Lebanon. But many people consume different news. Yeah. Paul in Liverpool says, yes, Farage has five houses. Okay. All right. Five houses. Yeah. I mean, in a way, neither here nor there. It means he's not short of a bob or two, but in and of itself, it's not a crime at all. Peter in Bedel Madina. The house in Clacton, you say, was allegedly bought by his French girlfriend, the £1.4 million house, was purchased before you standing as an MP and is in Surrey. Where's Clacton's not in Surrey, is it? So you mean it's not even in Clacton? Is Clacton in Surrey? Don't think so. Surrey's quite posh. Nothing, Essex. Clacton's in Essex, yeah. Yeah. Nothing against Essex. But, you know. Anyway, we'll see. They're probably trying, I don't know, attack, who is left to attack? Barbados. Distraction. Quick, another one. Cuba's gone wrong. Quick, another one. Richard in London says, Andy Burnham will instantly be no good as the right-wing media will want rid immediately. We'll see. There are certain interests and issues that, you know, depends how he goes. Tony Blair won them round, didn't he? You know. And, just a random thing, then I've got to crack on. Pompey Gary, hello, again, says, will you be commenting on what's been called Ireland's George Floyd moment regarding the black shoplifter dead while being arrested? So much news about at the moment. Well, just on that, in Dublin, there was a guy, 32, 35, 6, 7 years old, something like that, a black guy, Congolese, I believe, from the Congo, I don't know which one, DRC or the other one, lived in Ireland for many, many years. I don't know if most of his life, but anyway, He'd recently become homeless or something. I remember vaguely. This is all I know about that story. And he was caught shoplifting or allegedly shoplifting, just for argument's sake. I know innocent until proven guilty, but it seems credible. And I'm not libeling him because he's dead. This guy, this black guy, 30-something-year-old guy who lived in Ireland for many years, was shoplifting. I'm not defending that at all. Not ever. Someone's starving, literally starving, and their children are starving. I wouldn't blame them for one second if they went and stole a loaf of bread or an apple, or, you know. And then there are five or so security guards, not even police, security guards from not Arlington, it's some famous department store in Dublin. Begins with an A, I think. Anyway, he was caught shoplifting in there, outside on the pavement, the sidewalk. And then there are various of them there. And there's one guy, he's like really leaning on his neck, like George Floyd, as you say, but purposely like grinding and pushing in, you know, like as though the guy was on the Sumud Flotilla or something. And he's dead. They killed him. They murdered him, you might say, but they definitely killed him. Whatever term you want. Self-defense. Well, that'll stop the shoplifters, won't it, Pompey? Death penalty with no trial. Anyway, that's all I know on that. We will see. We will see. Okay. Did I play you this? If not, I will again. And then we'll move on to, well, a couple of you saying the latest on the flotilla. We'll see. Maybe cover that, see what we cover.
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10: It's 1:31. La una y 31. Now, in the Security Council in New York yesterday afternoon, the United Kingdom was among countries criticising, you know, obviously very much in the news with Ben-Gavir and Smotrich in Israel at the moment, and of course all the protests around Europe, and the flotilla, people arrested. When I say protests around Europe, I mean, I haven't got his tweet now, but Antonio Costa, the president of the council, saying it's outrageous, and these people should be released immediately. They have been released, but and then, of course, you know, all tied in, the one reason that Smotrich is wanted by the International Criminal Court in The Hague is, among other things, but the extreme advocacy for increased settlements in the West Bank, which, just phrase it in another way, ethnic cleansing. That's what it is, ethnic cleansing. Basically his approach. And he's in the government. He's not just some bloke. I wouldn't be saying this about some commentator on Twitter, you know, who happens to be Korean, North or South, Israeli, Palestinian, Iranian, Saudi, Turkish, etc. He's in the government that we're, you know, supporting. But maybe there are some cracks showing there. This is the UK's, this guy, he's not our main ambassador, I don't know who he is, the deputy ambassador in New York yesterday.
11: We must not lose sight of West Bank. We condemn Minister Smotrich's orders to forcefully evict Khan el-Ahmar, and we oppose any such attempts to remove Palestinians from their land. Settlement expansion, including the E1 plan, must stop. This will do nothing for Israel's security or for long-term peace.
10: So what are you going to do about it? This is from the BBC, in case you're wondering the source.
12: New neighbours in the early morning.

0: highly organised and heavy machinery in tow. Expanding an illegal Israeli settlement in the Palestinian West Bank.
1: The work started last night at 2 a.m. We were surprised by them arriving with diggers. They brought the caravans after that. They started working extremely quickly.
2: Until yesterday, this hill was empty. Now these settlers arrived in the middle of the night with heavy machinery and are installing these six caravans. They're rigging them up to electricity, water. Now, the Palestinian residents of this village, Umm Al Khair, they've been here since 1948, and they say that this new expansion is all part of a plan to make their way of life as shepherds impossible and to force out the 300 residents of the village from their homes.
1: Umm Al Khair doesn't have any type of services. It's a simple village. The settlers have taken all our land. They've left nothing for us.
0: Khalil says the settlers' plan is to encircle their homes and cut the village into
3: half.
0: This village has been long threatened, but its children are among the latest victims. Intimidated by unannounced raids on its football pitch. A month ago, this image went viral. For weeks now, 55 kids here have been blocked from reaching school by barbed wire, armed troops and tear gas.
4: The image he's referring to is a bunch of children sat opening their exercise books, you know, their school books, sat on a hill. Kids who look to be, I don't know, from the age of 12 to 14, 11, 10, something like that. And they're being blocked by young settler kids who are being supported by, you know, the army and settlers with guns.
5: They don't want us to go to school.
0: Why?
6: They want their children to learn and become smarter. And for us not to know anything, so that they know more than us.
5: The message we want to send to the world is firstly, stop the demolition of Umm Al Khair, and secondly, we want to return to school.
0: But now the village is threatened by the authorities too. It's been here nearly 8 decades, and residents say they own the land. Israeli authorities don't recognise their claim and are due to rule in the coming days whether to demolish the village for being built illegally without permits.
4: Now, permits, which you can imagine, you know, who gives the permits out. Back to the British representation at the United Nations yesterday. And, well, here I think he's talking specifically about Gaza rather than the West Bank.
7: Children are living amid sewage, parasites and disease. We are horrified by images of newborn babies with rat bites on their faces. And the UN reports widespread infestations are now affecting almost 1.5 million people. The Israeli government's indefensible restrictions on the entry of essential humanitarian equipment and supplies are making it impossible to provide minimum sanitation and water standards.
4: So what are you going to do about it? It's just one little clip from him, 6 seconds.
7: And let me express our condolences for the brave Red Crescent colleagues who've been tragically killed.
4: Tragically killed? There's another word. This is the Red Cross, Red Crescent. I can't even talk about Lebanon. There's no time, but the amount of crimes that are being committed there. Remember, it doesn't have to, it's not, two things can be true at the same time. You can have, it's not goodies and baddies sometimes. He criticizes, therefore you love Hezbollah and Hamas. You're an idiot if you think that. I haven't got time to be nice. Sky's Adam Parsons, you know, so these, the hostages from the Humud flotilla from 45 different nationalities around the world have been released, not, you know, entirely without consequences. Follows in the wake of Ben-Gvir, the minister. Netanyahu could have at least put him in charge of, I don't know, tourism. But he's literally the policing minister. He's the guy that oversees the treatment of Palestinians in prisons. Itamar Ben-Gvir. Yeah. But we saw what he did to Westerners on camera. Yvette Cooper, Starmer's been... Radio silence from him on any of this. Okay, for his Foreign Secretary, Yvette Cooper, is the one who said, this is unacceptable. What are you going to do about it? I've just told you it's unacceptable. Similar to when they go, I take full responsibility for yada, yada, yada. So, what are you going to do? You're going to resign? I've taken full responsibility. You're a sadist. What do you want? More? Action? Sky's Adam Parsons.
3: First they were taunted, now they've been deported. The activists who were humiliated by Israeli Minister Itamar Ben-Gvir have gone, but the ripples of their story are still spreading. So, here's all you need to know. They aimed for Gaza but landed in Istanbul. The activists whose flotilla of small boats was intercepted by Israel and who were then subject to detention, restraint and to this. The taunts of National Security Minister Itamar Ben-Gvir, who marched among the activists mocking and insulting them. His actions have drawn global outrage.
8: I mean, we see these totally disgraceful scenes in this video shared by Israeli cabinet minister.
4: This is Yvette Cooper, the British Foreign Secretary, who presumably when she's saying this, she's going to tell us what she or the British government's going to do about it. Not destroy Israel, huh? Keep Israel, you know, but with no consequences. Maybe, let's see. Maybe she's going to, you know, tell us something specific. Let's see.
3: Drawn global outrage.
8: I mean, we see these totally disgraceful scenes in this video shared by Israeli cabinet minister Ben-Gvir, which shows a total disrespect and violation of basic standards of human dignity.
3: The activists were arrested at sea in a coordinated military action before being brought to detention in Israel. Malcolm Ducker, a former fighter pilot, is among this group. His daughter, Claire, watched in shock.
9: The video, I felt physically sick, and I had to call a friend to help counsel me through before I could finish watching it. Well, first off, say we're incredibly proud of him. Certainly is risky. And despite that, despite knowing the risk to their personal safety, these people sail. And they sail because their humanity, their love for humanity is so deep, deeper than their rage against the world.
10: Free Palestine!
3: Activists have complained of being beaten and humiliated. Some are considering legal action.
4: It goes on there. Gil in Calpe, hello Gil, says, Stephen, there is nothing illegal in settlements in the West Bank. That is just a false statement, Gil. We're talking international law, presumably. Otherwise, I don't know. If Russia says, we've passed a law, all of Ukraine and Georgia and Kazakhstan and Uzbekistan and Tajikistan and Turkmenistan, they're all Russian now. So that's just not true, what you said. Stephen, there is nothing illegal in settlements in the West Bank. It does not mean ethnic cleansing, but it could lead to ethnic cleansing in the future. When you make life impossible for people, you shoot at them with no consequences. You kill them. You burn their houses down. You steal their sheep. You destroy, you uproot their olive trees. And on and on and on and on and on. And you're saying that's not ethnic cleansing, Gil? I don't think we share the same planet, even though you're barely 10 kilometers, 20, 30 kilometers from me. 20. Almost everyone in Israel, Gil says, wants to keep the West Bank. No, I wouldn't disagree with that. I mean, I don't know, but yeah, it would make sense. Almost everyone in Israel wants to keep the West Bank, which will soon have a Jewish majority. That's exactly what Saddam Hussein did in Kirkuk. Kirkuk, the largest single oil well in Iraq, in the north, the Kurdish area. Bump, Arabize it. Be nasty to the Kurds, so they think, I'm not going to stay around here, I'm going to Erbil or somewhere, Sulaymaniyah, you know, I feel safer. Arabs, because the Kurds are Muslim, but not Arabs, just to Arabize it. And then, right, let's have a vote. Who wants to be Kurdish and who wants to be by the Arab? Yeah. We can all see it. We're not blind. Some choose to be blind, but still. Almost everyone in Israel wants to keep the West Bank and will soon have a Jewish majority. Fine. Israel has had that territory for 59 years. And you say, where in international law does it say that settling the West Bank is illegal? I haven't got time. I have not got time for this absolute. It's horrendous, girl. I like to think well of people, but I'm having my doubts. Huh. good one. Pete in Torrox says to me, thank you. I take this as a compliment, I think, unless I've misunderstood it. Pete in Torrox says, Stephen, I know you aren't racist because you never say some of my best friends are black. Racists always protest too much. Yeah, that's right. I've got Jewish friends, for example, but I say some of my best friends are Jewish or Palestinian or whatever, you know. Okay. Gil's asking me to quote the United Nations Charter resolutions now. I'm going to move on. I'm going to not move on subject, but just move on from that. Israel has responded at that same Security Council's meeting in New York yesterday, the United Nations.
11: With reference to comments made about activists on the flotilla to Gaza, as Prime Minister Netanyahu and Foreign Minister Sars made quite clear, Mr. Ben-Gvir's conduct towards the flotilla activists was not representative of Israeli government policy, nor was it consistent with Israel's values and norms.
4: The thing is, everybody's saying that you got caught. Everyone's saying. Not me. Well, right, most people are saying, I'm thinking. If they're doing that when it's public on camera, what are they doing when the cameras aren't around? And proudly on camera, as a word of warning. It's not just historically, all our governments have done this. What do you think? The British went and the Indians said, sure, take India, you know, Bangladesh, Pakistan, stay off Sri Lanka too while you're at it. Or Burma next door. You know. We went to, you know, the point of a gun. Clearly, we gave them the English language in exchange, I suppose, so it was a fair deal. Gave them a gun. And what do? You shoot at one, kill him. Shoot at another one, kill him. You're soon going to get people going, all right, well, I accept, sure, I accept your overlordliness. But you just wait. If you're acting in an immoral way, you just wait until you no longer have a bullet in the chamber. Just one more clip from this guy. Forgive me, because he's not the regular Israeli. He's not Danny Dannon, who's the Israeli ambassador to the United Nations.
11: Mr. President, there is a dangerous illusion taking hold in this chamber. The illusion that diplomacy can succeed while terrorist organizations are allowed to hold diplomacy hostage.
4: You know, my issue with the word terrorism, but why don't you call them terrorists? Well, the thing is, if I were to call Hamas terrorists, I could. It was a terrorist act on the 7th of October, and there have been others, and Hezbollah, you know, maybe certain things and that. Just them. Don't call anyone else terrorists now. Hang on a minute. You know, like when we were talking about Cuba, when Marco Rubio's going on about, yeah, the biggest terrorists in the Americas. North, Central, and South are Cuba. Well, whatever you think of the Cuban regime, just do the math. How many democracies have been overthrown in Central and South America and literally fascist in the model of Mussolini dictatorships, supported, promoted, and only made possible, quite frankly, thanks to the United States of America? And you tell me who's the terrorist. Well, terrorism, it means engaging in violence in order to achieve political ends. Yeah, so they're all blooming terrorists. Or none of them. Or we just avoid that terminology and we say, you know, the British government attacked and bombed and killed five people and ETA killed five people in a bomb there and so on. Just use the term militant. I'm not excusing any of them. I'm just, you know, trying to be a guardian of the English language. But the same would apply in most other languages, I would imagine. Michael Cullen is one of those people that was kidnapped by Israel and is back in. Or they went to Turkey and then some of them are in Italy now.
12: The crazy thing is that from when we were intercepted, we were met with such levels of violence. Our boats were shot at. And from the moment that we entered the prison ship,
4: The sound quality is not so good on this one. This is, I've forgotten her name. She's Dutch, I believe. Another one that's just been released.
13: I was illegally kidnapped by Israel, like 425 other people. We all were in detention, and they put handcuffs on my hands and on my feet. They dragged me, and when I couldn't walk anymore, they dragged me on the ground. They hit me. They hurt all of us a lot. They put the handcuffs so tight that my hands at some point lost feeling, and they laughed all the time. These people were super sadistic. They abused us, they mistreated and hit us, and they took pictures of us, they took off my shirt, and then they just kept on mistreating us all.
4: Mm. You know, obviously many prisoners would go, hold my beer. Juliet Lamont was on the flotilla. She's Australian.
14: I was on one of the prison boats where 180 people were systematically bashed and beaten. We had 40 people who...
4: This is not ancient history. This is her speaking this morning.
14: ...have broken ribs. We have 12 sexual assaults. We have people who were tasered in the face. People were syringed with unknown sedatives. We were tortured. I was put down, cable tied. They put so much water under me for an hour that I thought I was going to drown. I was sexually assaulted in this kind of torture chamber, and five men were bashing me and smashing my face.
4: Answer this, Gil. Gil says to me, "You say Hamas are not terrorists; they just commit terrorist acts. There can be acts of look." The word has just become so abused, like anti-Semitism. That's the problem, is you've got real anti-Semites, and then people like you say any criticism of the Israeli government. I know you're going to say, no, I'm not saying that now, but absolute war crimes, crimes against humanity. I don't have to use the word genocide because I don't have to. I leave it to other people, and I'm not copping out. I'm not saying it is or it isn't. But one thing that we can see clearly is that crimes against humanity, war crimes and ethnic cleansing have been committed by Israel. And Hamas and Hezbollah have committed war crimes and crimes against humanity. How do I know that? Because I can read. I can read the law. Well, the law's an ass. Maybe. But it's illegal. Let me just say, Micheál Martin, the Irish Prime Minister, who was speaking yesterday afternoon in Paris for what the hell's going on in Paris now? I've forgotten which one now. Is it the G7 finance ministers were there? There's a G7 meeting coming up.
15: There's growing anger across the European Union in respect to the behaviour of Israel. As I said earlier, in terms of the most recent egregious behaviour and appalling and disgusting behaviour has been the treatment of those on the flotilla. First of all, they were abducted in international waters. The way they have been treated in captivity is unacceptable. And then the behaviour of a government minister from Israel has been absolutely shocking and has shocked the world. But add to that, which far worse in our view, is the failure to fulfil phase one of the peace agreement in terms of getting really significant volumes of humanitarian aid into Gaza. And then the continuing violent elimination and displacement of Palestinians from the homeland on the West Bank. And then you add what's happening in the Lebanon in terms of displacement, in terms of reckless behaviour in respect of UNIFIL troops. I think it's created a lot of anger because a lot of what you would have witnessed yesterday was not coordinated. I mean, individual prime ministers came out themselves in respect of their own citizens. And in the context of what they witnessed on that video. So it's clear change in mood. And it had been changing for quite some time, even after the attack on Iran and Israel's role in that. And there was a real sense of change of mood also because even flowing out from Gaza, notwithstanding the historic positions that some member states have always taken, they're not happy with how all of this is unfolding and the lack of any progress on the Palestinian question is causing deep disquiet among many member states.
4: There's a long list. Antonio Costa, the president of the European Council, our Ursula von der Leyen, she's pretty, you know, like a mouse on all of these issues, has to be said. But she is a German politician, so she probably comes from that tradition of, you know, no criticism ever. Antonio Costa is Portuguese, former Portuguese prime minister. Paul in Sabanillas. Buenos dias, Paul. Paul, as you know, I say sarcastically, Pedro Sanchez's biggest fan in the world. Every other message, every message from you is an attack on Pedro Sanchez. Not quite. My apologies. Anyway, this one you don't mention Pedro Sanchez. Dear Stephen, Paul says, the only real socialist solution to the Middle East? Nobody's saying you need a socialist solution. I'm not saying yes or no, but social solution. Anyway, the only real socialist solution, you say, to the Middle East, let's say solution to the Middle East, is that the Palestinians are allowed to leave the prison hellholes of the Gaza Strip and the West Bank, which were created by the colonialist capitalist powers, and these areas should be returned to Israel. People would have an issue with the word returned, but anyway, returned to Israel, and the Palestinians should be allowed to settle peacefully in Egypt and Jordan. That is the only real socialist solution. That was done in Nagorno-Karabakh, and now everyone lives peacefully. Well, for now, we've run down the clock now, Azerbaijan and Armenia. For now, that's, you know, 300,000 people moved. Well, why not the other way around, Paul? Why not say that lot? Well, no, you leave. What you're advocating there is ethnic cleansing. Richard says, the West Bank settlements are widely considered illegal under international law as they violate Article 49 of the Fourth Geneva Convention, which prohibits an occupying power from transferring its civilian population into the territory it occupies. There you go, Gil. This consensus has been repeatedly affirmed by the UN, the UK government, the International Court of Justice, which ruled the settlement enterprise unlawful. And I'm going to, Gil sent me a load of links on that, and I haven't got time.
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4: Well, all your messages are really piling in now, but you haven't got any time. We haven't got any time. Let me just... I've lost the thing. Paul, I don't know, different Paul, Peter, three Peters. a great end to the show, isn't it? By the way, Viva Stephen Colbert. You know, he had his last show yesterday, Stephen Colbert. The Late Show he inherited from Dave Letterman, of course, for many years. You know, the late night comedy, newsy talk shows. And his last show was last night. CBS, Hear BS, Read BS, and of course now CBS. Many people saying that's it. The last show they'd ever watch on CBS. Still the media partners for the BBC in the US, by the way. Well, that's got to change, surely. Trump said he's not funny, and, well, basically he makes jokes about Trump all the time. So they booted him. They booted him because that's who they are. And I haven't got time to end on a song. I was going to give you some nice Cuban music, but I just wish you a nice weekend. Do I sound a bit stressed? Think how other people who are actually in the thick of all of this and the real brave ones, the proper, proper ones are doing. Humanity is not a zero-sum game. Just remember that. Have a lovely weekend. Speak to you Monday.
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2: BBC News with Govinda Gill. Foreign ministers attending a NATO meeting in Sweden are trying to get clarity on US military commitments in Europe after President Trump said he was sending 5,000 troops to Poland. The announcement came after the United States had cancelled a large training exercise in Poland and said it was pulling thousands of troops out of Germany. The shift was welcomed by the NATO Secretary General Mark Rutte, who said the alliance would also discuss the Israeli-US war with Iran.
3: The whole situation with Iran, the Strait of Hormuz, the freedom of navigation at this moment basically seriously being under threat there is an issue we will no doubt also touch upon today. I know many of us are very worried about that situation, and I know that many countries have already pre-positioned very important military equipment close to theater, so to see how we collectively can help in the next phase.
2: The foreign minister of the Democratic Republic of Congo says the authorities are ramping up efforts to educate communities affected by the Ebola outbreak after angry relatives set fire to a hospital where a family member had died. Health workers had refused to release the body because of potential contamination. Jean Kaseya is the Director General of Africa Centres for Disease Control and Prevention.
4: It's really unfortunate to have a young person who passed on due to this disease. We need to know, and we need to make it clear to people that they cannot, when someone passes on, they cannot take the body and do what they were doing in the past. Now, we need to have the dignified funerals without touching the body.
2: One of the oldest private universities in Turkey has been closed by decree by President Recep Tayyip Erdogan. Istanbul Bilgi University, which is known for its liberal politics, has been run by the state for the past 8 months while the company that owns it underwent investigation. Hilkan Boran reports from Istanbul.
5: Long regarded as one of Turkey's leading private universities, it was placed under trustee management after its ownership became the subject of numerous investigations. The status of its more than 20,000 students remains unclear, with Bilgi University students announcing a protest today. Students we've talked to say the campus remains open to them and classes are proceeding either in person or online. One student described the move as shocking and unlawful and said they were determined to protest against it. Another student expressed concern about their living conditions, saying that they might have to move out of their dormitory if left without a college.
2: A human rights group says 28 people were killed in a drone strike early this week in Sudan's West Kordofan region. The group said dozens of others were injured. It blamed the Sudanese army for the attack on Tuesday, which hit a busy food market. The army denied this. It said a strike had hit a combat vehicle belonging to the rival paramilitary Rapid Support Forces with no civilian casualties.
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1: Hello, and welcome to this week's book show. We start by looking at the bestseller lists on Amazon.co.uk and the Sunday Times, the oldest and most influential book sales chart in the UK. There are loads of new entries this week. On today's show, we'll be catching up with Ed Needham, the editor and publisher of Strong Words magazine. He joins us every month with some new book reviews, which this month includes Patrick Radden Keefe's London Falling. We're also chatting to Alan Saxton, who has had time to pursue two of his passions, creative writing and medical education, since retiring as a general surgeon. He currently teaches at two medical schools in the US. Told with humour and empathy, Training in Charity captures what it meant to begin a life in medicine before computers and technology softened the edges. A time when skill was learnt by doing, compassion was earned at the bedside, and the making of a doctor was as raw and as real as the city that held him. Alan's novel is set in the gritty heart of 1970s New Orleans. And we're joined by Patrick Hardy, who qualified as a lawyer in England, Hong Kong and Guernsey. He also holds a personal trainer certification. His debut novel, A Death in the Gym, is a gripping murder mystery that sees a personal trainer and part-time investigator wrapped up in a case that stirs up old memories. That's just the first hour. In the second hour, we're chatting to Rebecca Pells, Linda Hartley and Alana Sabawal.
0: The Book Show, presented by Hannah Murray.

begins. Welcome to this week's book show. We start by looking at the Sunday Times bestseller list, the oldest and most influential book sales chart in the UK. This is the one that every author wants to be on, as it's the most accurate estimation of book sales in the country. Richard Osman is back. Well, he never really left, did he? His fifth Thursday Murder Club novel, The Impossible Fortune, is now out in paperback and debuts at number one. His previous novel spent 14 weeks in the paperback chart, six of those at number one. It's also been a great year for Robert McFarlane. The Book of Birds is his second Sunday Times bestseller of 2026, after Is a River Alive spent 5 weeks in the charts. So looking at general hardbacks, there are four new entries this week, including The Book of Birds by Robert McFarlane and Jackie Morris, an illustrated lyrical celebration of bird life in Britain. Also a new entry at number two, called Thirst by John Robbins, the comedian's relationship with alcohol from the first sip to becoming sober. Number three is London Falling by Patrick Radden Keefe. Number four, another new entry called All the Medals Have Been Handed Out by Guy Martin, stories of extreme endurance from the British former motorcycle racer. Number five is Fame Sick by Lena Dunham. Number six, The Let Them Theory by Mel Robbins. Number seven, Elizabeth II by Robert Hardman. Number eight is How to Age by Liz Earle. Number nine is the other new entry, The Age Rebellion by Lindsay Simpson, stories and strategies to defy expectations around age and build a fulfilling life. And number 10 is Bloody Dangerous by Colin Bell. Looking at fiction hardbacks, there are nine new entries this week. I'll just tell you which one isn't the new entry. Number one is Fury Bound by Sable Sorensen. Merin and her allies must bring Nocturna back from the brink. This is the sequel to Dire Bound. Number two is Yesteryear by Caro Claire Burke. That is the only non-new entry this week to Dire Bound. Number two is Yesteryear by Caro Claire Burke. That is the only non-new entry this week

0: Experienced Liz find their daughter's hotel room empty and blood spattered. Moving on to Amazon.co.uk, the top 10 bestsellers for this week. Number one is The Names by Florence Knapp. Number two is Yesteryear by Caro Claire Burke. Number three is So Good Express by Emily English. Number four, Barbecue, Easy Grilling, Big Flavour by Jamie Oliver. Number five is The Impossible Fortune by Richard Osman. Number six is a sticker book, Sticker Dolly Dressing K-pop by Leslie Sims. Number seven is London Falling by Patrick Radden Keefe. Number eight, You, Me and ADHD by Sam Thompson. Number nine is Cozy Corner by Coco Wyo. And number 10, The Seriously Epic Holiday of Lottie Brooks, book eight by Katie Kirby.
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6: 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We're on the main road that runs right through Fuengirola. 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
0: Joining us on the line now is Ed Needham. He's the editor and publisher of Strong Words magazine. He joins us once a month on The Book Show with some new reviews on some non-fiction books and fiction books. How are you, Ed?
10: I'm very well, thanks. Lovely to be here.
0: Oh, great to have you with us. So let's start with non-fiction, and we have London Falling.
10: Yes, this is a book that is generating a tremendous amount of attention at the moment. You probably heard about it in all sorts of places, but I really can't speak highly enough of this book. This is one of those rare books that oblige you to completely rearrange your schedule so that you can carry on reading it. You know, it just refuses to let you leave. So the author, Patrick Radden Keefe, he's a writer for The New Yorker. You might know him from another absolute schedule buster. He wrote a book called Empire of Pain a few years ago about the Sackler family and their part in the opioid addiction crisis around the world, but particularly in the United States. And he was in London a couple of years ago, perhaps it was 2023, and through a coincidence, he was working on a film at the time, through a coincidence, he was introduced to a family who in 2019 lost their 19-year-old son in a mysterious accident. And this family feels that the police never really made much effort to sort of investigate what happened, find out what was behind this incident. So the young man who died was called Zach Brettler, and he fell from the balcony of the fifth floor of a luxury apartment block by the Thames in the middle of the night. And this apartment block is directly opposite the headquarters of MI6. MI6 on the other side of the river, on the South Bank. And MI6 is naturally just covered in security cameras. And they recorded CCTV of this young man at 2 o'clock in the morning, walking on this balcony, walking out of the apartment onto the balcony, going from one side to the other, and then jumping. So this is an attempt by the author to piece together what happened. Why was he there? Why did he jump? Who else was there? What was the background to this story? And it is just one of the most compelling stories you'll ever read. So I don't want to spoil the surprises. This is a book that is just full of astonishing revelations and cliffhangers. But just as a bit of background, this boy, Zach, grew up with his parents and brother in North London, fairly affluent family. He went to a private school. But

0: As he got towards the end of his school years, he appeared to be less interested in education and more interested in kind of making money and the trappings of affluence. You know, he was really into watches and fancy cars and the sort of status symbol obsessed version of being a man. So he left school, fell out with his parents a bit, as many teenagers do, became a bit difficult. But he seemed to have access to an awful lot of money, a lot more money than most teenagers do. And at one point, he shows his father his bank statement that appears to have £850,000 in it.
1: Gosh. Right?
0: So he's, I think, you know, by this stage, 17, 18, something like that. And he, so, you know, where has it come from? Some sort of wheeler dealing? It's just not clear. So he moves out, or at least he comes and goes from the family house, and he spends some of his time at this apartment, this Riverside apartment from which he jumps in November 2019. So when the author starts looking into this story that already seems to require a degree of explanation, you know, there's a lot of questions need answering here. He finds out that a lot of people had been under the impression that this young man was not the son of a fairly normal North London family, but that he had convinced them he was the son of a billionaire Russian oligarch. Mm. All right. So he was living this slightly fantasy existence. But just think how difficult that might be to pull off. You know, where would you even begin? And why would you want to do it? So as the author pulls on these strings, he unearths some very chilling stories of the kind of people that Zach was spending time with, people who were interested, you know, for in a the son of a billionaire oligarch for not entirely positive reasons. Mm. And it comes together in an absolutely riveting fashion. You know, every chapter seems to come with a mind-blowing twist. And it also leaves you with a couple of rather disturbing questions. One, for parents at least, how well do you know your children? And the other, for everyone, is do you have any idea how close the criminal world is to your daily activities and your idea of security? So that's London Falling, and it's by Patrick Radden Keefe. I really recommend it highly.
1: Gosh, it sounds great. Sounds like a great novel, but it's actually true.
0: It could be, you know, it's absolutely gripping. It feels so improbable at times that, you know, somebody must have made it up. The characters are extraordinary, frightening. The cliffhangers are, you know, like I said, you would cancel really important meetings to carry on reading this.
1: Wow. Could be a good TV series as well.
0: I expect it will be, yes.
1: Okay, and then we have A Murder in Paris.
0: Okay, A Murder in Paris. This is by an English writer who lives in France called Edward Chisholm, and it's another very stylishly produced crime story. So the murder in the title is a famous one and an unsolved one, and this is a book that is more interested in investigating a sort of particular moment in French history and the challenges of finding out what happened or might have happened than in revealing the murderer, but it's no less intriguing for it. He certainly tries very hard to put a name to who might have done this. So the book starts with the discovery of a body in a bag one morning in October 1968 on some waste ground beside a road on the outskirts of Paris. And after a while, they identify the body as a man called Stephen Markovic. He's a Yugoslavian. And this Stephen Markovic had been a bodyguard and gopher in the entourage of the movie star Alain Delon. And so a large part of this book looks at just how significant a figure Delon was in France at this time, a massive star. It's hard to imagine a star being able to become any bigger. And this is at a time when French cinema was absolutely at its peak and when France had never been more chic, more enviable. You know, it was an absolute byword for glamour. And these people, you know, Delon and his people, they were always whizzing off to Saint-Tropez in their open-top sports cars and, you know, taking speedboats to Monaco and smoking their gitane at Le Discothèque and absolutely living the glamorous life. So Delon was himself box office gold. He was trying to make it in Hollywood at the time. The press was obsessed with him. And he was a tremendously charismatic character in himself, right at the middle of this absolute, you know, tornado of glamour. And he often played tough guys in his films or killers, and he enjoyed the public's association of him with this type of person. He very much played up to this side of him, you know, that he was a bit He was a bit dodgy. And he enjoyed the company of that type of person, underworld figures. So another part of the book describes the extraordinary relationship of the French underworld, especially the Corsican underworld, with the politicians of the day. It was only 20 years or so after the end of the war, after all. So and during the war, very strong relationships were established in the French resistance between criminal families and men who went on to become very powerful politicians in France. And General de Gaulle rewarded certain Corsican families, you know, for their help in the resistance with control of certain ports on the Mediterranean and casino licenses, which meant that politics and crime were very tightly interwoven. So this is also a world in which Delon moved. And it being France, everyone was having sex with everyone else at the slightest opportunity. So when the police came to investigate the death of this character, Markovitch, they found that as an aide-de-camp to Delon, someone very much in Delon's inner circle, he was also moving among these, you know, criminal circles, political circles, and that one of his tasks was to take photos of everything that went on. And these photos were often quite compromising, both of Delon and of senior politicians and criminals, all, you know, together and often in flagrante. And so the more the investigation went on, the more it seemed to lead right to the top of the government, not quite as far as de Gaulle, who was above such decadence and, you know, probably the straightest politician of all time, but very close to the top. And it became so embarrassing at a time when France was teetering with, you know, student protests and unrest and riots in the street and so on in 1968, that the investigation was buried. The investigation into this murder was just covered up. It seemed to lead to too much compromising material. The documents were sent to the archives and the whole thing was kind of forgotten about. So another part of the book is about the challenges of extracting this material from these archives. Even now, it's not easy. You know, there is for some reason, there is an unwillingness to look at this incident. And so it leaves one with a very beguiling and not unattractive representation of this very glamorous, very cool, but very compromised view of the French elite and their criminal associates with a very sort of gilded movie star at the centre of it all. So as a sort of, you know, trip back into 1960s France at its absolutely most dazzling, but also perhaps its darkest, it's very interesting, fascinating account. So that's called A Murder in Paris, and it's by Edward Chisholm.
1: Sounds great. And then moving on to fiction, we have The Keeper.
0: Yes, The Keeper is by Tana French. A lot of people know Tana French already. She's a very successful crime writer. She's written some terrific, very atmospheric and very unhurried crime novels. She is a writer who likes to take her time and build the atmosphere. She likes to build a sense of uncertainty and unease and suspicion. You know, this is absolutely not wham, bam, let's have a car chase kind of crime writing. And it's all the better for it. So Tana French is American. She's been resident in Ireland for a long time. And this book, The Keeper, is the third book in a trilogy about an American in Ireland. You don't need to have read the other two to enjoy this one. But her main character is a former Chicago detective called Cal Hooper. And he has come to this village called Ardna Kelty, tiny little speck in the west of Ireland, to kind of decompress, to get away from his Chicago cop life. And he's ended up staying. He's been there for a few years now. I think maybe two or three, something like that. He has a relationship with a local woman, and he's also sort of semi-fostered a local teenage girl who was living a kind of feral life. And so he has, you know, he has roots in the community and he feels himself part of the town. And in the first couple of scenes in the book, you think, well, he's right to feel himself part of the town, because you see him in the shop talking to the shopkeeper about setting a date for his wedding, and then he's in the pub sort of bantering with the local men. It's all very slow build. You know, you think, where's the crime here? You know, he's just chatting to people. But the dialogue is exceptional, and it's an entertainment in itself just to watch these characters pass the time, because they're so sharp-tongued and gossipy and engaging. And kind of without realizing it, you're actually being shown a great deal about this community and how it fits together and what the sort of hierarchy is. And you also get a sense that this is a community that runs on its own rules. The police are a long way away, and the power here is something that goes back generations. You know, in this sense, it's less like Ireland and perhaps more like Sicily. You know, everybody knows who the important families are. Everyone knows who gets to say what can and can't happen, and woe betide anyone who disagrees. So eventually a local girl disappears and she is found dead in a river, and everyone is happy to go with a verdict of suicide for this strange, unexplained death. The autopsy said she drank some antifreeze. So that means, you know, if it's suicide, there'll not need to be any more questions asked. Life can go on. We can all forget about it. But our detective, Cal Hooper, he suddenly finds himself torn. You know, if he wants to feel he fits in as part of the community, then that means not sticking his nose in or asking any awkward questions. But if he wants to be true to his values, you know, he's a man of justice, then he is going to have to go against the majority way of doing things and take on some people who are very skilled in making life uncomfortable for others. And not necessarily by violence, but they just know exactly what strings to pull to make people feel insecure in their own houses. You know, he can get people's cars taken away from them or get people investigated by the tax authorities, this kind of thing, this kind of making people feel insecure. So obviously behind this girl's death, there is a story, and it's a story that connects to what the local big man does or doesn't want to happen. And Cal is going to have to tread very, very carefully if he doesn't want to alienate all his friends and neighbours in this tiny village by asking uncomfortable questions. Mm-hmm. So that's The Keeper, and it's by Tana French.
1: Great. And finally, No Such Thing as Monday.
0: Yes, no, there's No Such Day as Monday. It's by Sean Hughes. This is a writer I'd not heard of before, and I suspect most people won't have either, but I think this book deserves a lot of attention. And it's about growing up in a house where people have next to nothing, and a situation which just prepares them for a life of having next to nothing, and how it's a very difficult

0: away. So this is the way she gets into telling the story of her family and what it was like as a child. And her father was a sort of no good individual. He's lazy and violent, and he trained dogs to fight. And one of his techniques to train them was to put them in cages next to each other and give one dog food and the other nothing. And this apparently would enrage the dog that didn't have anything. And that anger would channel into its fighting ability and give it something called gameness, which is an ability to keep fighting even when you're completely out of energy. When you've got nothing left, you can still keep going. So this dreadful father has two daughters, one of whom is telling the story, and he brought them up in a similar way to his dogs. One daughter had stuff, the other had nothing. So, for example, he divided their bedroom down the middle, and one had a light, the other didn't. One had a window, the other didn't. One was locked in, the other wasn't. And at some point during their secondary education, sort of mid-teens, this other daughter, the narrator's sister, just disappeared, never to be seen again. No explanation from family, no explanation from neighbours. So our narrator, who definitely has game, she has been down to zero on many occasions, and the book describes many of these predicaments. She always finds the motivation to fight on, and her goal is to one day find out just what happened to her sister. So this means going back and trying to shake some information loose from this awful neighbourhood where she grew up, while at the same time kind of keep body and soul together when the conditions she has to live in seem to be conspiring against her. So this is absolutely not a story of someone feeling sorry for themselves, but I really liked it because it's so brilliantly written in this tone of this determined woman. It's such a rare environment to visit, you know, and this is not slum tourism. It's not sentimental. It feels a very authentic picture of poverty. And it's great because you just so badly want something good to happen to her. Mm-hmm. So that is... And let me remind you of what it's called again. There's No Such Day as Monday, and it's by Sian Hughes.
1: Wow, that sounds great. It's amazing how people come up with these ideas, isn't it?
0: Well, I think there might be a little bit of, you know, personal experience in there, but it's the magic of it is in capturing this tone. You know, it's that sometimes, you know, you really feel books are speaking to you in a voice that is impossible to ignore.
1: Yeah. Great. Well, some lovely recommendations there. Thank you to Ed Needham, editor and publisher of Strong Words magazine. If people want to subscribe to the magazine, they can do so online, can't they?
0: Yes, they can. And I really urge everybody to. You can subscribe to the magazine, which comes out 8 times a year and recommends lots of new books in a most entertaining way. And you can also subscribe for free to the weekly newsletter, which is lots of great new books in an entertaining way too. So you can find all that at the website, which is strong-words.co.uk.
1: Perfect. strong-words.co.uk. Ed Needham, thank you very much for being with us.
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1: Joining us on the line now is Alan Saxon, who since retiring as a general surgeon has had time to pursue two of his passions, creative writing and medical education. He currently teaches at two medical schools. He's with us on the book show to talk about his new novel, Training in Charity. Told with humour and empathy, it captures what it meant to begin a life in medicine before computers and technology softened the edges. A time when skill was learned by doing, compassion was earned at the bedside, and the making of a doctor was as raw and real as the city that held him. Welcome to the book show, Alan.
5: Thank you. It's a pleasure to be here.
1: Oh, it's great to have you with us. And what a great idea for a story, for a novel. Why did you choose to make it a novel as opposed to a memoir?
5: I thought that the story would read better as a novel. And if it were a memoir, I don't think it would be as interesting to the public. A lot of the cases that I refer to actually happened, but not necessarily in the early stages of my training. And I wanted the book to appeal to people more in that –

0: in the United States and in Europe, the general public seems to be drawn to character-driven medical stories. The medical setting lends itself to a dramatic context. And I thought by fictionalizing my characters, I would draw people in that way and make it more appealing to non-medical people.
1: Yeah. Yeah, we have a fascination, don't we, with medical dramas and things.
0: Well, I've watched episodes of Casualty, which is it's been a long-running show in England and has developed that kind of popular audience. Currently in the United States, a lot of people, and I might add, maybe for the first time, medical people have been entranced by watching a show entitled The Pit.
1: Mm. Yes, it's supposed to be very realistic.
0: Yes, it is.
1: Yeah, unlike some of the others, perhaps. So I mentioned in the introduction the idea of beginning a life training in medicine before computers and technology. How much different is it now, do you think, then?
0: Well, a lot of the students that I work with now are exposed to simulated situations using mannequins and computers or actors or actresses who are hired to act as patients. And in training back in the 1970s, where my book is set, we learned on real people. There are probably pros and cons to both approaches. For example, if you want to teach a medical student how to create an emergency airway, like a tracheostomy on a patient, the training's probably much better done on a mannequin rather than on a patient who actively can't breathe.
1: Yes.
0: But by the same token, part of the art of medicine is being able to talk to people, demonstrate empathy, and obtain a history that allows you to construct a narrative of their illness. And that's pretty hard to do from a mannequin.
1: Yeah, yeah. No, it makes sense that there are pros and cons with it. So your main character then, Adam Sinclair, is he sort of based on you or not really?
0: Well, he certainly is. I think I read somewhere something to the effect that all fiction is memory, or maybe it was all memory is fiction. But I think most writers draw on their own personal experience when they're trying to create a setting and characters for a story.
1: Yeah. So tell us about the settings of New Orleans. Does that come into it? What's the relevance of that?
0: Well, I attended Tulane University Medical School in New Orleans, and New Orleans is a very unique city. Many people consider it the most European city in America. So it has its own culture, cuisine, and it was home to Charity Hospital, which closed after Hurricane Katrina. But Charity was the second oldest public hospital in the United States. It was founded a month after Bellevue in New York, which was in 1736. And it provided training ground for generations of physicians. There is a legacy of these kind of public institutions in America that have really been beneficial, not only to providing care for the uninsured or the indigent, but in providing hands-on training to medical personnel. And you know, in looking at the comparison of the European training programs, I think all of the programs, regardless of which side of the pond you're on, deal with a gradual acquisition of skills. And I noted that in Spain, a lot of the training is still done through public hospitals.
1: Wow, interesting how it's so different in each country.
0: Yeah, it is, but I think that the progression is still sort of judged the same.
1: Right.
0: If you're training somebody, you want them to acquire the necessary skills. This may sound rather silly, but you want them to be competent that you can release them on the public.
1: Yeah, no, absolutely, for sure. And how did you keep a notebook or anything when you were working to remember a lot of the things that happened that you ended up putting in the book, or is it all just in your head?
0: Well, I wish I had kept a notebook, because the things that I wrote about and drew on were really all memories. And I'm sure there are some things that I would like to have been able to go back and review. But I was intrigued to write the book in part because I carried these stories around for upwards of 45, 50 years.
1: Amazing. So without giving too much away, can you tell us a bit about what happens in the book and what Adam goes through?
0: Well, the story is centered on Adam and two of his fellow students who are beginning their third year of medical school. In the U.S., the first 2 years of medical school were mostly lectures, maybe going into laboratories. Towards the end of the second year, there's an exposure to learning how to do a physical exam. But the beginning of the third year, students in actual patient care rotations, along with residents who are tiered in the sense of their positions in the program, what's expected of them, and the type of graded responsibility that they have. And my experience was that going from the academic environment into the practice of medicine and dealing with real patients was a transformative experience. And I hope that that's communicated to my readers when they go through training in charity. Again, there's a lot of medicine in it, but that's really, and a lot of surgery, but that's the scenery. The real story is the development of these characters.
1: Yeah. And being a surgeon, a lot of people can't even imagine what that must be like, being a surgeon and having that much responsibility. Can you tell us?
0: Well, my uncle was a doctor, was a physician for, I think, about 50 years. And he once said to me that once you really get started, you'll find out why they call it going into practice, because you're always learning. And that's been my experience. You really have to keep an open mind, be open to learning new skills and understanding changing concepts. And at the same token, even a surgeon who has to be somewhat emotionally removed and objective needs to be able to demonstrate to patients their caring and their concern. My uncle also used to say, when I went out and started my practice, my neighbors became my patients and my patients became my friends.
1: That's nice. That's nice. Yeah, I mean, you must be used to seeing the same people time after time and get to know them and their families really well.
0: Well, in the practice that I was in, about 30% of our practice was breast surgery and breast cancer. And one of the biggest thrills that I had in retirement was shortly after I retired from my practice, I went to a grocery store and I was in the produce department and I bumped into a woman who I had operated on for breast cancer more than 25 years before.
1: Oh, amazing. And
0: we stood there among the heads of lettuce and the carrots and talked for 45 minutes.
1: Oh, fantastic. I bet she was might have been a bit emotional.
0: Well, I can't speak for her, but I know it, in retrospect, it had that response for me.
1: Yeah, I bet. So having created this book, do you think there's more stories about Adam Sinclair? Could there be a sequel?
0: I don't think so. I worked for about 10 years on this book. Okay. And as I've done that, I realized that being a writer also is a gradual accumulation of skills. So I'm part of a writing group, and I've taken courses in creative writing. And I find that my imagination is attracted to other plot lines. I do have another book out, which is a novella that is a love story set against the Allied assault on Pointe du Hoc on D-Day. And one of the characters is a British nursing student. And researching that book and learning about the history of nursing in Britain gave me a completely different impression of how the profession of nursing really has developed, which is also carried over into the role of nurses in the United States.
1: Mm, interesting. And one more thing I wanted to ask you about the layout of the book. You've got lots of short and numerous chapters, 99. Why did you do that?
0: That's correct. Some of them are only a page, but I find for my own personal enjoyment of reading, I like books that have chapters that are short, so I don't feel I'm getting bogged down. And when I finish a short chapter, I want to keep reading. Two of my favorite writers are Larry McMurtry and Dan Brown, and they construct a lot of their work in those little vignettes that just move the story along and make it more interesting for readers. And fortunately, several of the people who have read Training in Charity have implied to me that I have accomplished that somewhat.
1: Yeah, great. Well, if people want to get a copy of Training in Charity, it's out now. It's available on our website, tre.radio, and it's by Alan Saxon, who we've been chatting with. Alan, thank you so much for joining us.
0: Well, thank you very much. I appreciate it.
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1: Joining us on the line now is Patrick Hardy. He's qualified as a lawyer in England, Hong Kong and Guernsey. He also holds a personal trainer certification. He's with us on The Book Show to talk about his debut novel, A Death in the Gym. It's a gripping murder mystery that sees a personal trainer and part-time investigator wrapped up in a case which stirs up old memories. Welcome to The Book Show, Patrick.
11: Hi, Hannah.
1: Hi. So what made you want to write this book?
11: I'd always had this ambition to write a book. I'd written short stories when I was younger, and then I started a job and then felt I never had really time to continue writing. But it was always sort of on my bucket list as one of the things I wanted to do. I think a lot of people say, oh, I've got a book inside me, and I was sort of one of them. But it's something else to actually try and write one. And I wanted to write something which I would enjoy reading. So for me, the idea was to write what's hopefully a sort of mystery thriller, page-turner novel, one that you, once you start, you want to just keep reading. So that was the ambition, and hopefully that's what I achieved.
1: Yeah. And how did you find the writing process?
11: Well, I found it quite difficult because everything's sort of new. You're kind of figuring it all out as you go along. One of the first questions I really had was this kind of book where you're essentially sort of revealing clues early on for things which might come later. I mean, how do you actually do that? Do you plot it all out in advance? Do you have a very detailed story before you begin writing, or do you sort of make it up as you go along? I ended up doing the second. I really did make it up as I went along. I wrote the first page with the most general idea of a story, no real sense of any of the plotting, and thought, well, if I don't know what's going to happen, nor will the reader. But unfortunately, it's a very inefficient way to write because you get to sort of page 50, and then a good idea comes to you and you've got to rewrite the first 10 pages to signal it. So I wouldn't recommend that approach, but that was how I did it.
1: So if you're going to write again, would you do it very differently?
11: Well, I say I would try and write it differently, but I think instinctively you kind of write the way that works for you. And I was asking other people who've written, and it seems like everyone has their own style. So I will try and do it more efficiently, but if that doesn't work, I may revert to the old way.
1: Yeah, no, that's absolutely true. Some people do a lot of plotting and planning before they start, and others don't. Others literally write and see what happens. So you just have to find a way that works for you.
11: Yeah, so I think I read that Lee Child actually does exactly that. He basically just starts with no idea of what his story is.
1: Well, if it works for him...
11: Yeah, indeed.
1: So tell us about your main character, Josh.
11: Right. So the main character is a guy, he's in his 20s. His main job is a personal trainer, and he works in a London gym. And I qualified as a personal trainer, although not sort of as a real job, just because I like physical exercise and I wanted to figure out how I could improve my own training. But it is a sort of world I know, and so it was an easy job to give that character. So the book basically begins with him training one of his clients in the gym, and a dead body is found in the gym, and the gym is closed, and he has to go home. Now, this main character, Josh, has a second part-time job as a private investigator. Now, that would seem pretty unlikely, and as to how he's ended up with these two very different jobs is explained in the book. Anyway, he goes home and he's going through his emails, and he gets an email out of the blue from a client he was previously helping a year ago, whose daughter had gone missing 25 years earlier, and who he had sort of helped to resolve the story, but it was still slightly open. And he gets this email out of the blue from her saying, please meet me urgently. And then what I've tried to do is tell two stories in one. So the book alternates between going back to his original investigation and tracking that to find this missing student, which involves England and Spain, and his job as a personal trainer. And as the story progresses, the two unconnected stories start to become connected.
1: Ah, great. And whereabouts in Spain does the story go?
11: Well, I have to be a bit careful because Spain is quite relevant to this story, and I can't really reveal too much or it becomes a bit of a plot spoiler. But essentially, it's all based in Tenerife.
1: Okay, interesting. And have you been to Tenerife a lot? Do you know it well?
11: Yeah, yes, I do know it well. I know it probably better than any other part of Spain. So again, it made it a bit easier to write. So essentially, the book has three main locations. One is London, where I was living. The other is Bournemouth, which is where I'm originally from. And the third is Tenerife, which I visited. So I felt I could write more convincingly about those three.
1: Yeah. And so Josh is also, you mentioned another job, he's also a part-time private investigator by night. Did you have to do a bit of research into what that means to be a private investigator?
11: Yes, and I didn't really want him to be a sort of, you know, old-fashioned, middle-aged person who knocks on doors. I thought that probably wasn't very realistic for someone of his age. So I gave him a background as someone who'd studied computer science at university, who was very good at technology. And essentially, his private investigation work was primarily tracking down people who defrauded clients through internet scams, because I thought that was something he could credibly do. He's a sort of hacker, but someone who does it morally, if that's possible. And I've tried to explain why he does it and the limitations within which he does it as a story. And yes, it involved a lot of research because I'm not very good at hacking at all.
1: And so have you already started writing a second book, or are you having a bit of a break?
11: Well, I actually wrote this book quite a long time ago. The whole process took me about a year from first page to last. As I say, I wrote it very inefficiently because I was rewriting as I was going along. And then the process of getting it published took a long time. So I've now had plenty of time to start thinking about another one. But I wasn't sure if this one would gain any traction. So I was a bit reluctant to commit to a sequel until I knew that this one was popular. If it is, I'd definitely write a sequel because the story sort of lends itself to lots of new stories. But for the moment, I'm writing a completely different novel, which is all about revenge.
1: Okay. So with different characters.
11: Totally different, yes.
1: Yeah. So you need to get this one out there and see if it's going to take off before writing a sequel.
11: Yes, it's difficult because inevitably there are lots of new books coming out. I mean, more than people can possibly manage to read or even be aware of. And every time you go into a bookshop, you're just sort of confronted by literally thousands of books, and many of them quite new. And I fully understand why people just read books written by people they've read before, because it's just safe. It's quite hard to pick up a new author and read them. And it's also quite difficult to get people to review your book if you haven't already written one, or unless you're famous. So I'm finding that initial traction quite tricky, but I'm hoping, yes, it will go somewhere.
1: Yes, well, good luck. In the meantime, if listeners want to get a copy of A Death in the Gym, it's out now. It's available on our website, tre.radio, and it's by Patrick Hardy that we've been chatting with. Thank you for joining us, Patrick.
11: Well, thank you again, Hannah. Great to talk to you.
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1: BBC News with Govinda Gill. The head of NATO has insisted the alliance is more united than before after President Trump surprised members by announcing he was sending 5,000 troops to Poland. Mark Rutte was speaking at the end of a NATO meeting in Sweden, during which foreign ministers were seeking clarity on US military commitments. Tom Bateman is there.
2: President Trump has used the threat of withdrawing some US troops from Europe to signal his anger at America's NATO partners. He has previously called them cowards for, in his view, not helping enough after the US-Israeli attack on Iran. Last night's announcement, which appears to reverse a US force reduction in Poland, has been welcomed here at the NATO meeting. The US Secretary of State Marco Rubio said, however, Mr. Trump remained disappointed with his allies and suggested this would be something they would have to address at the NATO Leaders Summit later this summer in Turkey.
1: The World Health Organization has upgraded its risk for Ebola in the Democratic Republic of the Congo to very high. The WHO chief, Tedros Adhanom Ghebreyesus, told a news conference the current outbreak had caused almost 750 cases with 177 deaths.
3: The Ebola outbreak in the Democratic Republic of the Congo is spreading rapidly. Previously, WHO assessed the risk as high at the national and regional levels and low at global levels. We are now revising our risk assessment to very high at the national level, high at the regional level, and low at global level.
1: One of the oldest private universities in Turkey has been closed by decree by President Recep Tayyip Erdogan. Istanbul Bilgi University, which is known for its liberal politics, has been run by the state for the past 8 months, while the company that owns it was investigated for alleged money laundering and tax fraud. Hilkan Boran reports from Istanbul.
4: I've been in touch with about a dozen of students who are inside the campus who are protesting the decree and the decision as we speak, and they're very concerned. It is total chaos in there right now. They're voicing dismay and concern about their academic future, first and most importantly, because they don't know what is going to happen to them. We don't know what's going to happen in terms of the legislation. And one of the students I talked to who say that they're going to graduate in 1 month say that they don't know whether they'll be able to get a diploma or not. And the professors say they have not been notified. Some professors are trying to continue with their lectures, others are dismissing classes.
1: The Prime Minister of Senegal has accused Western countries of trying to impose homosexuality on the rest of the world. Ousmane Sonko was speaking in Parliament where he was defending a new law that toughens jail terms for same-sex relations. The legislation makes crimes described as acts against nature punishable by up to 10 years in prison. It's been widely condemned by rights groups.
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7: Good afternoon. This is your Spanish news. Spain will introduce a plan to match migrants to jobs under a program to grant legal status to above 500,000 undocumented workers to help drive economic growth. The program, announced in January, has been criticized by far-right leaders in Spain and across Europe, but the socialist Lev coalition government argues migration will help the Spanish economy continue to outpace its European peers by creating a younger workforce as the general population ages. Secretary of State

0: for Migration, Pilar Cancela, said as of last week, the government had received over 200,000 applications for the program's first month. Spain's Supreme Court has struck down a national registry for short-term tourist rentals seeking to advertise on platforms such as Airbnb. The National Registry for Short-Term Stays required property owners to register and obtain a number before listing on these platforms. Several regional governments challenged the measure, arguing the central government overstepped its powers. The Supreme Court agreed, ruling the state lacked authority to impose a national registry on top of similar ones that already existed at a regional level. European Union rules allow for the collection of data on short-term accommodation rental listings on online platforms, but the court says they do not require the creation of a national registry. And finally, Gresini Racing's Alec Marquez will miss the Italian and Hungarian MotoGP races after the horrific crash at the Catalan Grand Prix on Sunday. The 30-year-old Spaniard slammed into the back of another bike and careered across a wall before cartwheeling through the air as he lost control on the gravel. Alec Marquez will miss the Mugello and Balaton Grand Prix, Gresini Racing said on a social media platform X. Marquez is seventh in the Drivers' Championship after six rounds this season, having finished runner-up behind his older brother Mark Marquez last year. The Italian Grand Prix is scheduled for the May the 29th to the 31st, followed by the Hungarian Grand Prix round from June the 5th to the 7th. And that's your Spanish news.
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1: Welcome to the second part of today's book show. In the first hour, we were chatting with Ed Needham, Alan Saxton, and Patrick Hardy. In this hour, we're joined by Rebecca Pells, who embraced her creative passions following careers in banking and the charitable sector. As a full-time artist, her work is collected across the globe. Her debut novel, Absent Lives, is an exploration of memory, loss, and the quiet power of untold stories. It's inspired by true Lusitania family history. We're also joined by Linda Hartley, who studied dance and creative writing and then trained as a somatic movement therapist and psychotherapist. Angel Wing is the follow-up to Broken Line, which together tell the story of three generations of women in one family, covering the themes of love, loss, guilt, trauma and betrayal. It's a beautifully written evacuee tale about a vulnerable girl without parents, guidance or safety in a world torn apart by war. And finally, on today's book show is Alaya Sabharwal, a Goldsmiths graduate with a master's degree in screenwriting. With a global background spanning Italy, India and South Africa, Alana brings a unique perspective to her writing. Her novel, Of Rice, Love and War, is set against the turmoil of the Vietnam War, where the line between loyalty and betrayal is blurred. That is today's book show on Talk Radio Europe.
0: The Book Show, presented by Hannah Murray.

0: begins. Joining us on the line now is Rebecca Pells. Following careers in banking and the charitable sector, she embraced her creative passions, becoming a full-time artist with her work collected across the globe. Her focus has now turned to painting with words. Her debut historical novel, Absent Lives, marks the beginning of this new journey, an exploration of memory, loss, and the quiet power of untold stories. It was actually inspired by true Lusitania family history. Welcome to the book show, Rebecca.
1: Thank you, Hannah, and thank you for having me on.
0: It's a pleasure. Great to have you with us. And congratulations, your debut novel. Very exciting.
1: Yes, I know, especially as I never set out to write a book. But it's been quite a long journey, one that started over 10 years ago with a conversation with my 92-year-old father. We were going through some old family photographs and came across an intriguing little album which had got this, it's only small, and a brown suede cover that was falling to pieces. And inside these old photographs, some you couldn't recognise, they were so degraded. But others showed this young couple who were clearly in love and having a wonderful time with tennis parties and picnics and all sorts. On the cover, on the suede cover, was an embossed picture of a First Nations chief in full headdress and the initials EP. And my father said to me, now that was my uncle Elmore. He and his wife were aboard the Lusitania when it was sunk in the First World War. And he said they lost their baby son, John, and that's who I'm named after. That's all he could tell me. And sadly, he died some 6 months later. I then started to do some research just out of curiosity for family history reasons, really, and ended up embarking on about a 3-year journey of research where I went down all kinds of rabbit holes on the internet and on ancestry.com, places like that. And it revealed such an interesting story, not only on a personal level, but the Lusitania was a very famous ship in its time. It was one of Cunard's premier passenger ships. The Lusitania and its sister ship, the Mauritania, used to vie with each other for an award called the Blue Riband, which was for the fastest crossing a passage across the Atlantic Ocean. So it was a very well-known ship. And it sunk on the 7th of May, 1915, so within the First World War. Unlike the Titanic disaster, which was just 3 years earlier, this was no accident. It was targeted by a German U-boat, which were known to be lurking in the Irish Sea, and it fired a torpedo into the steel hull, and it sunk this great passenger ship in just 18 minutes. It was an event that shocked the world, because it was a passenger ship, and so it went against the rules of engagement, if you like, and it caused a huge outcry, and it's widely believed these days that it was the catalyst that actually brought the Americans into the First World War, because the majority of passengers were Americans. So you could extrapolate from that that it actually changed the course of history, because if the Americans hadn't come into the First World War, then we don't know what the outcome might have been. However, for the passengers on board the ship, it was far more personal. Of the 1,959 passengers, and probably some stowaways too, only 767 survived. But among them were Anita and Elmore. They were aboard the ship because, although they were British citizens, they had emigrated to Canada a few years earlier, but decided to return to the UK so that Elmore could join his regiment to go off and fight in the war. And they had travelled across America with their 10-week-old son, John, which is a feat in itself, I think, to travel with a baby that young.
0: Yes.
1: And for all intents and purposes, the journey on the Lusitania seems to have gone very well, until the day before they were due to arrive in Liverpool. So on the morning of the 7th, it was a foggy morning, there was no sign of a naval escort, which had been promised. It was given to any passenger ship, because it was well known that there were German U-boats in the area. The passengers had all sat down to lunch, and at 10 past two, the torpedo struck. Anita and Elmore rushed to get baby John and their life jackets, only to discover that there were no life jackets for babies. They realised that they were going to have to jump overboard because very quickly the ship listed to the port side, I think it was. So it meant that the lifeboats were either hanging too far out for people to get on, or they were leaning into the ship, which meant when they tried to lower them, they hit the side of the hull with horrible consequences. And in fact, of the 22 lifeboats, only six were successfully launched. And Anita and Elmore made the decision that they needed to jump into the water. And so Elmore held baby John across his chest. They jumped and they went down and they surfaced, and baby John was still there, safe with him. And they went to try and swim away from the ship because they realised when it actually went under, it was going to create this great vortex of water and pull them down with it. But they didn't have time, and indeed that's what happened, and they got pulled down again. And when Elmore surfaced, by now his arms were numb, he couldn't feel anything, and baby John was gone.
0: Oh my goodness, how awful.
1: Yeah. They were in the water for a couple of hours before they were able to get onto a collapsible lifeboat and subsequently transferred to a fishing boat, which took them to Queenstown, which today is known as Cobb in County Cork in Ireland. And there they spent several awful weeks. Well, Elmore was injured and he ended up needing to go to hospital. He caught pneumonia. And they searched the temporary morgues, which had been set up by the Cunard Line. And eventually they had to leave with not knowing what had happened to John, and came back to London and for a period of recovery. It was another 3 years before Elmore was well enough to join his regiment. So it wasn't until May 1918 that he went off to France. And Anita received a telegram to say he had arrived safely. The next thing she heard was another telegram to say that he had just 6 weeks later, that he had gone missing in action in the Battle of the Bois de Bute in northern France. So here she is, poor lady, with no baby, no husband, not really knowing whether they're dead or alive.
0: Mm.
1: What does she do next? And it was this aspect of the story that really intrigued me, because I was able to do further research. And the book is very much character-led, particularly about Anita, because what interested me was how someone survives those kind of awful events in their life. I suppose today we would call it post-traumatic stress syndrome. Yeah. But then it was during a war and everybody was going through awful times. But it was that aspect of the story that when I decided to write a book, I thought I was going to approach it from. There are other excellent Lusitania novels which tend to be plot-driven, particularly because there was some controversy around why the Lusitania wasn't given a naval escort. Winston Churchill was actually the First Lord of the Admiralty at the time, and it would have been on his orders that it was given a naval escort. And in fact, there was a ship waiting off the coast of Ireland to do just that, but the order was never forthcoming. And from my research, I believe that the government papers from the time show that no order was given. And there is this theory that Churchill thought that if the Germans attacked the Lusitania, it would bring the Americans into the war. So there's this suggestion that it was deliberate on his part.
0: Wow.
1: Which is quite shocking in itself.
0: Yeah, isn't it?
1: But yes, all sorts of intriguing stories around the Lusitania. But I very much set out to tell the personal story, which I hope is what I've managed to achieve.
0: Yes, amazing. What a story. So were you able to find out all of this through the research that you were doing?
1: Well, I ended up with a huge amount of research, factual, so much that when several friends who I was boring with this story of my research said to me, well, you should write a book. And I thought, oh, well, it's family history. Nobody's going to be interested. But then I thought, well, actually, yeah, because, you know, even today, I was watching the news the other day with the awful news from Iran. And of course, recently we've had, well, ongoing in Ukraine and Gaza, etc. And I thought, well, what relevance is this story to today? But it's no different. It's ordinary people who get caught up in wars, in awful situations.
0: Yeah.
1: And it's the ongoing impact in their lives that interests me. So, yes, I ended up with a huge amount of research. So what I did, I got a long length of paper. It was an old piece of unused wallpaper on the back of it. And I wrote out this long timeline of all the dates and the various journeys and births, deaths, marriages, all that sort of thing. So I could see the timeline of how everything had happened. And in actual fact, it proved very useful because it gave me a framework around which to weave the fictional story. Because ultimately, Absent Lives is an historical novel. It's a fictional book. But it does involve real people, real events. But there's a fictional element to it as well. So that's how I approached the writing.
0: Yeah. Oh, amazing. And having never done anything like that before, was it a real challenge or something you really enjoyed or a bit of both?
1: I really loved the research because you go down these rabbit holes and for ages you don't find a new piece of information. Then suddenly out of the blue, you find a missing piece of the jigsaw and it's like, yay. The writing, once I got going, that was okay. It was quite difficult initially, having never written a novel, to know quite how to structure it. And I went back and edited it quite a few times. And in the end, I went back to an old trick that I used to do with my essays at school, because I never knew how to open essays. And so I used to start them in the middle and then put the beginning in it at sort of later on. And that's how I wrote the book as well. But I ended up with the initial copy of it being my version of it, having too many facts in. You know, I'd researched these facts. I was determined to get them all in initially, but I ended up taking quite a lot of them out because obviously you've got to have a flow to a story as well. So in the end, the writing of the book actually has proved to be almost the easier part, in the sense that since I actually finished writing the book, it's been about 3 years and it's taken me that long to find a publisher. So that's been quite challenging, but I'm happy to say that my persistence paid off.
0: Yeah, fantastic. Congratulations.
1: Thank you.
0: Yes. So you've obviously learned.
1: So I was going to say, people say, oh, it must be really exciting. And I said, well, it is, but it's also a huge relief to finally get it to this point. Yeah.
0: And you've obviously learned an awful lot writing this. Has it made you want to write more?
1: It has, yes. I have got another story in line, which I need to start the research on very soon. So, yes, I do plan to write more, definitely.
0: Great.
1: And it will be another historical novel, but this time it will be set in my hometown of Shrewsbury. And it will be, I'm an artist, and it will be, have an art factor to it, if I can put it like that.
0: Okay, great. Well, in the meantime, if listeners want to get a copy of Absent Lives, it's out now. It's available on our website, tre.radio, and it's by Rebecca Pells, who we've been chatting with today. Rebecca, thanks so much for joining us.
1: Thank you very much indeed, Hannah. Thank you.
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0: Joining us on the line now is Linda Hartley. She studied dance and creative writing at Dartington College of Arts, then went to train as a somatic movement therapist and psychotherapist. Writing has always been woven through her practice. She's with us on the Book Show to talk about her latest novel, Angel Wing, which follows on from Broken Line. Together, the novels tell the story of three generations of women in one family, covering the themes of love, loss, guilt, trauma, and betrayal. It's a beautifully written evacuee tale about a vulnerable girl without parents, guidance or safety in a world torn apart by war. We follow her poignant journey into growing resilience and womanhood. Welcome to the Book Show, Linda.
8: Thank you, Hannah. Thank you very much for inviting me.
0: It's great to have you with us. So this is very much a follow-on from Broken Line, is it?
8: It is, yes. When I finished The Broken Line, I realised that the absence of Ellen, my main character's mother in The Broken Line, it was such a strong presence, if that makes sense. It was such a strong presence that I just immediately felt I needed to write her story as well. So that's how it began.
0: Yeah. So this story actually goes back before Broken Line, does it?
8: It does. Well, The Broken Line, is essentially the third in this lineage. Anita, and she goes on a quest to find her grandmother. So Ellen, the main character of Angel Wing, is the one in between, the mother of Anita, the daughter of Liza. So it does go back in time, and also forward in time, if that makes sense. It's a kind of a circular structure. So I do feel that they can be read on alone, each stands alone, but they can also be read in a kind of circular structure in either order.
0: So without giving too much away, can you tell us a bit about what happened in The Broken Line to set the scene?
8: Okay. Well, it begins with Anita, and she goes through a lot of loss, traumatic loss in her early life, in her teenage years. She's very much at a loss in her life. And after her father dies, she finds a letter in his papers that suggests that this grandmother she's never known, and the mother she's never known, the grandmother might still be alive.

0: It begins in 1970-ish, and then it jumps into the 1980s, and then it goes back eventually to late 1920s, 1930s, as we explore her grandmother's story in Ireland.
1: Okay.
0: So it encompasses some themes around the Irish conflict, Protestant, Catholic, the Troubles, and what was happening in the 1980s in London, as well as what was happening in Ireland in the 1920s. So it's a little, in both the novels, there's a kind of a backdrop of wartime stories that are both separating and linking the characters.
1: Yeah. And where did you get the idea from? Why did you want to tell a story about three generations of women?
0: It partly comes out of my own family. It's in no way telling my own family history, but my mother knew nothing at all about her grandmother, except that perhaps she came from Belfast. So that was a little seed of that idea about setting part of the story in Belfast. And I wasn't trying to recall or discover my own family story, but I was always intrigued by this mystery of why might someone know nothing about her ancestry, a complete blank, and she wasn't even interested, my mother, bless her. And it made me wonder what sort of things might happen that would lead such a rift in a family, such a break in a family lineage.
1: Yeah. So let's talk about the new book then, Angel Wing. Tell us about the characters and the scenes for this one.
0: Yes, well, Ellen, the middle generation, the story starts 1955, and Ellen is driving on her way to Belfast. She has recently discovered that the mother she thought was dead might still be alive. So she sets off to see if she can find her missing mother. And she has an accident. And so there's a framework sequence that we keep dipping into throughout the novel of Ellen as she has the accident and after the accident, what happens to her. So there's a kind of a thread of Ellen's hanging, a life hanging in the balance, really. And she starts to have flashbacks of her childhood, which was a very cold and loveless home. The person who's taking the place of her mother, we find out was her adoptive mother, She's totally unable to love Ellen. So Ellen grows up very vulnerable and actually quite traumatized, what we call developmental trauma. She really is a vulnerable child. So then the middle storyline takes place begins at the start of World War II, when Ellen is evacuated and she's sent to a village in Northumberland and billeted there. And so this is the main story, what happens to Ellen during the war years and how she copes with being a very vulnerable, quite traumatized child in a situation where she's lost everything familiar. She does have lovely family that she stays with, but she is without her own family, without her own home. And she makes two friends. One is a village girl who's suffered abuse from her father. So she also, in a very different way, is an unparented child. And quite unstable, we could imagine. And then a young boy comes from Berlin, young Jewish boy comes from Berlin, whose parents have been

0: killed by the Nazis. So he's obviously very traumatized in a different way. So it's a story of these three traumatized young people and how they deal with being in this world. It's on one hand torn apart by this rather lovely rural location up in the Northumbrian hills. And Ellen discovers a German pilot who has crashed and parachuted down into the woods. And the three of them together, they take it on themselves to look after this German pilot. And there's a lot of, power dynamics being upended. He's total hands. He's totally at their mercy. And they all three of them have different reasons for wanting him to be there with them. So they keep this secret. And so there's a lot of intrigue around the power dynamics and the emotional needs that he is that each of them are trying to have met through this young man, also young and away from home. So it's a complex of relationships and how they navigate all of that. So that's kind of the first half of the novel. I don't want to give too much away.
1: No, fair enough.
0: But Ellen's profound attachment to the young pilot leads her into danger. She's convinced she's fallen in love with him and she needs to stay with him wherever he goes. So it does lead her into danger eventually. Yeah.
1: And do you have to do a lot of research for your books? Because you're covering lots of different time periods in history. Do you need to sort of remind yourself or look back into what life was like in these different periods in history?
0: Well, I did. Yes, for Angel Wing, I did quite a bit of reading on the World War II. And, I was born in the 50s. So I grew up in a world that was still recovering from the war. So there was a little bit of a sense of familiarity with that grey world and the way people dressed and had dressed. But I did quite a bit of reading, and especially around wartime childhood, how it was for the children. In The Broken Line, I did quite a lot of research. In Belfast, I visited Belfast and walked around, visited the library, read books, I did a lot of looking around, visited locations and places, institutions that I thought might be part of the novel. So, yeah, I loved that part, actually. It was quite exciting. And, yeah. Discovering new things.
1: And do you think the story's complete now, or could there be a book three?
0: I had a small idea of book three, but it's not really grabbing my attention the way the first two did. So probably not. But if I did, it would be from quite a different perspective. I feel this cycle of the three unmothered daughters is complete enough. So there is a little bit of an idea, but it's not quite holding my attention enough at the moment yet.
1: Fair enough. So have you got another completely different idea for a future book?
0: I've got a couple of ideas for non-fiction books that I'm playing around with. I have also written four and edited two non-fiction books. So there's a lot of ideas floating around. I'm not quite sure which one's going to land.
1: Yeah.
0: I think possibly one of the non-fiction books is taking my attention most.
1: Nice to have lots of options though.
0: Yes, and it's interesting being in this sort of in-between place, and it does feel complete, this cycle with the story of these three women. But Ellen, Anita's story could still go on. I do see that there's a little thread that could go on in some way.
1: Yeah. Well, watch this space. In the meantime, yes. Listeners can get a copy of Angel Wing. It's available on our website, tre.radio, and it's by Linda Hartley, who we've been chatting with. Linda, thank you so much for joining us.
0: Thank you very much, Anna.
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1: Joining us on the line now is Alana Sabharwal. She's a Goldsmiths graduate with a master's degree in screenwriting. With a global background spanning Italy, India and South Africa, Alana brings a unique perspective to her writing. She's with us on The Book Show to talk about her latest novel of Rice, Love and War. It's set amidst the turmoil of the Vietnam War, where the line between loyalty and betrayal is blurred. Welcome to The Book Show, Alana.
10: Thank you very much.
1: It's great to have you with us. So tell us about the inspiration behind this book. I know you traveled to Vietnam, didn't you?
10: I did in 2011, but this weird fascination really started when I was 10 years old at school. And I loved the library. Obviously, I loved books. And I discovered the Life Annual, you know, the old American Life magazines. Mm. They used to release an annual, you know, with all the photos, you know, of that particular year. And obviously the year was kind of early 1970s, and it was filled with all those iconic Vietnam photos that we've all probably seen through the years. And I don't know, there was just something that was fascinating and horrifying about the war. And, you know, when I sort of tried to find out about it, but it wasn't really something that was in conversation in South Africa at the time. This is obviously where I grew up. And I think that fascination stayed. And then when I finished my first book, I was actually in the final bits of it, was in the final edit when I was in Vietnam. And because of this fascination. And I never really thought I was going to write anything, but it was literally the story just found me. I was on a flight from Saigon to Da Nang, and my character just popped in and said hi, and there you go.
1: Amazing. So tell us about your main character.
10: Amelie is, well, she

0: in French Indochine. She has a French mother and English father, and she's obviously very happy, lives an idyllic life, even though this sort of, you know, war is happening. It's at the time of the Vietnam independence against the French, which of course the French lose. And then through a series of horrible events, you know, she ends up in Hanoi as when her mother becomes the mistress of a high-flying communist official. She's somewhat idealistic, and rather traumatized from the sort of sudden changes from this perfect childhood. And then she's easily, I wouldn't call it quite groomed, but kind of taught and to become an asset for the communist government. And then with her cover as a French journalist, and she's a very keen photographer, she's then sent to Saigon when she's in her early 20s. She sort of feels a little bit, has a little bit of an imposter syndrome as a spy, thinking she's no good at it. She has fairly strong beliefs in communism, but at the same time, this is all kind of challenged when she is in Saigon, and where she is meant to befriend American officers, obviously to gain intelligence, you know, as per her handler's requests. She does the opposite. She falls in love with a journalist, and then she does eventually start a relationship with an American officer. And her emotions are pretty much in turmoil. Sort of this is the whole sort of loyalty and betrayal bit comes in. But I mean, I hope my characters love her as much as I do. You know, she is ever so slightly ditzy, but she's warm and very, very, very brave.
1: Yeah. And you obviously did a massive amount of research for the book. Was it important that it was all very realistic, you know, of a spy, I guess, at that time, and how it was likely to work?
0: Exactly. The research was, gosh, it was enormous. Luckily, I love history, and it was fascinating. It was a lot more political, this war, than I had ever thought it would be. And so what I wanted to do, because obviously it was the background of the war, I wanted to make sure that my facts played out. Even though the story is fictitious, you know, I really like the fact that it was, you know, within real life scenarios. So that all is perfectly researched. And then her being a spy, I kind of sort of had to make things up. If I was a spy, what would I do in this situation? And obviously, I'm an avid reader of spy novels and spy movies. So I guess the rest I kind of made up. But essentially, the facts of the war and the situation, a lot of people are based on true characters. I changed some's names, some I didn't. For example, her handler, Pham Van An, he was really quite famous and quite decorated after the war. He was the Communist North's absolute favorite spy. He was her handler, and in my novel, but in real life, you know, he pretty much was the person that I described. I did read a couple of books. I don't know how much time I have. I've got an interesting story about him.
1: Yeah, fine.
0: So when I was looking for the character for the male protagonist's name, my daughter said I was looking for kind of an East Coast preppy name, 1960s, and I kind of was sort of sold on the name Tom. So my daughters, who were keen Gossip Girl watchers, told me, "Oh no, he should be Tom Bass." Fine. So I said, "Okay, Tom Bass it is." We like how it sounds. Did a quick little Google search, who's Tom Bass? Nothing popped up. Then later, when I started writing about him, I started him off as Thomas Bass. And then I did another Google, and Thomas Bass ends up being the historian and author of this book called The Spy Who Loved Us, which was a true story about Pham Van An. which was completely bizarre. And I kind of took as a sort of sign that this book has to be written.
1: Isn't that amazing? How weird is that?
0: I know. And I didn't change his name. I was told that maybe I need to contact this actual Thomas Bass that wrote the book and explain how this happened, but I haven't done it yet, but maybe down the line I will.
1: So does it feel weird now that the book is out there, having spent such a long time on it?
0: It does. In some way, it's a huge relief, because it really did take me like almost 12 years. Obviously, a lot was happening at the time, but it's wonderful to see it out there. And I mean, I've already had some great reviews. And I hope, and I think my old readers of my first book, I've kind of kept it in the same sort of thriller, but quite easy reading. Because I've got mainly a women's readership, you know, I try to not be too heavy on all the politics. I didn't want to sort of lose them there. So, but I do. So I hope I've done okay. So far, my readers said it's great. You know, they understand the Vietnam War like they never have before. And they obviously enjoyed the whole romance and the thrills. And
1: yeah, nice. So you say it's a similar kind of genre to your first book.
0: Exactly. Yeah. Kind of, you know, sort of reluctant spy, reluctant female spy who gets drawn into, you know, into all this web of deceit and betrayal and, yeah, action adventure, actually.
1: Yeah. And did you plot how the story was going to pan out before you started writing it?
0: And more or less, I had a very, very faint outline. But I don't enjoy writing if I know exactly what's going to happen. For me, the joy is to discover the story as I go along. And the book was probably about 450 pages, and then my editor obviously cut it down. It was just too big, so there was so much going on. But, you know, and a few storylines changed, the ending changed. My eldest daughter, who's my truest, most harshest critic, like my first ending. So I had to do a little maneuver, which she approves of. So, that's the way I write. Apparently it's called panting. That's something I have learned recently.
1: Yeah. And with regards to the editing, when you hand your work over and it gets edited or ripped apart, is that difficult? Do you have to just go with it, or do you sometimes disagree?
0: No, generally, well, I think you have to trust your editor, and I use the same editor, Claire Strombeck, who did my first novel. So I trust her. And also I think it's because I was a designer in my past life. I'm used to being critiqued, and, I'm very open to it. So, you know, obviously the book's my baby, but it's okay. I know when the baby's been naughty and I need to.
1: Yeah, great. So have you got ideas for the next book?
0: Oh, I do. Unfortunately, I'm ready. So at the moment I'm in the research stage. This time I am looking at Second World War from a slightly different perspective. It's actually from the perspective of a spy in India during the war, because I think a lot of books, obviously, you know, generally in France and Germany and England, but I thought maybe something set in India. My background to this story, I don't know, do you want to know?
1: Yeah, please, yeah.
0: Anyway, so I went a couple of years ago to the History Festival in the Chalk Valley, and I went to a talk by, and I forgot the actress's name, very famous English actress, I'm told, and her husband. Anyway, she's a daughter of Peter Fleming and Celia Johnson, you know, the famous actress. And Peter Fleming was Ian Fleming's brother. And this talk was generally, they were reading, her and her husband were reading letters from Peter Fleming and his wife during the war when he was stationed in Delhi in the war effort. I didn't quite know what his position was there. Anyway, it was just lovely. I just really enjoyed the interaction. Anyway, so that's then when the idea came that I wonder what it would be like, you know, a war story set there. And then I did some Googling and I looked for Indian spies, famous Indian spies. And I came across this Indian spy. He was actually like a quintuplet spy. He spied for everyone, for the Germans, the Americans, the Japanese, you name it, the English, obviously. But his handler was actually Peter Fleming in Delhi.
1: Oh.
0: So I thought, okay, so I think I'm onto something here. So we are still doing a lot of research, but I'm hoping this would be something interesting. My character's found me. She's a lovely girl, leggy blonde from Hampshire. And let's see where her journey goes.
1: Yeah, exciting. Well, in the meantime, listeners can get a copy of Rice, Love and War. It's out now. It's available on our website, tre.radio. It's by Ilana Sabharwal, who we've been chatting with today. Ilana, thank you so much for joining us.
0: Thank you so much.
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1: Sex workers in Montreal will be on strike this weekend during the city's Canadian Grand Prix, traditionally a lucrative weekend. We will hear from sex workers in favour of and against the strike.
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2: BBC News with Eileen McHugh. The head of NATO has insisted the alliance has grown closer together after a meeting that discussed confusion about US defence commitments. Mark Rutte described the gathering of foreign ministers in Sweden as very good.
3: As allies invest more and produce more, we are also focused on ensuring that NATO is not only stronger, but also fairer. And we see European allies and Canada taking on greater responsibility for our shared security. And this is crucial. It makes the whole alliance stronger, firmly anchored by the transatlantic bond.
2: President Trump surprised NATO members on Thursday by announcing he would send 5,000 American troops to Poland, weeks after cancelling a large training exercise. Mr. Rutte said Ukraine was making small gains on the battlefield against Russia. The World Health Organization has upgraded its risk for Ebola in the Democratic Republic of the Congo to very high. It says the risk in the wider region is high, but the global risk is low. It says it thinks the current outbreak has caused 177 deaths and almost 750 cases. A human rights group says 28 people were killed in a drone strike earlier this week in Sudan's West Kordofan region. The group said dozens of others were injured. UN figures show deaths in Sudan due to drone strikes increased sixfold to 2,500 last year. Shingai Nyoka reports.
4: The drone strike took place on Tuesday morning during a busy period at a food market in a town in western Kordofan. The rights monitoring group, the Emergency Lawyers, blamed Sudan's army for the strike in an area controlled by its rival, the RSF. Sudanese military sources have denied the claim, telling the Associated Press news agency that the army does not target civilians and that a drone strike near the market struck an RSF vehicle without causing civilian casualties.
2: The Indian government has urged people to limit their use of electricity as an intense heat wave grips northern, central and eastern parts of the country. Temperatures of up to 47 Celsius have been recorded. Aruna J. Mukherjee is in Delhi.
5: It's hard to stay outdoors for too long. The sun burns into your skin and the heat just hits your face with a ferocious intensity, and it's particularly bad between midday and 4 p.m. Those working outdoors, like delivery agents, construction workers and roadside vendors, are facing the brunt. I see most people on the streets with their faces covered, trying to keep cool under makeshift sheds. Weather officials have urged people who can to stay indoors and keep cool. But that comes at a cost too, with daytime power demand hitting a record high for four straight days. The power ministry has requested people to use
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1: Fry-Yay, Fry-Yay, I'm back. I'm here from 4 till 6 with your soundtrack to sliding gloriously into the weekend. The show is going to be packed with huge tunes from the last 5 years, some big personalities, strange discoveries, and the kinds of conversations that start in science and somehow end up making you question your whole life. Coming up shortly in the excavation zone today, scientists say that adults raised in the 60s and 70s may possess a kind of resilience that's becoming increasingly rare. And archaeologists discover a 17th century treasure ship off the coast of Cadiz. And researchers finally think they know why mosquitoes absolutely adore some people whilst ignoring others completely. In our human biographies, at 4:30, one of rock and roll's most heartbreaking love stories, we're talking about the life of Maria Elena Holly, the woman who married Buddy Holly after just a handful of dates. And then whose devastating experience after his death helped permanently change media ethics around the world. Got some new music Friday coming up for you, featuring Brand New from Kylie Minogue with Chris Martin. At 5:10, a fascinating deep dive into how much time modern humans now spend alone. And whether scientists say this is a good or a bad thing. And at 5:30, another biography. We're going into one of the most influential modern philosophers. Most people have never even heard of her, Nancy Fraser. She's the thinker that's trying to explain why modern society feels simultaneously more progressive, more exhausted, and more unequal all at once. We will, of course, wrap up the show with a cocktail of the week. I've got one that's basically sunshine in a wine glass for you. So, it's full steam ahead for the next 2 hours, the next hour and 50 minutes, should we say. And I'm going to get you up to date with what the weather's doing this weekend.
0: It's the Fry-Yay Cocktail with Anna Glavinsky.
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1: Starting with a look in Gibraltar, you'll be seeing 23 degrees across the weekend. Saturday will be fully sunny and some clouds coming in on Sunday. Some moderate winds coming in from the east all weekend. Sunshine is out all day tomorrow in Malaga, 27 degrees. And a mild wind. Domingo on Sunday, there's a couple of clouds coming in, but still staying mostly sunny. And things are hotting up in Granada, 32 degrees on Saturday and 30 on Sunday. We have a mild to moderate easterly to maybe slightly cool things down a bit, and some cloud cover coming.

0: in on Sunday. 30 in Almeria across the weekend, sunny all day Saturday and some clouds on Sunday. It's very strong winds, easterlies coming in Almeria. And in Denia, you'll be seeing 26 degrees across the weekend. Mild winds, nothing to worry about, and mostly sunny. And in Murcia now, 31 degrees this weekend. A couple of clouds dotting around, mostly sunshine. And some variable moderate winds. And moving on to the islands, Palma de Mallorca, 27 degrees Saturday and Sunday. And sunshine throughout. You also have very mild winds, so a lovely weekend in Palma de Mallorca. And Ibiza will also be seeing sunshine for both days, 25 degrees, and mild to moderate variable winds. And that's it, everybody. You're up to date with the weather.
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0: Do you know what this is? It is Sports Car by Tate McRae. Hello, everybody. I'm Anna Glavinsky. It's 4:15 on Friday, the 22nd of May. 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
0: And so we're going into some of the latest scientific studies that have been published, and a major new psychological study, some of you are going to love this, is suggesting that adults raised during the 60s and 70s may possess a type of resilience that is becoming increasingly uncommon today. And the evidence comes from nearly a century of tracked human behaviour. So the research builds on one of the longest running life studies ever conducted. And scientists analysed decades of interviews, observations and follow-ups from people who grew up during and after the Great Depression, tracking how childhood experiences shaped emotional health, careers, relationships and coping skills later in life. And what they found surprised researchers indeed. People who experience hardship early in life, and that includes economic uncertainty, family stress, boredom, responsibility, and less structured childhoods, often showed stronger emotional regulation, adaptability, and self-confidence by middle age than people raised in more comfortable environments. I mean, this is big. Researchers say that many children growing up in the 60s and 70s inherited that mindset from parents shaped by war and depression era hardship. Childhood back then often involved long periods of unsupervised play. Do you remember? Who here fits into that group growing up in the 60s and 70s? Do you remember childhoods that did involve long periods of unsupervised play, where you had to solve your own social problems without any adult intervening, and having to learn patience without having constant entertainment and no digital stimulation? Because the study argues that repeated exposure to manageable difficulty may have acted almost like exercise for the nervous system. So children learn to tolerate frustration, boredom, and uncertainty because there was no quick escape from them. They had to. And scientists also point to something modern life may have changed dramatically. Failure used to stay private. So if there were arguments, embarrassment, or rejection, they weren't permanently recorded online or instantly judged by hundreds of people. And researchers believe that allowed young people to develop resilience through trial and error with lower long-term social consequences. Importantly, though, the researchers are careful not to frame this as older generations are tougher in a simplistic way. The study says resilience is not an inborn personality trait. It's something that's shaped by environment and repeated experience. And the scientists think modern parents may actually have interrupted the transmission of resilience unintentionally, without even meaning to. Adults who grew up with instability often try to give their own children more comfort, protection, and emotional safety, just at the same time as screens with their instant gratification and highly monitored childhoods became normal. And researchers say younger generations today often show stronger emotional awareness and openness than previous generations. So it may simply be a difference that modern life offers fewer opportunities to repeatedly practice discomfort, uncertainty, and delayed gratification in everyday life. So this isn't, you know, an opinion. It's not generational nostalgia going on here. The conclusions came from longitudinal research archives that have tracked human development across multiple generations for almost 100 years. So it's not really an agree or disagree one, but I would love to hear your opinions. I'd love to hear experiences, you know, any parents out there who are thinking, oh, maybe I shouldn't make life so easy for my kids, or anybody who grew up in that time zone definitely think that there's a downside to kids having it so easy today. Well, you can get in touch. You can share your voice because it's Talk Radio Europe, your voice in Spain. WhatsApp +34 645 99 67 95. And scientists finally identified why mosquitoes target certain people far more than others. I love this story because I use my husband as bait. If he's there, I don't get bitten by the mosquitoes. It's absolutely amazing. Not great for him, but I love it. So who else has noticed this about the mosquitoes? They go for some people, they adore some people, and completely ignore others. Well, a major scientific review may have finally solved this one. So after years of analysing mosquito studies, researchers have discovered the answer is largely chemical. Female mosquitoes, and by the way, yes, only the female mosquitoes bite. They use a very sophisticated system of signals to choose who to bite. The process begins with your breath, what you're breathing out. Mosquitoes can detect carbon dioxide from dozens of feet away, so people who naturally exhale more CO2 become easier targets. So these sorts of people could have larger body sizes, faster metabolisms, people who are exercising at that very moment, and pregnant women. So these are all people who scientists say are bitten significantly more often because they breathe out more air and they're running at a slightly higher body temperature. But that's just the beginning. That's just who's attracting the mosquitoes. But once they get closer, then they switch to body odor detection. The hundreds of airborne chemicals produced by human skin and the bacteria living on it. And these scientists found that certain compounds, especially something called carboxylic acids, make some people dramatically more attractive to mosquitoes than others. Some people 100 times more appealing than the least attractive people. I'm talking attractive to mosquitoes here, by the way. Let's just clear that up. There's another chemical as well which attracts mosquitoes. It's called 1-octin-3-ol. Whatever, you don't really need to know the name, but the point of this chemical is it's the one that makes mushrooms and damp forest floors smell the way they do. So 1-octin-3-ol is mushroom and damp forest floor smell. And mosquitoes love it. And it's super frustrating, but you can wash as thoroughly as you like, but it doesn't help. Because the smell signature is produced by your skin microbiome. So you've got just millions of bacteria naturally living on your body. And they return basically immediately after washing. So there have been some old theories that people have debated for years. I don't know if you've ever thought any of these, but what blood type you are. A blood type may play a role, but a very, very small one, if at all. Scientists are saying the evidence is weak and inconsistent on that one. Dark clothing, however, does matter. Yeah, because mosquitoes even use vision when they get close enough. So they go more towards dark clothing. And drinking alcohol too can increase your chances of being bitten because it subtly changes your body temperature and your breath chemistry. So when you're having a drink, the beer goggles are coming on, but for the mosquitoes. But also one of the strangest discoveries in this is that some diseases also might actively manipulate humans into becoming more attractive to mosquitoes. So they found evidence that malaria and dengue fever and Zika infections can actually alter human body chemistry and the skin microbes in ways that attract even more mosquitoes. So, you know, often those diseases like malaria, you might have got it from a mosquito in the first place, and then it just attracts more of them to you, and that helps the disease spread more effectively from person to person. It's clever, isn't it? Diseases are quite clever in that way. But all of this research is potentially really useful because it could lead to a whole new generation of mosquito repellents and skin treatments, which are designed to mask the exact chemicals mosquitoes are targeting. So this, if you're the person who always ends up covered in bites, this is like really, it's not your imagination. And this is like really positive research. You know, they're going to actually be able to create mosquito repellents that are targeted to the exact chemicals that normally attract them.

Benson Boone and Mystical Magical. Got plenty more new music coming up for you. I actually have a brand new one by Kylie Minogue coming up very, very shortly too. So keep it here, Talk Radio Europe. Music normally from across all decades and all generations. And in the next 2 hours, well, I mean, we're getting through it actually, the next hour and a half of this show, we will be playing music from the last 5 years or so. Still to come, we've got a few human biographies, and we'll be talking to you about the question.

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8: Anna Glavinsky here. It's 4:30 on Fri-Yay, the 22nd of May. And I'm taking you back to 1932. Doing a human biography today on Maria Elena Holly. How much do you know about her? Possibly not loads. Her story was a love story. And also a bit of a side story as the wife of the world famous Buddy Holly. But she herself became part of music history because of that love story, the tragicness of it, and also her influence in changing some ethical media laws. So she was born Maria Elena Santiago in San Juan in 1932, and she lost her mother as a child. Eventually, her father sent her to live with relatives in New York City, where she grew up under the care of a very strict aunt. And by the late 1950s, she was working as a receptionist for the music publishing company Peer Music in Manhattan. Ordinary office job, but it would suddenly place her at the centre of rock and roll history. Okay, the 1958, in walks a young rising musician by the name of Buddy Holly. He was starting to become one of the defining stars of early rock music. Songs like Peggy Sue, That'll Be the Day, and Every Day. Hugely influential, despite the fact he was still only in his early 20s. He made such an impact on music that future artists, huge artists like the Beatles, Bob Dylan, and the Rolling Stones would all later describe him as foundational to modern popular music. And so he walks into the office and he sees Maria Elena sitting there and he just becomes captivated by her. In his biography and in Maria Elena's own recollections, he just asked her out on the spot. But it was a little bit complicated because she'd never really gone on a date before and she needed permission from her aunt first. So he had to ask and he got that permission, which came as quite a surprise to Maria Elena. And then came along one of the most famous whirlwind romances in music history. Because 5 hours, just 5 hours into their very first date, Buddy Holly proposes to her. He asks her to marry him, and she said yes. And so then less than 2 months later, so So this is back in August 1999.

1858. They married in Holly's hometown of Lubbock, and they moved to New York. And everyone says, by all accounts, that they were very intensely in love. Maria Elena describes him as warm and funny, very ambitious and deeply affectionate. But she was no shrinking violet. She became increasingly involved in his business affairs, and she encouraged him to break away from management arrangements that she believed were exploiting him financially. Whirlwind romance, but the marriage would only last a few months. But no, not because of his fame and the pressures of that, but in early 1959, Buddy Holly joined the ill-fated Winter Dance Party Tour across the frozen American Midwest alongside Ritchie Valens and the Big Bopper. And the conditions were brutal. Freezing temperatures, broken buses, and musicians were becoming ill on the road. So because of all these conditions, things being so difficult, that Holly chartered a small plane to avoid another exhausting overnight journey by bus. And shortly after takeoff, in the early hours of February the 3rd in 1959, the plane crashed in rural Iowa and it killed everybody on board. Buddy Holly was only 22 years old, and the tragedy would later become immortalised by Don McLean's song, The Day the Music Died, in the song American Pie. But one of the most devastating parts of the story, another part of it, happened later on because Maria Elena was pregnant at the time. And she learned of her husband, Buddy Holly's death, not from the police or family members, but because of television news reports broadcasting the crash before relatives had been formally notified. And the shock was catastrophic, and the following day she suffered a miscarriage. The emotional impact of this was so severe that this tragedy helped change media ethics in America, because in the months afterwards, authorities and news organisations increasingly adopted the policy that victims' families should be informed before names are publicly released. And that practice eventually became a widely accepted ethical standard in modern journalism and law enforcement communication. Maria Elena herself was devastated by the loss, and she didn't attend Buddy Holly's funeral, and later admitted that she carried guilt for that for years. Guilt because she had asked him not to go on the tour while she was pregnant and unwell, and she also said she never visited his grave. In the decades after his death, Maria Elena rebuilt her life away from the spotlight. In 1963, she married a Puerto Rican government official, Joe Diaz, and had three children, but the marriage eventually ended in divorce. She became fiercely protective of Buddy Holly's legacy. She was the owner of his name, image, and intellectual property rights, and spent decades overseeing how Holly was represented in films, books, and commercial projects. Some critics considered her highly controlling, but supporters argued that she was preserving Buddy Holly's image carefully at a time when many early rock pioneers were financially exploited or forgotten, and she could not let that happen. In 2010, she co-founded the Buddy Holly Educational Foundation, which helps young musicians through songwriting and music education programs, again, designed to continue Holly's creative legacy. So these are our stories on human biographies, and that was the story of Maria Elena Holly. A bit of a side note sometimes in Buddy Holly's story, but an amazing story in itself. Later on at 5:30, we've got another human story about somebody who is alive to this day. Nancy Fraser is a modern philosopher, and she talks about modern society. So we'll be going into who she is, a little bit about her life and her arguments, what she thinks, what she advocates for, and how that has impacted on today's society.

That was none less than Paul McCartney there with one of his latest songs, Days We Left Behind. It's very nostalgic, isn't it? And talking of new music by, I don't know, nostalgic artists, is that the right way to say it? Kylie Minogue is our New Music Friday musician coming up very shortly. Now though, Olivia Rodrigo.

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5: It's Friday with Anna Glowinski on TRE.

Chapel Rowan. That song's Good Luck, Babe. And now it's time for our new Music Friday. It's a song that came out just 2 days ago on Wednesday, the 20th of May. It's by Kylie Minogue. She is back with something brand new. And it comes with a pretty special collaboration behind it. So we're talking about Light Up, and it arrives just as Kylie is reflecting on more than 3 decades in music. You might have seen it already. It's as part of her new 3-part Netflix documentary series, self-titled Kylie. Now, the song itself, it actually began with just a simple idea about love and belief. So in her words, she is saying that she is thinking about these moments when somebody sees potential in you because they love you so much, even when you can't see it yourself. And she came up with the opening lines and she just shared them as a voice note, as an idea, over the phone with Coldplay frontman Chris Martin. 10 minutes later, he sent back a voice note packed with chords and melody ideas, and boom, they were collaborating on a song. It's officially a Kylie Minogue and Chris Martin creative crossover. So what's it like musically, Light Up? Well, it leans into emotional, uplifting pop sound that is very, very Kylie. Polished, of course, quite atmospheric, hopeful, and cinematic in places too. It's a big song, kind of song that feels built for driving at night with the windows down. Fans online have reacted to it immediately and have called it one of her most heartfelt singles in years. And here's the stat to watch next week. If the song reaches the UK top 40, so it's what we'll be watching, it would become Kylie's 55th official top 40 single. It's a staggering achievement. It reminds you of just how long she's managed to stay relevant across generations of pop music. She's still at it. She started as a Neighbours actress and went on to become a global pop icon, disco queen, Glastonbury legend. Now she's the subject of a Netflix documentary. Kylie keeps reinventing herself, but never really loses what it is that makes her Kylie. So the big question now is, can Light Up become a huge hit, her number 55th? Well, let me know your thoughts. Here it is. It's Light Up by Kylie Minogue.

0: What do you reckon? Likey or no likey? Kylie Minogue and Light Up. That was launched just 2 days ago. Still to come on It's the Fry Yay Cocktail, we'll be answering the question, how often do we spend alone? And what does that do to us positively or negatively? And we're going into modern day philosopher Nancy Fraser.
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7: BBC News with Eileen McHugh. The World Health Organization has upgraded its risk for Ebola in the Democratic Republic of the Congo to very high. Tedros Adhanom Ghebreyesus told a news conference the risk in the wider region is high, but the global risk remains low.
8: So far, 82 cases have been confirmed in DRC, with 7 confirmed deaths. But we know the epidemic in DRC is much larger. There are now almost 750 suspected cases and 177 suspected deaths.
7: Dr. Tedros said it was crucial to build trust. He was speaking after angry relatives set fire to a hospital after health workers had refused to release the body of a patient because of the risk of contamination. The US Secretary of State Marco Rubio has said the United States, like other countries, is constantly reassessing its relationship with the NATO military alliance. Speaking at the end of a meeting of foreign ministers in Sweden, Mr. Rubio said there had to be further conversations about commitments to defence spending made by individual countries.
9: At the end of the day, I think it's well understood in the alliance that the United States troop presence in Europe is going to be adjusted. That work was already ongoing, and it's been done in coordination with our allies. I'm not saying they're going to be thrilled about it, but they certainly are aware of it. You know, we have obligations in the Indo-Pacific, we have obligations in the Middle East, we have obligations in the Western Hemisphere. So this has been an ongoing process. It shouldn't be a surprise to anybody.
7: In his assessment, the NATO Secretary General, Mark Rutte, described the meeting as very good and insisted the alliance had grown closer together. The Indian government has urged people to limit their use of electricity as an intense heat wave grips northern, central and eastern parts of the country. A high demand for electricity has caused power cuts in some areas as people switch on appliances to cool them down. Temperatures of up to 47 Celsius have been recorded, and at one point on Friday, most of the 100 hottest cities in the world were in India. The Prime Minister of Senegal has accused Western countries of trying to impose homosexuality on the rest of the world. Ousmane Sonko was speaking in Parliament where he was defending a new law that toughens jail terms for same-sex relations. Rory Gallimore reports.
10: Senegal passed legislation earlier this year classifying same-sex relations as an act against nature. It's now punishable by up to 10 years in prison. The law received international criticism, with the UN rights chief describing it as deeply worrying. But Senegal's prime minister likened the condemnation to tyranny and said he wouldn't take any lessons from Western governments. Ousmane Sonko is acting on a campaign promise. He said he would increase jail terms for same-sex relations before taking office 2 years ago.
1: 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Talk Radio Europe.
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12: Good afternoon. This is your Spanish news. Spain will introduce a plan to match migrants to jobs under a program to grant legal status to above 500,000 undocumented workers to help drive economic growth. The program, announced in January, has been criticized by far-right leaders in Spain and across Europe, but the socialist Lev coalition government argues migration will help the Spanish economy continue to outpace its European peers by creating a younger workforce as the general population ages. Secretary of State for Migration Pilar Cancela said, as of last week, the government had received over 200,000 applications for the program's first month. Spain's Supreme Court has struck down a national registry for short-term tourist rentals seeking to advertise on platforms such as Airbnb. The National Registry for Short-Term Stays required property owners to register and obtain a number before listing on these platforms. Several regional governments challenged the measure, arguing the central government overstepped its powers. The Supreme Court agreed, ruling the state lacked authority to impose a national registry on top of similar ones that already existed at a regional level. European Union rules allow for the collection of data on short-term accommodation rental listings on online platforms, but the court says they do not require the creation of a national registry. And finally, Gresini Racing's Alec Marquez will miss the Italian and Hungarian MotoGP races after the horrific crash at the Catalan Grand Prix on Sunday. The 30-year-old Spaniard slammed into the back of another bike and careered across a wall before cartwheeling through the air as he lost control on the gravel. Alex Marquez will miss the Mugello and Balaton Grand Prix, Gresini Racing said on a social media platform X. Marquez is seventh in the Drivers' Championship after six rounds this season, having finished runner-up behind his older brother Mark Marquez last year. The Italian Grand Prix is scheduled for the May the 29th to the 31st, followed by the Hungarian Grand Prix round from June the 5th to the 7th. And that's your Spanish news.
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0: And it's 8 minutes past five, and still to come, we'll be talking about how much time we spend alone and the positives and negatives of that. It's all very statistical. And at half past five, talking about the thinking of current day philosopher Nancy Fraser. And of course, at the very end, we'll be wrapping things up with an inspirational cocktail of the week.

0: Katie Gavin and Mitski there, as good as it gets. Now, I have to read out this comment because I played Light Up by Kylie Minogue earlier and it was a collaboration with Coldplay. Generally getting a positive response, maybe leaning more towards fans of Coldplay in this one. But this comment from Paul in La Marina has really made me laugh because he says it sounds like Kylie has a blocked nose. And I'm like, yeah, I know what you're saying. Does a little bit. But then that's the thing from pop artists that came in a certain era. Do you know, like Britney Spears, she dialed it down towards the end, but particularly in her early hits, she was very nasal. Lorde does it. I mean, if we go right back, maybe it all started with Bob Dylan. I don't know, that nasal thing. It has been a thing, though. It definitely has been a thing. So how often do you spend alone, like per day, per week, minutes, hours? And has that changed over time as you've gone through life? And how do you feel about it? Is it such you crave more time alone, or do you think that perhaps it's not that good for you? Well, I'll be going into the science and the stats of those questions. We can put you in a spectrum, see where you are in terms of normal in human society. And that will be coming in just a few minutes' time. I'm just going to go to a short break.
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6: Hey, it's Friday. Let's have a cocktail with Anna Glavinsky.
0: So I've been asking you to think a little bit about how much time you spend alone, because here's something fascinating about modern life. We are spending more time alone than at any point in modern history. The numbers are pretty staggering. Across OECD countries, close to 1 in 5 people now live alone. And that number has been steadily rising for years. In some northern European countries, nearly half of all households are now single-person households. In the United States, the percentage of people living alone has more than doubled since the 1960s. It's risen from around 14% of households in 1962 to almost 29% today. So that's 38 million Americans living alone. And it's not just where we live, it's how we spend our actual days. So most of this research is done on North Americans. And a recent study found that Americans now eat alone far more often than they used to. So in 2023, roughly 1 in 4 Americans ate all of their meals alone, which is a 53% increase compared to 2003. So in just 20 years, the number of people who eat all their meals alone has pretty much doubled. Researchers say social habits have changed dramatically over the last few decades. People are socializing in person less frequently, and this is with the explosion of digital communication, or even though that digital communication has exploded. You know, I don't know which way around it is, but the OECD says that people now contact friends and family remotely more often than face-to-face. But this is where it gets interesting. Scientists are very, very careful to separate being alone from feeling lonely. And that's why I wanted to ask you about this, because those are not the same thing. Psychologists distinguish between solitude, which is chosen, and it's very healthy, time spent alone, and loneliness, which is a painful feeling and where you feel that you're lacking in meaningful connection. So some studies suggest that moderate amounts of time alone can very much improve emotional regulation, improve creativity, self-reflection, and help with stress recovery. But the same researchers are saying that balance matters because, according to large international surveys, around one third of people in industrialized countries report experiencing loneliness at least sometimes, whilst about 1 in 12 experience severe loneliness regularly. The first ever EU-wide loneliness survey found that 35% of Europeans reported feeling lonely at least some of the time, whilst 13% they felt lonely most or all of the time. 13% of Europeans feeling lonely most or all of the time. And younger adults are often surprisingly affected. And I say surprisingly because this is something that perhaps is more contributed or thought to be contributed to people as they get older, as they go on through life and they become less connected to society physically. But in England, adults aged 16 to 24 reported higher rates of chronic loneliness than those older age groups. So researchers think that several things are happening at once. Modern life increasingly allows us to function without physically needing other people. We can work remotely, order food without speaking to a single person, we can stream all our entertainment alone, shop online, we can message instead of actually meeting and spend hours in your own personalized digital worlds. And the young people really capitalize on being able to do all of that stuff very easily too. And at the same time, many traditional forms of community have weakened. So extended families living together, you know, aunts and uncles nearby, parents and grandparents nearby in the neighborhood, socializing, religious groups, clubs, and shared public spaces, they're all weakening. So one OECD report found elderly people are particularly vulnerable to isolation, which was perhaps the commonly understood. But with around 11% reporting, they never meet friends in person in a typical year. In a whole year, 11% of elderly people will not meet up with anybody socially. Perhaps the most important scientific finding is this one. Loneliness is not simply caused by physical isolation. They found that the quality and meaning of social interactions matters way more than the quantity. You know, we all know that you can be surrounded by people constantly. You know, you have people who live in big cities and still feel deeply lonely. But another person who is living alone is perfectly capable of feeling peaceful, connected, and emotionally fulfilled. Again, that is why I put the question to you, for you to think about it. Because the researchers are saying that humans appear to need a balance of both of these things, connection and solitude. Too little solitude can feel mentally overwhelming. We get overstimulated and it can begin to affect us physically and it can affect our psychological health as well. If we don't get time alone and to disconnect from the constant noise of being around other people. But scientists now increasingly describe loneliness not as a personal weakness, but as a major public health issue. And it's linked to depression, anxiety, and even heart disease, dementia, and reduced life expectancy. So although modern life gives us more independence and personal freedom than ever before, researchers say that one of the biggest challenges of the 21st century may simply be learning how to stay genuinely connected with people, but also be able to spend much of life physically alone and in our own company. So that was, I suppose, the thought of today. We're talking about loneliness, being alone, and how much time, what's normal, what's become normalized in today's society. And talking about how we feel and think in today's society, we'll be going into the backstory of current day philosopher Nancy Fraser. That's coming in about 6 minutes' time.

0: TRE.
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One kiss. Calvin Harris and Dua Lipa there. If you'd like to get in touch in today's show, we've got about 25 minutes left. You can talk to me on WhatsApp, +34 645 99 67 95, or email studio@tre.radio. Man, it is really hotting up, isn't it? It's suddenly feeling like summer is here. It's getting really hot. Although some neighbours said, I haven't checked this out just yet, but it's actually going to be hotter in the UK this weekend than it is here in Spain. They're having a massive heat wave. And I feel like things, like I just said, are really hotting up here. So for it to be hotting up and that much and this early on and overtaking us, don't know how I feel about it. So it's just gone 5:35. And we're talking now another human interest story. Somebody who is still going strong, Nancy Fraser, one of the most influential political philosophers working today.

0: if you're outside of academic circles, her name is much less known than many others. You know, she's big, she's important, but maybe not mainstream. Her work sits at the center of huge modern debates about capitalism, feminism, inequality, identity politics, and why so many people feel modern life simply isn't functioning properly anymore. Nancy Fraser, she was born in Baltimore in 1947 and came of age during the civil rights era, anti-war protests, and second wave feminism. So those experiences are ones that shaped her lifelong interest in power, justice, and social systems. And she later became a leading figure in critical theory at the New School in New York, where this is where her work was focusing not just on describing society, but diagnosing what had gone wrong underneath it. One of her most famous arguments is something called recognition versus redistribution, where Fraser noticed that modern progressive politics increasingly focused on recognition. So recognition for diversity, identity, representation, and inclusion, whilst economic inequality was becoming sometimes less central. And she argued that both do matter deeply, but there's a warning that society was becoming comfortable celebrating diversity while still leaving millions financially insecure. And this idea became hugely influential because it anticipated debates that we're constantly hearing today, you know, about performance activism, corporate feminism, and whether symbolic progress actually improves ordinary people's lives. She also became well known for her critiques of modern capitalism and feminism. She argued society depends on enormous amounts of invisible labour. There's things such as raising children, emotional support, caring for relatives, running the household, maintaining communities. And all of that invisible labour is often undervalued and it's usually exhausting the people that are doing it. One of her most famous observations is that modern societies increasingly expect people to work like they have no family responsibilities, whilst raising families like they have no jobs. It's a good point, isn't it? I'm sure that literally most people listening to this right now can relate to that and have felt that dualism at some point. You'll have felt in one situation or the other, the pressure from one or the other. And her ideas have helped, therefore, shape modern debates around burnout, work culture, inequality, and social justice. And what social justice has always been a big thing for debates, at least in, I don't know, the last couple of hundred years. But social justice in today's world, she is really forcing the debates around that topic. Many people feel that her work has become increasingly relevant because modern life is growing more digitally connected, yet more emotionally fragmented, and it's becoming more financially precarious and becoming more exhausting all at the same time. And that's the shizzle that she's talking about. Nancy Fraser. She's led a very interesting life, very interesting thought processes. She really is a very influential thinker. So if you'd like to discover more about her, pop her into Google, go discover, go exploring. Nancy Fraser. I'm Anna Glavinsky. 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

Teddy Swims, and now we're going back to the 19th of January, 2024. This band, I feel like they have had their heyday, but they're still rocking it. This is Green Day with Saviors.

Have you ever walked the Camino de Santiago? They do say that it changes people, but apparently now it also impales gargoyles. At the end of the Camino de Santiago, tourists are being greeted by ancient gargoyles on Spain's oldest hotel, which are now fitted with giant metal drain pipes sticking straight out of their backsides. The officials say that it's for drainage. Everyone else is saying that the gargoyles look absolutely traumatized.

0: cocktail of the week.
1: You were just listening to Burning by Thames there, and your cocktail of the week is the Hugo Spritz. Honestly, it is absolutely peak late spring on the Costa weather. You might be bored of Aperol spritzes, but still fancying something light, floral, dangerously drinkable in the sunshine. This is the one. The Hugo Spritz comes originally from northern Italy, and it's exploded across Europe over the last few summers. It's fresher, greener, and slightly more botanical than an Aperol. So you make it with these ingredients. You need Prosecco, elderflower liqueur, soda water, fresh mint, and lime. Serve it packed with ice in a huge wine glass. You know, those massive wine glasses that you get. It's very garden party sort of cocktail. A very ideal for this time of year. It's not so bitter, and it's very refreshing, of course, in the warm weather. So if you want to know the proportions there as well, 150 milliliters of Prosecco, 30 milliliters of that elderflower liqueur, just a splash of soda, and then squish in as many mint leaves and put in maybe a couple of lime slices. And then this isn't an official measurement, but lots and lots of ice. That is the winning thing. But they are dangerous. They are, you know, they taste soft and they're so refreshing that you just kind of forget that you're drinking quite a heavy drink there.

watermelon sugar. Harry Styles and Watermelon Sugar there. It just felt very relevant on the back of that cocktail of the week that Hugo's spritz. And I am wrapping up. It's the Fri-Yay cocktail. It's been wonderful to be here. I'll be here same time next week from 4 till 6 with your weekend mix of science news, philosophy, human interest stories, you name it. All the ingredients get put into It's the Fri-Yay cocktail mixed bag. Giles won't be in with a slice of brown tomorrow, so be aware of that. But Selena will be here with your Sunday selection. So keep it Talk Radio Europe throughout the weekend.

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10: BBC News with Eileen McHugh. The World Health Organization has upgraded its risk for Ebola in the Democratic Republic of the Congo to very high. It says the risk in the wider region is high, but the global risk is low. It says it thinks the current outbreak has caused almost 750 cases with 177 deaths. The WHO's chief scientist, Sylvie Briand, said it was looking at new drugs to fight the virus.
11: One antiviral called Obeldesivir. We think that it could be used also for post-exposure prophylaxis, meaning given to contacts. And then this would prevent those contacts, should have they been infected by the virus, to develop the disease. And so this is a promising treatment drug, but it has still to be implemented under a very, very strict protocol.
10: The US Secretary of State, Marco Rubio, has said the United States, like other countries, is constantly reassessing its relationship with the NATO military alliance. Speaking at the end of a meeting of foreign ministers in Sweden, Mr. Rubio said there had to be further conversations about commitments to defence spending made by individual countries. He also suggested the US military presence in Europe would be reduced.
12: I think there's a broad recognition that there are going to be eventually less U.S. troops in Europe than there has historically been. For example, the movement of troops from Germany that was announced a week ago, the Germans didn't freak out about it because they knew it just took us back to the 2022 numbers. And it was, I think, a reduction of less than 11 or 12% of our total presence there.
10: The Indian government has urged people to limit their use of electricity as an intense heat wave grips northern, central and eastern parts of the country. Temperatures of up to 47 Celsius have been recorded, and at one point on Friday, most of the 100 hottest cities in the world were in India. Our correspondent in Delhi is Sumedha Pal.
13: We're witnessing absolutely sweltering, blistering heat. Unusual daytime temperatures are common during these heat waves, but we're also experiencing extreme heat during the evening and the late night hours. So there is no relief. The people that we've spoken to in these cities particularly are experiencing severe dehydration, exhaustion from heat, and even heat strokes. And advisories have been issued. However, it's becoming extremely hard for people, especially those who are stepping out to earn their livelihood, to cope with the heat wave.
10: Sumedha Pal reporting. Conflicting accounts have emerged of an attack on a building in a Russian-occupied part of eastern Ukraine. Russia said it was a student dormitory, with President Putin condemning what he said was a Ukrainian attack that killed 6 people and wounded another 39. Ukraine's military says the building was being used by a specialized Russian military unit.
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4: Hey, welcome once again to another edition of The Director's Cut. This week, we're going back to 1957, and we're going to feature the film with Elvis Presley called Jailhouse Rock, and I'm dedicating this to the Trump administration. Okay, the film tells the story of Vince Everett, who, of course, is played by Elvis Presley, a convict who learns the guitar whilst in prison and becomes a star following his release. Let's have a listen, first of all, to the trailer.
25: Vince Everett, dynamically portrayed by Elvis Presley, was a tough blackboard jungle kid. Jailhouse Rock is the astounding success story of this rebel with a voice that rocked the world.
26: I guess it's just because you were so square.
25: Jailhouse Rock is also the love story of this rebel.
27: How dare you think such cheap tactics would work with me?
28: Tactics, honey. It's just a beast in me.
25: The fires of violence still raged in Vince as he fought his way to fame and fortune in the exciting world of popular music.
29: Don't leave me now.
30: Going through a party in the county jail. The prison band was there, they began to...
25: And then came Hollywood.
31: Oh, Vince, let's try it again.
32: How do you like our movie star, Peggy?
27: He has adapted very quickly.
32: Well, there's not much oxygen up where he is, and a man gets lightheaded.
31: There comes a time when you got to take a hand in the thing, and that time is now.
32: Well, don't push me.
31: I'm going to beat hell out of you.
32: Don't try. You're talking crazy, man.
31: You know you got it coming, son.
32: I said don't try.
4: Well, Jailhouse Rock premiered in Memphis, Tennessee on October the 17th, 1957, and was released nationwide on November the 8th. It peaked at number 3 on the Variety box office chart of the day and finished number 14th for the year, grossing $4 million. Well, that doesn't sound a lot now, but it started quite a lot then. Well, the film initially earned mixed reviews, with much of the negative targeting at the unpleasant personality of the character played by Presley. The release was also somewhat overshadowed by the tragic highway death of leading lady Judy Tyler shortly after the film's completion. Presley reportedly was so devastated by Tyler's death that he never watched the film or ever discussed it. But we're here, and we're going to play the music from this incredibly classic movie now with a very, very no-noting.

First of many big hits, Just Want to Be Your Teddy Bear. Ooh. Well, on December the 28th in 2004, Jailhouse Rock was selected for preservation in the National Film Registry by the Library of Congress, who deemed it culturally, aesthetically, or historically significant. The plot's on its way, but the music continues even. You're the Devil in Disguise.

Oh, yes, you are. The Devil in Disguise. Elvis Presley, of course, who is the main featured artist throughout the programme today. Well, the plot goes something like this. Construction worker Vince Everett accidentally kills a drunken man in a brawl that he did not start and is sentenced to between a minimum of 1 to a maximum of 10 years in the state penitentiary. Well, his cellmate, washed-up country singer Hunk Houghton, is incarcerated for bank robbery. Teaches Vance some guitar chords, while Hunk then convinces Vance that to participate in an inmate show that he broadcasts on nationwide television, and after his appearance, Vince receives fan letters. But the warden prevents him from delivery, and he doesn't see them. Ooh, good story this. Okay, let's get some more music. Recognize this one? I need you.

The hi-fi high and the lights down low. Right, well, Hank convinces Vince to sign a pact to become equal partners in his act when they're both free. Mm-hmm. Well, later, during an inmate riot in the mess hall, a guard shoves Vince, who retaliates by as punishment, the warden orders Vance to be lashed with a whip. Well, Vance later learns that Hunk attempted to bribe the guards to forego the punishment, but did not have enough money. Well, the next track sums it all up.

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5: Welcome back, as we're featuring the movie Jailhouse Rock from 1957, all the music by Elvis Presley. Well, the plot continues. Upon Vince's release, 14 months later, the warden gives him his withheld fan mail, while Hank promises Vance a singing job at a nightclub owned by a friend. Well, there, Vance meets Peggy Van Alden, a promoter for pop singer Mickey Alba. Well, Vince is surprised when the club owner denies him a job as a singer but offers him a job as a bar boy. Well, to prove himself to the owner, Vance takes the stage to sing when the house band takes a break. However, a customer laughs throughout the performance. Enraged, Vance smashes his guitar and leaves the club. He's not doing very well, is he? This is called Lordy Miss Claudie, Elvis Presley from the movie The Jailhouse Rock, right here on The Director's Cut. Wait.

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1: Ooh, okay. Ready to rock and roll. The plot continues. Peggy then persuades him to record a demo so that he can listen to himself sing. Well, the recording helps Vince improve his style and he records a song. Well, Peggy takes the tape to Geneva Records. When the manager seems unimpressed, but reluctantly agrees to play the tape to his boss in New York the next day. Peggy informs Vince that the song has been sold. She then takes him to a party at a parent's home, but Vince leaves after offending a guest who mistakenly believes is belittling him. Well, angry, Peggy confronts Vince, who kisses her. Later, the two discover that Geneva Records gave the song to Mickey Alba. Alba recorded and released the song, thereby stealing it. Infuriated, Vance storms into the label's office again and attacks the manager. He can't give it up, can he? Right, more music now, and this one is called Rockahula Baby.

Yes. Wow. Well, most of these songs are certainly memorable. I was never a massive fan of Elvis Presley back in the day, but you certainly recognise the tunes. And the next one is no exception. Well, to avoid a similar misfortune, Vince convinces Peggy to form their own label, which they name L'Oreal Records, and hire attorney Mr. Shores to oversee the business. Well, Vance then records another song and begins pitching it. The song is universally rejected until Meggie convinces a friend, disc jockey Teddy Talbert, to air it. Then it becomes a hit. Well, Vince asks Peggy out to celebrate, but is disappointed to learn that she's already accepted a dinner date with Teddy. Oh, never mind. Enjoy the music. What you gonna shake upon?

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13: Welcome back. Well, later, Vince makes arrangements for another television show. Well, at a party, Hunk, who's been granted parole, persuades Vance to give him a part in the show in an effort to revive his own music career. However, Hunk's number ends up being cut because of his outdated music style. Vance later informs Hunk that the pact they signed in prison is worthless. However, indebted to Hunk for having tried to bribe the guards, Vance offers him a job with his entourage. Now, there you go. It does sound work out. We all know this one.
14: Well, it's a one for the money.

0: and Come On Everybody, following on from Blue Suede Shoes. Well, Vince soon becomes a star. However, Peggy no longer speaks with Vance, as his success has made him arrogant. Vince signs a movie deal, and the studio head asks him to spend the day with his conceited co-star Sherry Wilson for publicity purposes. Well, Shelley falls in love with Vance, and in the shooting of the scene, the kissing seems to never stop. There you go. What do you expect?
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4: As we continue with the music from the movie Jailhouse Rock, of course featuring one and only Elvis Presley. Well, Mr. Shores later approaches Vance with an offer from Geneva Records to purchase Lawyer Records and sign him to a rich contract. Well, Peggy refuses to sell and are devastated when Vance wants to close the deal anyway. Well, enraged by Vance's egotism and treatment of Peggy, Hunks starts a fight and strikes Vance in the throat, endangering the latter's voice and singing ability. Well, at the hospital, Vance forgives Hunk and realises that he loves Peggy and that she loves him. Well, Vance's doctor later informs him that the vocal cords are fully recovered. And in the living room, Vance tests his voice by singing to Peggy, realising that Vance's singing voice is intact and his worries are unfounded. The two of them put their arms around each other and the film closes. Well, there's a few more tracks to go, and I'll also be telling you a little about the background to the movie and its production as well. But we continue now with this. I Got Stung. Holy smoke.

one of the tracks that didn't get a lot of traction, although we remember it, there, I Got Stung. Well, the first scene filmed, just a little bit of production stuff here, the first scene that was filmed was the title dance sequence for the song Jailhouse Rock. Well, Presley was not initially pleased with the direction of the choreographer, Alex Romero, as Romero asks Presley to try his own moves for the final sequences. As we all know, the scene has often been cited as Presley's greatest musical moment on screen. Well, the filming began on May 13th, 1957, with the newly created choreography. Russ Tumblin helped Elvis with his choreography, and we all know what Russ Tumblin became. Tom Thumb. I remember that with such affection indeed. Right, we've got a couple more tracks to go from the movie. This is, of course, very well known as well. This is the Guitar Man.

Guitar Man, Elvis Presley, Jailhouse Rock. Well, there's some interesting sort of music comments here about the film's soundtrack. Before production began, rock and roll songwriters Jerry Lieber and Mike Stoller were commissioned to create the film's soundtrack, but they did not send any material for MGM and for months. In April 1957, the studio summoned the writers to New York, and Gene Albrecht, director of the Hill and Ranges Music Publishing Company, confronted them, demanding to see the songs, when told that there was no material. Albrecht locked the songwriters in their hotel rooms and would not allow them to leave until they had written songs. Well, 4 hours later, Lieber and Stoller had written "I Want to Be Free," "I Tried to Be Nice," "You're So Square, Baby, I Don't Care," and guess what? Jailhouse Rock. As I say, the rest is history. And as we've got a bit of time left, I'm going to play a couple of the tracks that aren't featured in the film Jailhouse Rock to complete the hour here with the music from the man himself.

Elvis Presley and Rip It Up from the movie Jailhouse Rock. Well, Lieber and Stoller were invited to the recording sessions of April the 30th, where they met Presley, who convinced MGM to cast Stoller as the band's pianist in the film. Well, during filming, Presley mimed the words for film's musical numbers, and the music was later added to the finished scenes. Right, well, here are those other three tracks that were written in that hotel room in those 4 hours, insisted to be done by Gene Oberbach of the publishing company. And you're going to hear them now as we continue and complete our evening or afternoon, depending which day you're listening to us, of the Jailhouse Rock from Elvis Presley.

Treat me nice. Well, some recent comments about Jailhouse Rock, with recent critics have lauded to praise the film to its vivid portrayal of an iconic moment in music history. Indeed, the portion of the movie after the Presley character is released from prison contains many incidents that parallel aspects of Presley's own career, making Jailhouse Rock was the closest in an autobiographical role of any found in Presley's films. Leonard Mutlin wrote that Presley's best film captures the legend in all its nostril-flaring pre-army glory. Well, author Thomas Doherty wrote in his 2002 book, Teenagers and Teen Picks, the juvenization of American movies in the 1950s. In Jailhouse Rock, the treatment of rock and roll, both as narrative content and as cinematic performances, is knowing and respectful. The elaborate choreography for the title tune, the long takes and uninterrupted scenes gave time to other numbers, and the musical pacing, the rock and roll builds in quality and intensity. Well, Mark Deming, who was involved in a company called El Rovi, or a magazine called El Rovi, wrote that Jailhouse Rock was one of Presley's few vehicles which really caught his raw, sexy energy and sneering charisma on film. There you go. Okay, we've got a couple more numbers to go before we finish, and this one, it's got a great ending. It's got a great beginning as well. You're so square, baby, I don't care. Elvis Presley and Jailhouse Rock.

Wait for the ending. Baby, I Don't Care from Elvis Presley. Thanks so much indeed for your company today. I hope you've enjoyed the music I've been playing to you from Elvis Presley in the movie Jailhouse Rock. And leave you with I Want to Be Free. Join me next time, won't you?

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6: BBC News with Eileen McHugh. The World Health Organization has upgraded its risk for Ebola in the Democratic Republic of the Congo to very high. Its Director General, Tedros Adhanom Ghebreyesus, told a news conference the risk in the wider region is high, but the global risk remains low.
7: So far, 82 cases have been confirmed in DRC, with 7 confirmed deaths. But we know the epidemic in DRC is much larger. There are now almost 750 suspected cases and 177 suspected deaths.
6: Dr. Tedros said it was crucial to build trust. He was speaking after angry relatives set fire to a hospital after health workers had refused to release the body of a patient because of the risk of contamination. Kevin Warsh has been sworn in as the new chair of the US Federal Reserve. At a ceremony at the White House, President Trump said he wanted Mr. Warsh to be totally independent before urging him to let the economy boom.
8: I fully expect that with the greatest Fed chairs before him, Kevin will safeguard the Fed's integrity. They'll make their own decisions and hopefully make them well, but they'll be listening to Kevin all the way. I really believe that. Even if they're from a somewhat different persuasion, they're going to be listening to him out of respect, because everybody respects him.
6: The president has repeatedly put pressure on the central bank to cut interest rates and often ridiculed the previous chair, Jerome Powell. Conflicting accounts have emerged of a Ukrainian attack on a building in a Russian-occupied part of eastern Ukraine. Russia said it was a student dormitory, with President Putin condemning strikes that, he said, had killed 6 people and wounded another 39. But Ukraine's military said it was being used by the Russian military. Danny Eberhard has more details.
9: Russian state media have published video footage of a building in Starobilsk in Russian-occupied Luhansk that Moscow says was being used as a student dormitory. The footage shows rescuers clearing rubble. It also shows a partial view of a young person in a stretcher. But there's nothing conclusive to back up the Russian account that young people aged 14 to 18 were sleeping in the building. Ukraine's military rejects Russian claims that it had struck a civilian target. It said it attacked a building in the Starobilsk area that was being used as the headquarters of a specialized Russian military unit.
6: Danny Eberhard reporting. 7 Western countries have condemned Israel's construction of settlements in the occupied West Bank. They also urged Israel to investigate reports of violence by settlers and the Israeli armed forces. They say Israel's policies are imperiling the prospects for a two-state solution. Settlement expansion and settler violence are at record highs. Previous such calls have done...
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2: Seized by a group of armed men on motorbikes. Pelts from caracal lambs are prized for their tight, velvety, rippled waves and sheen. Known as Persian lamb, they're classed as luxury fur and are highly lucrative. Officials say the animals were kept for research. BBC News.
3: Experienced garment trader seeking employment in London. Skilled in woven and cotton knit garments for both ladies and men's fashion. Bright-eyed, accomplished, easygoing woman in her early 50s seeks successful, kind, evolved gentlemen to celebrate every day. Reply with bio and photo in confidence. It's been a while since I've perused the classified section of the newspaper. These days, we're more likely to be scrolling our phones with personal algorithms providing targeted ads based on what it thinks we want or need. But maybe some things are best left to luck. I'm Mubeen Azhar, and on today's Outlook mixtape from the BBC World Service, we're going to be bouncing through the advertising space and hearing about some of the more unusual classified ads that have been put out into the world.
4: Only contact me if you want to get married. In parentheses, all caps, no friends.
3: That's the Indian comedian Zadna Garg, who I was lucky enough to sit down with last year. She grew up in an affluent area of Mumbai with maids, cooks and drivers. But when her mum passed away, life changed drastically. She was only 14 at the time, and her father, who had always been the stricter parent of the two, decided it was time for Zadna to be married off. She had other plans, including an education. So she refused.
4: You know, my dad had successfully matched three of my siblings very well at the time in arranged marriages. So people were like, she's a little young, but not that much, you know. So I think a lot of people couldn't understand why I was being so willful myself.
3: Zadna was told she had to leave the family home if she didn't comply. And so she went to stay with a close friend, thinking it would all blow over in a few days. Days turned into months, and Zadna found herself homeless, relying on the kindness of friends for a place to stay. Most people simply couldn't understand her logic and questioned why she'd chosen independence and adversity over the life her father had planned for her.
4: I think for the most part, they were like, what is she fighting? He would have found a great guy in a great home. And I could have been one of those lucky ones who would have continued their education or whatever it is that I wanted. So I think a lot of people were like, we don't really understand what's going on with this family.
3: I know in this period, you applied for a US visa, didn't you?
4: Yeah.
3: Your sister's already in the US.
4: She helped me.
3: That didn't come through for a long time.
4: No.
3: And eventually, after a long period of being homeless, you had a change of heart. I mean, did you feel that you'd been ground down to the point of of submission?
4: Yeah,
3: did
4: for
3: you think
4: sure.
3: You would bite the bullet and get married?
4: Yeah. I had given up. This is just going nowhere. Maybe my dad's won.
3: Can you remember what it was like when you walked through the door back at your father's house?
4: Yeah. He was gloating. He had a guy in mind. He had already spoken to... I think he knew I was going to come back. Like, there was no end game for me in his eyes.
3: This unnamed man, you didn't marry him, did you?
4: No.
3: Why not?
4: Because on the last minute, my US visa came through.
3: Whilst they were preparing for the wedding?
4: Yeah.
3: Was it a scandal that you were heading to the US?
4: I have no idea. Because I left.
3: You just left?
4: I left. Well, I had to. I couldn't risk anybody finding out.
3: Where did you arrive in the US? Where was your sister living at the time?
4: Ohio. I knew that my sister would take care of me. I was so exhausted out of my mind that I was just grateful to be with her and just really like just fall into that life.
3: How long did you stay with, was it your sister Sunita? Is that right? And that's Deepak. Right.
4: Yeah.
3: How long did you stay with them?
4: Close to 6 years. They are the quintessential dream Indian relatives. But when I was finishing law school and I just felt like I will never have a home that'll be mine, Like, what am I doing? And I decided that I just needed to fix this. I needed a life partner. I needed to not be alone.
3: But you decided you were going to do this your own way.
4: Yeah.
3: How did you go about finding a husband?
4: So in 1997, I remember getting up my first email account and thinking, I'm here, world. And I found an Indian matchmaking site, very primitive, like HTML. It was like the Indian classifieds, the matrimonial classifieds, but online.
3: Normally it's the parents placing the advert.
4: Yes. It's like, my daughter is young and fair and lovely and thin and whatever. And then we're looking for a guy who's rich, and they don't use the word rich, well settled.
3: People will use words like wheatish.
4: Wheatish.
3: I'm of a wheatish complexion.
4: Yes, yes.
3: But you decided you were going to place an advert for yourself.
4: Yeah.
3: It's not the norm, really. So now I've got the advert in front of me.
4: Okay.
3: I want you to read it because let's not be humble. This is quite amazing.
4: Here it goes. To some, I am too short or too plump, too dark or too argumentative. But enough about me. This is what I need from you. A husband and a partner, somebody who is ambitious but not ruthless, confident but not arrogant, and humble but not timid. Most of all, he is honest. I am on a mission to build a very successful life, and you must be ready to go with me. Only contact me if you want to get married. In parentheses, all caps, no friends. Kindly include your most recent tax returns and medical records.
3: Come on. That is a special kind of advert. What was the response?
4: People were responding from all over. I couldn't believe. I was like, oh my God, this internet thing is great. And people were very serious. I was like, every one of my potential suitors was like a medical student or a doctor or an engineer, or like it was real people who were reaching out. I got hundreds of responses very quickly because I was the only woman speaking for myself. The men were speaking for themselves. But the women had other people speaking for them.
3: How did you go through the potential suitors?
4: So many people flew to Cleveland to meet me. So many. And I had a McDonald's that I had like marked for the meeting because, you know, in 1997, you have to understand, anything you did on the internet, everybody was like, what if it's a serial killer? So I was very like trying to be protective of myself and being like, no, I'm going to do this in the safest way I know how. I'm going to make them come to me. It's going to be on my turf. It's going to be in this location that is all glass windows. And so it was all neatly planned out.
3: In McDonald's, of all places. Not the most romantic setting.
4: Yeah, well.
3: When did you start to think that maybe you had found the right match?
4: My now husband back then, he was in Switzerland, goofing around with his friends. So they were like just making fun of all the ads, I guess. And then they saw my ad. And my husband reached out to me saying, this isn't real. Like, are you for real? What is this crazy ad? And I got very offended by his response. And I was like, it is very real, sir. And once he realized there was a real person on the other side, he was like, so is anybody responding to this? Like, he just wanted to know more. And I was so offended that somebody could think that my very honest, integrity-filled intentions were being questioned, that I also wanted to brag. I was like, not only are people responding, like, do you want to know how good these people are?
3: Actually, mister, there's big competition out there.
4: Yeah.
3: He must have been intrigued.
4: Very.
3: Because that contact continued, didn't it?
4: Yeah. I was moving to New York. And New York opened up all new possibilities because a lot more people were willing to meet me if I was in New York.
3: Yes.
4: And I told him, I said, I'm moving to New York. And he said, I'll come to New York. And I was like, for what? You don't want to get married. Like, why are you coming to New York for? And then he was like, oh, I have business. He had no business.
3: Come on. Very clearly,
4: yes,
3: there was some kind of spark there.
4: He was always in my head. So I was like, why am I thinking about this guy? I was irritated with myself. I'm sitting here and realizing, I don't think until that point, for a long time, I even knew what it was to have fun. I was on such survival mode that everything was like, what is the next step? And how efficiently can we do it? And I think with him, it just became like a little fun banter of like, but why are you looking for this? Like, what do you care? And you know,
3: how soon after that did it get really serious?
4: Very quickly, because he then started interrupting my dates that I was planning. he would show up at these dates and like sabotage my dates.
3: He'd show up at the dates.
4: He really didn't believe these people were real. So he was like, she's exaggerating and I need to see this myself.
3: This is quite an investment from him.
4: Yeah, I was very irritated and I was very upset. I remember after the umpteenth date that he messed up, I remember saying to him, I understand I'm a big curiosity in your life, but this is a real thing in my life. I am actually serious about this. Like, we're not playing around. You need to stop. And he's like, well, then maybe we should get married. And I was like, what?
3: What a line.
4: Yes. I was like, you don't know what you're talking about. He's like, no, I'm serious.
3: Zana, can I just say, even when you tell this story, you've got this coyness on your face. You look a bit shy. You look like a teenager. It's really funny.
4: I was like, are you crazy?
3: But, you know, very clearly, you didn't want to get rid of him because you're more than, I know from this conversation, you're more than capable of drawing a line and saying, I don't.
4: No, I you know, was you didn't having want to get rid fun of him. With him.
3: Exactly.
4: And it was you know, fun is, as we know, addictive.
3: You decided you were going to make a commitment. How soon after that were you married?
4: Within months. I met my mother-in-law on the day of my wedding.
3: Okay, on the day of the wedding.
4: Yeah, because there was no slowing down in the Zarna world, right?
3: Okay.
4: Either I didn't know you at all or we were getting married. So it was like,
3: You get married and Zarna, you now have this thing that has been elusive for almost 10 years.
4: Yeah.
3: Which is a sense of your own life and your own home.
4: Yeah.
3: He works in finance. He's making good money.
4: Yeah.
3: You raised three children.
4: Yeah.
3: You could have been a housewife of New York.
4: Yeah.
3: You could have been one of those people.
4: I was for a long time. I was a manic, deranged Manhattan housewife. I wasn't just a housewife. And, you know, I think it hit me that I had given up so much. Like, I'd lost my family, lost my relationship with my dad and so much to do what?
3: And then you decided that actually, I want to do other things. You have lots of ideas. You decided that you're going into business.
4: Well, every idea I thought was a winning idea.
3: There's a lot of ideas.
4: There's a lot of ideas.
3: Run me through some of those ideas.
4: Okay, I had a travel toothbrush idea. You travel all over with your kid playing like local sports. So travel toothbrush, such a mega flop. Nobody cared about the product that I created. So I did that. I did vegan chili. I poured my heart into making vegan chili. Oh my God, that was such an epic flop.
3: It didn't work.
4: No.
3: I know there was one particular incident at a dinner party.
4: Yeah.
3: With the great and the good.
4: Yeah.
3: So we're talking about some of the other Indian families. And some of the other wives had quite a lot to say about you, didn't they? And the fact that they perceived that your husband was financing everything, financing all of your ideas.
4: Yeah. So when we hung out with his friends, it was very, very successful people. And then their wives who were devoted to the success of the husbands. So on that table, I was always the odd one out who was trying to fight this status quo that I found myself in. So at that dinner party, they were all making fun of all my businesses. And they were like, oh my God, it's always something new with you. What are you working on now? And, you know, and I had kind of become the butt of all jokes. And I was kind of used to that because I was failing spectacularly in the public eye. And I remember at the dinner party, they were all making fun of me. And my husband, who speaks very little in general, he like looked up from his meal and he's like, you know why they're making fun of you? Because one day you're going to find your thing and you're going to become unstoppable. And then he said that and he just kept eating as if nothing had happened. But the whole table was like shocked. And I count that as the most romantic moment of my life. Because I was like, you know, he really read the room. He really read what was happening. It was an indication of how much he believed in me, even though like the whole world was laughing at me. Everything I said in my ad might have been true.
3: Zarna's husband was right. She did go on to be hugely successful. Not in the vegan chili industry, though, but as a stand-up comedian. And if you want to hear how all that came about, then check out the full interview by searching for our podcast, Lives Less Ordinary, Zarna Gog, The Rise of an Unstoppable Comedy Star. Zarna's personal ad did manage to catch the attention of the right person. But what about when an ad campaign causes a stir for the wrong reasons? This is what happened to the Colombian advertising exec Juan Carlos Ortiz back in the early 2000s. He was new to the business at the time, but an absolute whiz with jingles. He came up with an ad campaign which earned him an award, but also made him powerful enemies of the FARC guerrilla group.
5: It was a very special ad. The name was Dandruff. It was for the Colombian government. And we did it for them in order to send messages against the use of cocaine. It was a man in a bus. And suddenly, it was a guy with a face, a terrible face, like an addict. And he had a lot of dandruff on his shoulders. So suddenly, there's a guy behind him. He's like watching all this dandruff, like almost in front of him. And the guy suddenly mistaking the fellow passenger's dandruff for cocaine and snorting up all the cocaine with the nose. And then was a super saying, cocaine is addictive, very addictive.
6: That advert won Juan Carlos a Gold Lion, the advertising equivalent of an Oscar. He picked it up in Cannes in France. And when he returned home, the first Colombian ever to win the award, he became a bit of a celebrity.
5: I was in every news, I was in newspapers, in magazines, so it was a big deal around it.
6: But the downside was that it brought you to the attention of the FARC, who would make a lot of money from the cocaine trade and weren't that pleased that you were publicising an anti-cocaine message. What kind of contact did you have with FARC members after that?
5: One day, I got to the office in that great moment of my life, my career, and I got a letter from the FARC telling me that I was becoming like a military target for them. So those guys started to calling me and sending messages to me and threatening me. And I said, wow, it was just a film. It was just an ad. So my life changed a lot since that moment. So I was using a bulletproof car, and I was using drivers and security and people with guns protecting. So my life, my simple life, totally changed.
6: The first threats arrived in the post. Then they came by phone. There were demands for money in exchange for his life. And one day when he was out driving near his home in Bogota, those threats became real.
5: Suddenly, shoom, it was a shooting on the back of my car. I say, oh my goodness, I remember the bodyguard taking my head and boom, putting it down. The guy then drove and we left that place, but I saw the car. It was a big shooting. It was a bulletproof car, but it was a big hole. My goodness, terrible. Weird, so weird.
6: And your company decided actually that really you shouldn't be staying in Colombia, and they relocated you to the United States. How would you describe your feelings towards the FARC at that point in your life?
5: Absolutely disappointing, because I've never been, of course, a FARC supporter. I don't like them. But really disappointing, because sometimes you think that when you do something good in life, as to win for the country, instead of supporting the good things, like something like that became a problem, a big problem.
6: Were you looking for revenge?
5: No, I don't have revenge in my language. The only thing is that if I have the chance to do something against those guys, I would do it.
6: That opportunity came in 2010. By then, Juan Carlos was living in New York with his family, still working in advertising. And he got a call from a colonel in the Colombian army asking for help with a top secret project. The Colombian army wanted to make contact with some of their soldiers who had been captured by the FARC and who were being held hostage in the middle of the jungle. Some of them had been there for 14 years already, and the colonel wanted ideas as to how to get a message to them.
5: The first message is that your country and your government and your army are still here and they are looking for you. You have not been forgotten.
6: But these are messages that are specifically for the hostages and not for their captors.
5: How to do it? It's like, do you need to get inside the jungle and to talk to them? It's impossible. So we were thinking and brainstorming about what to do in order to make it simple but hidden.
6: The army knew from speaking to people who'd been held hostage in the jungle that FARC fighters often listened to the radio, and crucially, that they also let the hostages listen to the radio in the mornings. So the idea that Juan Carlos and his colleagues came up with was to hide a message in a song that the kidnapped soldiers would hear and understand, but the hostage takers wouldn't. And the key to that was to use Morse code.
5: Normally, the guerrillas, from what we understand, are more people from the countryside. They know how to fight, but they don't have like a formal education about Morse code and everything that the army people, they get.
6: I'm guessing it's not that easy to just insert Morse code into a song without it seeming quite obvious.
5: So really, we work with some musicians, and of course, we have all the army support because they know the language more than anybody. And we created using all the beats of the song with the drums and with the bass, getting and sending the messages.
6: Is Morse code quite musical?
5: I can say that it has a rhythm. And having a rhythm, you can put it inside a song. Because if you listen to Morse code, you can recreate the Morse code using drums or using bass. The song is pop song. It's like a romantic song. Mm-hmm. You listen as a romantic song, so everybody's going to say, oh, what a romantic song. Oh, it's so beautiful. Oh, it talks about love. But really, the message is very different.

0: what was the message in the Morse code itself?
1: So the message in the Morse code was, now you are the next. Don't lose your hope. We will get you. It was very strong message of morale. We will get there. Be ready.
0: So Juan Carlos had the song called Better Days, performed by artists Natalia Gutierrez and Angelo. And now he just had to make sure the hostages could hear it.
1: If you are in the middle of the jungle, you need radio stations that can cover that place of the country. So we use very specific local stations that they are covering, like, the middle of the jungle. So using that, we were assuring to send the messages in the morning as a pop song with a Morse code for the soldiers.
0: It was picked up by more than 130 small stations and heard by 3 million people, including some of the hostages. One who was rescued said that the message was passed from soldier to soldier. The whole thing was kept secret until 2011, when it was declassified, and Juan Carlos received a second Gold Lion Award.
1: It was different because I am living in the US. It's totally different right now. But I feel extremely proud about the team and extremely proud about everything that happened.
2: Juan Carlos Ortiz speaking to Joel Fidgen in 2017. That's it for part one. And if you thought an ad for a husband was unusual, then coming up, I'll introduce you to something called a dadvert.
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10: BBC News with Eileen McHugh. The World Health Organization has upgraded its risk for Ebola in the Democratic Republic of the Congo to very high. It thinks the current outbreak has caused 177 deaths and almost 750 cases. Kevin Warsh has been sworn in as the new chair of the US Federal Reserve. At a ceremony at the White House, Donald Trump said he wanted Mr. Warsh to be totally independent. The president has repeatedly put pressure on the US central bank to cut interest rates. Conflicting accounts have emerged of a Ukrainian attack on a building in a Russian-occupied part of eastern Ukraine. Russia said it was a student dormitory, with President Putin condemning strikes that he said had killed six people. Ukraine's army says the building in the Luhansk region was being used by a specialized Russian military unit. The Indian government has urged people to limit their use of electricity as an intense heat wave grips much of the country. A high demand for electricity has caused power cuts. Temperatures of up to 47 Celsius have been recorded. Slovenia's parliament has voted in favour of again making the nationalist leader Janez Janša prime minister. The Eurosceptic admirer of President Trump has served three previous terms. Demonstrators in Cuba have protested outside the US embassy in support of the former Cuban president, Raul Castro. The US charged him with murder this week over the shooting down of two US aircraft 30 years ago. The Cuban government says the charges are a means to force regime change.

0: entitled Personal. And since I'm young and sensitive, it's always that I turn to first of all.
1: Now, it's not unusual to come across personal ads seeking potential partners, but have you ever seen one advertising for a prospective parent? British author Georgie Codd had never had a father and realised she really wanted one. She placed an advert, or a dadvert as she calls it, in a well-known magazine. It's a simple idea. Find a man who wants a daughter and wants to be a dad. So here's the advert.
2: Friendly, fatherless, 31-year-old female looking for intrepid male, 50s to 70s, who wants to try being a father figure, brackets, not sugar daddy, end of brackets. Personal adventure, could be long-term, who knows. 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
1: Her biological father had no interest in being involved in her life, and Georgie's mom had brought her up alone. They had a great relationship, but Georgie had always felt the lack of a father and went looking for him when she was in her 20s. He died before she got a chance to really know him. A few years later, Georgie was on a cruise with her mom and met someone who would spark the idea in her mind about the prospect of advertising for a father figure. As she told Joe Fidgen when they met in the Outlook studio.
2: Before that point on the cruise, we had befriended, or he had befriended us, a man who was travelling on his own called Peter. And he was unmarried, no kids, just chatting to people, having a good time on the cruise.
3: What sort of age?
2: 70.
3: Right.
2: We arrived in this port with not much to do. We bumped into Peter in town. He asked us if we'd like to have a coffee. The three of us went down the road, found this cafe. I think we were chatting there for a few minutes when a woman that none of us had met before approached the table and asked if she could join us and have the fourth seat. And without a moment's hesitation, Peter said, "Oh, I was just telling my wife and daughter, it'd be lovely to have some company." So I looked at Mum straight away, who was giving a really interesting facial expression. And Peter must have read that expression too. And he corrected himself. He said, "Oh, ex-wife, we like to go on holiday still to keep Georgina happy," or something like that. And I went with it. So I said, "Don't mind Pops, he's insane." And he burst out laughing. The woman looked a bit nonplussed. But Peter and I kept up the role play for about 15, 20 minutes, maybe a bit longer. And he was telling this lady, "Oh, Georgina's very talented, you know. She did really well at school and she's writing a book, you know. That's being published soon." And very, very good impression of fatherly pride. And I was sat there enjoying it quite a lot. Anyway, we got away with it, as far as I know. And then my mum, Peter and I wandered back up the high street towards our ship. Mum popped into a pharmacy and Peter and I were on the pavement. And he said, "You know, I've always wondered what it would be like to have a daughter." And I thought in that moment, "Ooh, interesting. I've always wondered what it would be like to have a dad." Later on the ship, I couldn't stop thinking about what just happened. And I thought, there has to be more people out there like Peter. Men of a certain age, old enough to be my dad, who really want to know what it's like to experience having an adult child. And here I am, wanting to know what it would be like to experience having a father. I need to try and find these men. I need to work out a way to do it. So that's what kickstarted this whole shenanigan.
3: So how did you then advertise for this perfect father figure to appear in your life?
2: I like to be organised, so I got a spreadsheet going. I was thinking, right, what kind of characteristics do I think this father needs? And I was asking friends and family, if you were looking for your ideal dad, where would you go? If your ideal dad was reading a newspaper on the train or wherever, what would he be reading? I ended up with this mixed bag of different publications.
3: Such as?
2: There was Farmers Weekly, Classic Boat Owners magazine, because who does not want to go on a little trip with their dad on the boat? That would be great. the first place I

0: approached was New Scientist magazine.
1: Right.
0: I figured probably with a readership of people who would be interested in trying something a little bit experimental.
1: So what did your advert say?
0: It said, friendly, fatherless, 31-year-old female looking for intrepid male, 50s to 70s, who wants to try being a father figure, brackets, not sugar daddy, end of brackets, personal adventure, could be long-term, who knows. Email, neverhadadad87@gmail.com.
1: When you tried to place that advert, what did the magazines say to you? Because I'm guessing they hadn't had an advert quite like this before.
0: There was mild horror. That was a particular woman who saw the advert and then called me straight away, essentially to work out if I was very mentally unwell. Then kind of vetting me and checking that I was fully aware of the risks of all these dangerous people contacting you and et cetera, et cetera.
1: Were you afraid of dangerous people contacting you?
0: Oh, yes. I set up all these things to try and limit my risks. Anyone who wrote to the email address got an immediate bounce back message, which explained in more detail what I was looking for and kind of reiterated, this is not me looking for anything sexual. I have a partner. And I had some questions in that email as well, asking people where they'd seen the advert, where they lived, what they think they'd be able to offer for the role. And I said what I felt I would be able to offer, which I think was kind of curiosity, enthusiasm, a willingness to meet and to share new experiences.
1: So the advert goes in. What happened to your inbox?
0: I logged in and I had two replies. One of them had just sent a one-liner, nothing offensive. And the other person had already received my bounce back message and then replied very considerately to that bounce back message in a way that he stood out as a very strong candidate. His name was Roland. He had a daughter, which I was surprised about. And I think his daughter was being more independent and happily leading her life. And he felt he'd helped her and was ready to help somebody else.
1: How did that relationship develop between the two of you?
0: We had some wonderful email exchanges and really investing time in asking each other about our family experiences, what we liked, what we didn't like. We had lots of things in common. He just had a really friendly, open way about him.
1: Did he feel dad-like in that correspondence, if you can pin down what that is?
0: Yeah, what is that? He did feel dad-like. He was, showing real interest in me and my life. He had told his wife about contacting me. He said that she understood his motivations in getting in touch and responding. He just seemed absolutely great. And he had a boat, which is always wonderful. It was going really, really well. And he, understandably, and I was pleased about this, he said he wanted to talk to his daughter first before we met up.
1: And what happened when he spoke to her about it?
0: I had this reported to me afterwards. She came to stay. He raised it. He showed her the advert. And she responded, oh, that's very strange, which is true. And that she needed some time to think about it. He did write back and she had come to the conclusion that she wasn't comfortable with it at all. He seemed to be very upset about it while also being very understanding of his daughter's wishes.
1: Did it hurt?
0: Yeah, it did hurt. It did. It really did feel like it was going to work out and that we would at least have some meetings and that those would be really satisfying. And so, yeah, very disappointed. And my response to that disappointment was to put more adverts out.
1: Oh, okay. Georgie did some digging into what kind of men might make the perfect dad. Peter, the man from the cruise and the inspiration for all of this, had given her the idea there might be childless men out there who were yearning for that type of relationship.
0: Men who, for whatever reason, have not had children, but who wanted them.
1: And so Georgie posted another round of dadverts and waited to see who would respond.
0: So Grant had no children of his own. He was in his 50s and he felt like there probably wouldn't be a relationship for him that would result in children, and was also kind of ambivalent about having babies. However, he still wanted some kind of family unit. He wanted to kind of create or see about creating and being a father figure and seeing what that was like.
1: Sounds promising.
0: Yes, it was very promising.
1: And how did it develop?
0: We had a great meeting and arranged to meet again. Meanwhile, I had other dadverts going out and other people starting to speak to me. Grant had mentioned attractiveness a couple of times, describing me as attractive. And I was a little bit wary of that. And so I kind of laughed it off, you know, let's pretend it didn't happen. But it rang an alarm bell. I was looking forward to meeting up more and feeling that things would become more fatherly and less flirtatious the more we met up and the more I was just myself around him and he was himself. Unfortunately, he had some mental health issues, which he'd been upfront about in our emails before we met, fear of rejection and things like that. However, something about our correspondence and meeting, and I suppose the uncertainty of that, triggered quite a painful episode for him. And he kind of very quickly almost tried to shut down our correspondence at all and push me away. And I was really worrying about him. I was also thinking, what have I done here? Is this a really bad idea, this project? Have I put someone at risk? And if I do speak to him again, is this a father-daughter relationship that I can handle? Thankfully, I did manage to get in contact with him and hear from him again. But I didn't want to be his only emotional support. So,
1: Were you not thinking at this point, I've got a mum, a parent, why am I looking for another one?
0: That might have flashed into my head. At the same time, it felt like there was a lot to unlock that I still hadn't had the experience of having a father. And I knew I would be very restless and dissatisfied until I had at least tried to meet a few more people or try to get a proper taste of what that would be like.
1: The more potential father figures Georgie met, the more uncertain she felt about what they wanted from a daughter figure. One man made a seemingly sincere offer of unconditional love, but it didn't sit well with her. You ended up doing something really quite extraordinary. So you booked an actor to pretend to be your dad, and you had a reunion in which you played yourself and he played your biological father. What were you thinking would happen?
0: So this idea came up because in Japan, there is this family rental service that people use when they haven't got their ideal setup or they want someone to walk them down the aisle or something like this. So I was looking quite enviously at Japan and thinking, what I haven't done is this. What if my ideal father doesn't exist? Or what if I can't find him through dadverts? What do I want? I want to have a conversation with my biological father, and I want to hire someone who can really commit to that role, even if it's just for a few hours. So I asked a friend who's an actor if he knew anyone who might be a good candidate for pretending to be my dad for an afternoon, and my friend knew just the person.
1: What did you want to ask him?
0: I wanted to know why he wasn't there when I was growing up. And I wanted maybe an apology, maybe just something that made sense to me. I was interested to see what the actor would do with this.
1: Because you left it up to him?
0: Yeah. Yeah. I gave a basic brief and I explained to him that I would probably have some questions for him about what his life was like in the late 80s and what he was doing that stopped him coming to see me and my mum.
1: Where did you go? What did you do? How did it happen?
0: I asked my mum where she thought I should meet this actor. And she, from nowhere, said London Zoo.
1: Oh.
0: Yeah.
1: It's very specific.
0: It was very specific. And I thought, that feels right to me. Fathers taking their kids to the zoo, even though I'm an adult kid, I don't know. And if it all went wrong, I could at least look at the animals and that'd be fun. I met him in Regent's Park beforehand for a coffee and a sandwich. It was a really cold, wet day and I just didn't know how this was going to work exactly and whether I could pretend convincingly enough. And various friends had given me pep talks. It's okay. He's an actor. You're paying him. It's his responsibility to make this work, not yours, etc., etc. So I approached the cafe we were due to meet and I couldn't look up. I was so daunted and overwhelmed. Just looking at the floor, approaching, I could see the sign coming up and I knew he would be standing outside and he was. Oh my God, I was felt sick. But I made myself keep going and approached him and said his name. He said my name and we had a hug. The performance began there and led us through the afternoon.
2: It gave Georgie the closure she needed. And after that meeting, she decided not to post any more adverts. The project also prompted some people she'd known all her life to come forward and tell her that they'd always considered her to be a daughter of sorts. It was Peter, or Pops as she now calls him, the man from the cruise that Georgie eventually found a father figure in. And that's what we call a happy ending. It's the end of the show too. I hope you've enjoyed listening as much as we've enjoyed ploughing through the Outlook archive. I'm Mubeen Azar, and today's producer was Hannah Dean. Till next time, thanks for listening and take care.
3: You're listening to the BBC World Service, and now Witness History with me, Megan Lawton, and from the year 2000, I'm bringing you the story of Canada's worst ever E. coli contamination.
4: I found myself standing in the backyard holding my 9-year-old son, who is weeping uncontrollably as he's looking across the park and watching one of many air ambulance helicopters take his friend away.
3: It's a spring morning in the town of Walkerton in Ontario, and local resident Bruce Davidson is consoling his son.
4: And he said through his tears, he said, "Dad, is he going to die?" And what do you say to your son when that's the fourth person just on your street to be airlifted and a child has already died?
3: A few days earlier, unusually heavy rain had swept through the town, washing cattle manure into the water system. Residents didn't know it yet, but their drinking water was contaminated with a type of bacteria called E. coli. Something as ordinary as a glass of tap water had become deadly. In a town of 5,000 people, more than 2,000 would fall ill, at least 7 would die. In the early days, as officials tried to understand what was happening, some explanations focused on the unusually heavy rain.
4: Well, lots of towns experience heavy rains and people don't die from contaminated water.
3: But this wasn't just about rain. Instead, a water system that failed at almost every level and critical information that wasn't properly disclosed. The event would change water safety across Canada forever. To understand how we got to that point, we need to go back, before the helicopters were flying overhead and the hospital waiting rooms were overflowing.
4: Walkerton is a very quiet rural community in Ontario. It's about 2.5 hours drive from Toronto, so a very idyllic place. A community that, by and large, the vast majority of people, even in Ontario, would never have heard of. So anonymous and headed for infamy.
3: It's May 22nd, the Monday of a long bank holiday weekend, and Bruce and his family are arriving home after being away for a few nights.
4: My best friend pulled into the driveway, thankfully, within seconds of us doing it. Had he been a few minutes earlier, he would have missed us. And he got out of his car and he said the radio's saying there's something wrong with the water and you shouldn't drink it, something about E. coli.
3: At that point, was there anything you noticed in your town that made you think, okay, the radio is onto something, that there is something wrong with the water?
4: Well, you know, in a small town, you can't keep a secret. And very quickly, rumors started to spread that something had gone seriously wrong with our water, to the point where the local nursing home had actually switched their patients from regular tap water to boiled or bottled water days ahead of time, believing that something could be wrong.
3: The day after Bruce and his family arrived home, Tuesday 23rd, local children returned to school.
4: My kids arrived to see all the fountains taped off with plastic over them so the kids couldn't drink from the water. But my daughter's kindergarten teacher told me later that she spent the entire afternoon trying to deal with young students, 5 and 6 years old, as these children doubled over in pain, burst into tears. So that was a complete shock.
3: And by the Wednesday 24th,
4: school was closed. The first death in Walkerton had occurred. And we started to sort of grasp the magnitude of what we were facing, where this is not only going to give you some kind of stomach flu, but it could kill you.
3: Initially, health officials looked for a foodborne outbreak. E. coli is commonly linked to undercooked meat, but they couldn't find a shed meal or event linking the victims. What no one in the town knew was that Walkerton's Public Utilities Commission, responsible for the town's water, had already tested the water. It came back positive for E. coli on May 15th, 2 days before people started feeling ill. But the results were not disclosed.
5: Good evening. Most Canadians take safe drinking water for granted, but they don't do that anymore in Walkerton, Ontario. It's a community of five.
3: By now, the media had arrived. Reporters, including from Canada's public broadcaster, the CBC, were speaking to residents, many wondering why they hadn't been told to stop drinking the water sooner.
6: Well, some people, Peter, were starting to get sick last Friday before the long weekend, and officials here knew something was wrong. They didn't know what. And by Sunday, they knew it was in the water. They knew the bacteria. And they didn't, however, issue any public warnings until yesterday. And that's because they thought...
3: That warning came from Dr. Murray McQuigg, the region's medical officer responsible for protecting public health. Tests administered by his unit were now pointing to E. coli. So he went on local radio with an order. Don't drink the tap water unless it's been boiled. It was a warning that clashed with other public statements, suggesting the water supply was unlikely to be the problem. By now, anger in Walkerton was beginning to boil.
4: So we decided that we would write a letter to the Premier of Ontario and respectfully request that he immediately commence a full public inquiry to find all the answers to our dilemma.
3: An inquiry was announced and scheduled to start months later. First was the issue of getting the water clean.
4: Thankfully, communities all across the province sent us water. And, you know, even one of Canada's major breweries bottled water for us and sent it up. They sent it in beer bottles. But we just assumed that it was American beer because it was so watery. But, you know, it was life-saving.
3: After 198 days of relying on bottled and boiled water, Walkerton residents could finally use their taps again, around the same time the inquiry started.
7: The Ontario government will appoint a judge or a retired judge as a commission of inquiry under the public inquiry.
3: The inquiry found Public Utilities Commission operators, brothers Stan and Frank Coble, had no formal training in water quality management and had failed to properly treat the water or monitor the system.
4: That was the thing that, you know, shocked us. And we were victims of what I would call ignorance and arrogance.
3: The brothers were convicted on criminal charges after the inquiry found they regularly falsified tests. But for Bruce, who attended several hearings in his role as co-founder of the concerned Walkerton Citizens, the problem went far beyond the two men.
4: Justice is not just about punishing those who did something egregious, but there is no penalty for anyone above them who failed to supervise them properly. There is no penalty for the government for not ensuring the training.
3: The inquiry found wider systemic failures, which the Ontario government accepted, introducing major reforms to the province's drinking water system. But Bruce says some Walkerton residents would never fully recover.
4: There's a psychological aspect to this with post-traumatic stress that is just horrific. You know, you sort of say, well, hey, the water can kill you. Now we fixed it. Now it's okay. Well, there isn't a switch you flick in your mind to do that.
3: As for what happened to his son's friend.
4: It's interesting. He did survive, thankfully. He did have some pretty difficult times, and it was a slow recovery. And they both went off to university many years later, and I was driving them home, and I said to him, you know, when you were over at our house playing, you seem fine. You seem like you're having a great time. And the next day you were airlifted. And he said something that absolutely floored me. He said, in the mind of a 9-year-old, people who told that they were sick were taken away and they died. And so he didn't tell out of fear, and that fear almost cost him his life.
3: Bruce Davidson, now a water safety advocate, speaking.
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2: This year's English football season. That's after this bulletin.
3: BBC News with Eileen McHugh. The World Health Organization has upgraded its risk for Ebola in the Democratic Republic of the Congo to very high. It says it thinks the current outbreak has caused almost 750 cases with 177 deaths. The WHO chief, Tedros Adhanom Ghebreyesus, said it was crucial to build trust with local communities.
4: The Ebola outbreak in the Democratic Republic of the Congo is spreading rapidly. Previously, WHO assessed the risk as high at the national and regional levels and low at global levels. We are now revising our risk assessment to very high at the national level, high at the regional level, and low at global level.
3: Scientists in England are working to develop a vaccine for the rare Bundibugyo strain of Ebola at the centre of the current outbreak in Central Africa. It could enter clinical trials in 2 to 3 months. James Gallagher reports.
5: Scientists at the University of Oxford say they have made an experimental vaccine. This new vaccine has been developed in the same way the Oxford team made their COVID vaccine during the pandemic. It uses a highly adjustable technology that can be tweaked to match different diseases. During the pandemic, it was loaded with the genetic code from the COVID virus. This time, it's been prepared with code from the Bundibugyo species of Ebola. This should activate the immune system so it learns to spot and fight Ebola virus and give protection. But there are no guarantees it will be effective.
3: The US Director of National Intelligence, Tulsi Gabbard, has announced her resignation. President Trump said Ms. Gabbard had done an incredible job and named her acting replacement as Aaron Lucas. Bernd de Busman is in Washington with more details.
6: According to a resignation letter seen by the BBC, Ms. Gabbard has resigned to help her husband through a rare form of bone cancer. Ms. Gabbard, a former Democrat and U.S. Army veteran of the Iraq War, will remain in her post until June 30th. Under her tenure as director, the intelligence community has reduced in size and been marked by controversy, including allegations she has concealed intelligence from Congress and politicized the office.
3: President Putin says he's ordered the Russian military to prepare options for retaliation after a Ukrainian drone attack on a building in a Russian-occupied part of eastern Ukraine. Russia says 6 people died in a strike on a student dormitory. Accusing Ukraine of terrorism, Mr. Putin said foreign ministry statements were not enough, and he's instructed the defense ministry to present proposals. Ukraine said the building was being used by a Russian drone command unit. Kevin Warsh has been sworn in as the new chair of the U.S. Federal Reserve. At a ceremony at the White House, President Trump said he wanted Mr. Warsh to be totally independent before urging him to let the economy boom.
1: In a world where medical breakthroughs meet everyday realities, we bring you voices that cut through the noise.
7: What happens to a lot of people when they try to come off of their medications, they stop them too fast, not realizing it. They feel horrible, and then they're told, oh, see, you're having a relapse of your illness. This is why you need to be on meds. And people get stuck in this loop.
1: Sometimes these voices expose how everyday choices can shape our body's future.
8: Because alcohol itself is a neurotoxin, and therefore the effects of too much alcohol, it leads to a condition called burnout. Wernicke's encephalopathy, which is an alcohol-induced dementia, basically, which is partly vascular.
1: Join me, Selena McKenzie, on our medical special on The Lifestyle Show, Thursdays from 2 p.m. here on TRE, where you can get a glance of the truth behind your health.
9: 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BBC World Service. support the expansion of settlements, and indeed they don't want to see an independent Palestinian state there.
3: Demonstrators in Cuba have protested outside the US embassy in support of the former Cuban president Raul Castro. The United States charged him with murder this week over the shooting down of two US aircraft 30 years ago when he was defense minister. The Cuban government says the charges are a means to force regime change. The US Secretary of State Marco Rubio has said the United States, like other countries, is constantly reassessing its relationship with the NATO military alliance. Speaking at the end of a meeting of foreign ministers in Sweden, Mr. Rubio said there had to be further conversations about commitments to defence spending made by individual countries. And state officials in the Pakistani province of Balochistan are investigating the theft of more than 400 prize sheep from a government-affiliated livestock farm. Staff said the sheep, premium caracals, were seized by a group of armed men on motorbikes. Known as Persian lamb, they're classed as luxury fur and are highly lucrative. BBC News.
2: You're listening to The Newsroom from the BBC World Service with me, Jeanette Jalil. In the past hour or so, the US Director of National Intelligence, Tulsi Gabbard, has announced that she's resigning. Her letter to President Donald Trump states that she's resigning for personal reasons to help her husband through a rare form of bone cancer. Ms. Gabbard, a former Democrat and US Army veteran of the Iraq War, will remain in her post until the end of June. Well, let's speak to our White House reporter, Bernd de Busman, who joins us live from Washington. So, Bernd, what more can you tell us about this resignation?
10: Well, we have very little information past what you just mentioned. We know she'll be stepping away from her office at the end of June. She said that her husband has a very rough road ahead of him, and she would like to spend that time with him and helping him through that period. And because of that, she would have to leave public office. Reuters has reported, however, that she's been essentially pushed out of the White House, but we have no confirmation of that. And in his own message following the resignation, President Trump seemed to have parted on good terms with her. He said she had done a fantastic job and wished her well. So at least publicly, the two appear to have been getting along up until the end. And it was, at least on the face of it, there's been no kind of public spat that led to her leaving her position as DNI.
2: But her time in office has been controversial.
10: It has been controversial. For one, she's been accused in the past of withholding information from Congress. I think more notably last year, she was also accused of politicizing the office, which is a massive intelligence. It's a collection of massive intelligence agencies, essentially. She had been accused of politicizing that by linking members of the former administration of Joe Biden, accusing them of essentially having fabricated allegations of collusion between the then Trump campaign and Russia. That, of course, led to quite a lot of controversy here in the United States. And to date, nothing has really come of it. I think more recently, part of the controversy surrounding her, rather, is that she's essentially been out of the public eye about the more recent conflicts the U.S. has been in particular, the war in Iran. She's not someone who has spoken particularly often or publicly about it. Prior to coming into her role as Director of National Intelligence, she was always seen as someone who was very reluctant to involve the U.S. in military entanglements overseas. She's a veteran of the Iraq War, and like many veterans of that war and the war in Afghanistan, she was kind of weary of foreign interventions with no clear end goal. And that's something she had expressed quite a lot on when she was a Democrat and in her previous career. But she seems to have switched around and then became a very loyal supporter of President Trump in the last few years.
2: Bernd, thank you. Bernd de Busman there. Let's turn now to the Ebola outbreak in the Democratic Republic of Congo that has so far killed more than 170 people, with hundreds more suspected cases. It's a particularly rare strain of the virus called Bundibugyo. It kills around a third of the people it infects, and currently there is no cure and no vaccine. But today we learned that scientists at Oxford University here in the UK are developing a new vaccine that could be ready for clinical trials within weeks. Professor Andrew Pollard is from the Oxford Vaccine Group.
11: The urgency is because there's a very large outbreak rumbling on at the moment. It's very hard to control with current public health measures. We certainly hope that they do. But if not, we want to be in a position to be able to get vaccines into the country within the next month or two to be able to then respond to the outbreak.
2: The body of a dead Ebola victim is highly infectious, but many Congolese, especially in remote areas, are suspicious of NGOs and medical staff. On Thursday, an angry crowd set fire to a hospital after the family of a young man thought to have died from the disease were prevented from taking his body away from burial. I got more from our health reporter, Jim Reid.
12: There's actually two possible vaccines in development at the moment. One is from a team in the United States linked to the drug company Merck. They're working on tweaking the existing vaccine for the Zaire strain to work with this other strain, Bundibugyo strain, that's prevalent in DRC. That, though, might take 9 or 10 months to make any difference. So this announcement by Oxford is important because they're saying, as you heard from Andrew Pollard there, that they might be able to get this vaccine in clinical trials within 2 to 3 months.
2: Using similar technology to that was used for the AstraZeneca vaccine for COVID.
12: Indeed. In fact, it's very much the same team behind both. So the COVID technology is what's called a viral vector vaccine. What they do is they genetically engineer a common cold vaccine, actually, that mainly infects chimpanzees. They then, you know, essentially teach or prime the immune system by plugging in, this is massively oversimplifying it scientifically, but plugging in different types of genetic code from other vaccines. So in this case, they can take the Bundibugyo strain of Ebola, take a small genetic element of that and plug it in instead of COVID. And the hope is that quite quickly produces a vaccine which can protect against that form of Ebola.
2: But on top of all the scientific challenges, they also have to deal with the fact that there's a lot of mistrust of NGOs and medical staff in Congo.
12: And you were talking about this earlier on. We saw those scenes from the DRC yesterday and this morning from that hospital where obviously the population or some of the people being treated were very unhappy that they could not collect a body of someone who had died from Ebola. And that goes to the point you're making, I think, about mistrust of NGOs and medical experts. I think there's one important thing to say about this vaccine. If it does go ahead and it does get rolled out, this is not probably a mass rollout to the entire population. They do what's called ring vaccination or ring-fenced vaccination, where they take people most at risk. So that could be healthcare workers, family members, people who through various tests and contact tracing, they know have come into contact with people with Ebola, and they vaccinate those groups and people around them rather than everyone. So that does offer maybe an opportunity to get to those groups more easily than the wider population who might have more of a mistrust of the healthcare system in those areas.
2: Jim Reid, well, despite the work we were just hearing about, without the immediate availability of treatments or vaccines, the World Health Organization is facing enormous challenges trying to get the outbreak under control amid the ongoing conflict in Congo and that deep suspicion from local communities. Now the WHO has upgraded the risk for Ebola in this vast war-ravaged nation from high to very high. The global risk, however, remains low. Imogen Folks reports.
13: The Democratic Republic of Congo has suffered conflict for decades. Millions of people have been internally displaced and hospitals and clinics have been damaged or destroyed. Controlling a disease outbreak is immensely challenging in such circumstances. Today, the head of the World Health Organization, Tedros Adhanom Ghebreyesus, admitted that with Ebola, the task is even harder because many local communities do not trust international aid workers.
14: Just yesterday, there was a security incident at a hospital in Ituri where tents and medical supplies were set on fire. Building trust in the affected communities is critical to a successful response and is one of our highest priorities.
13: Aid agencies are working with community leaders to restore that trust, with local officials giving crucial health advice to local communities. Traditional burial practices, for instance, in which the deceased are washed, are particularly risky, despite their importance to the population, says Dr. Jean Kassaya, who is director of Africa's Centre for Disease Control.
15: We need to make it clear to people that they cannot, when someone passes on, they cannot take the body and do what they were doing in the past. Now, we need to have the dignified funeral without touching the body.
13: The fear is that the actual number of cases is far higher than those confirmed. In Ituri province, one of the hotspots of this outbreak, health workers have managed to trace just 11 contacts. The WHO believes it will take months to get Ebola under control.
2: Imogen, folks. There's confusion today within the NATO military alliance after President Trump's announcement that he's sending 5,000 troops to Poland, just a week after the Pentagon cancelled a deployment of 4,000 troops there. Donald Trump says this latest decision is based on Washington's relationship with the new Polish president, who is a longtime supporter of Mr. Trump's. This has all left NATO foreign ministers scratching their heads as they met in Sweden this afternoon. But the alliance's Secretary General welcomed the US president's announcement. Mark Rutte claims the alliance is more united than ever before.
16: I know some have been questioning that bond and perhaps even questioning the resolve of this alliance to remain united in the face of an adversary. So let me be crystal clear. Allies' commitment to Article 5 is ironclad. Our resolve and ability to defend every ally is absolute. Were anyone to be foolish as to attack us, the response would be devastating.
2: Well, in recent weeks, the White House has signalled that it intends to reduce its overall troop numbers in Europe as part of its America First agenda. Speaking to journalists after the meeting, the US Secretary of State, Marco Rubio, said his country was constantly re-evaluating its troop presence around the world.
17: At the end of the day, I think it's well understood in the alliance that the United States troop presence in Europe is going to be adjusted. That work was already ongoing. And it's been done in coordination with our allies. I'm not saying they're going to be thrilled about it, but they certainly are aware of it. We have obligations in the Indo-Pacific. We have obligations in the Middle East. We have obligations in the Western Hemisphere. So this has been an ongoing process. It shouldn't be a surprise to anybody.
2: Mr. Rubio went on to say that the goal is to have a stronger NATO, but it also has to be one that's valuable to the U.S. Our State Department correspondent Tom Bateman is travelling with him.
18: So we are heading to the US government plane at the end of this NATO foreign ministers meeting. Marco Rubio about to make his way onto it. He is often the person sent by the Trump administration when they want to smooth things over with the Europeans. But to be honest, I got less of a sign of that today. Mr. Rubio was expressing his disappointment, as he put it, with America's NATO allies. And one particular manifestation of that is a report that the Americans could shrink their contribution to what's known as the NATO force model. That is the pool of troops that NATO uses if a NATO member comes under attack. So that could be a significant move if the Americans were to do that. Well, the head of NATO, Mark Rutte, also spoke to us at the meeting. He was at pains to point out that he felt NATO members were doing what Mr. Trump had asked, particularly over the issue of freedom of navigation to do with the war in Iran. But it seems like that tension, that friction between the US and its traditional NATO allies is not solved. And in a few days' time, after his multi-stop visit in India, Mr. Rubio will head back to the White House, I think, with a key message for Mr. Trump that he's delivering from NATO members here.
2: Tom Bateman. Palestinians living in the occupied West Bank say that there is nowhere they feel safe. They're constantly attacked by Israeli settlers in their homes, on their way to school and to work. Palestinian officials say the more than 1,100 people, many of them children, have been killed in such attacks since the start of the Gaza War. A group of Israelis has recently established an illegal settlement next to the village of al-Khair, which is also facing the threat of demolition from the Israeli government. In images seen around the world, the settlers and the Israeli army have blocked al-Khair's children from reaching their nearby school. Emer Nader reports.
19: This is the sound of the heavy machinery that's reshaping the landscape in the hills of Hebron. Diggers, cranes and six lorries delivering high-end caravans. Around them, a fleet of Israeli workers moving rapidly to install the new homes. But we aren't in Israel. We're in the occupied West Bank, where a new illegal settlement is being built over the fence from a Palestinian village. خليل الحثالين is the head of the village council.
20: The work started last night at 2 a.m. We were surprised by them arriving with diggers. They brought the caravans after that. They started working extremely quickly.
21: Now, the Palestinian residents of this village, Umm al-Khair, they've been here since 1948, and they say that this new expansion is all part of a plan to make their way of life as shepherds impossible and to force out the 300 residents of the village from their homes.
20: Umm al-Khair doesn't have any type of services. It's a simple village. The settlers have taken all our land. They've left nothing for us.
19: Khalil says the settlers' plan is to encircle their homes and cut the village into half. We head down to the edge of the village and try to speak to some of the settlers driving into the site.
21: What's the plan? What's the plan? Tell us the plan. Are you trying to kick out the Palestinians from here? This is a classic case of the intimidation used by settlers in the West Bank. Palestinians here are too scared to go and speak to the settlers who've arrived in the middle of the night. They're scared to be beaten or arrested. And us, when we try to ask them a question, they shout us and tell us to get lost.
19: So we're standing at the edge of Umm al-Khair village here. We can see down below some olive groves and land where the residents would take out their sheep to pasture. They say in the past few months, this fence directly in front of us, barbed wire fence, was built to prevent them from accessing their land below. This village has been long threatened by settler expansion, but its children are the latest victims. For over a month, the 55 pupils here have been blocked from walking to school. Images of them with their rucksacks and school books in front of freshly installed barbed wire, Israeli soldiers stood behind it, went viral last month. The settler council said at the time the barrier was put in place to protect the residents of the neighbouring settlement. The Israeli military told us the students have another route to school. Residents told us that one isn't safe. But it's not just the settlers. Now, the village is threatened by the authorities too. It's been here nearly 8 decades, and residents say they own the land. Israeli authorities don't recognise their claim and are due to rule in the coming days whether to demolish the village for being built illegally, without permits.
2: That report by Emir Nader. In a statement to the BBC, the Israel Defence Forces have said the barrier was not placed by the IDF, but by the settlement within its municipal boundaries. The Italian writer and activist Carlo Petrini, who founded the global slow food movement, has died at the age of 76. What began as a protest against fast food culture in Italy became a worldwide campaign to change the way that people think about food, farming and the environment. Our reporter Carla Conti looks back at his life.
22: Food is a political act. Those are the words that Carlo Petrini lived by, and they led him to something of a cultural revolution under the name Slow Food. He founded the movement in the 1980s in protest at the spread of fast food culture, including the opening of Italy's first McDonald's in 1986, right by Rome's famous Spanish Steps. Born in 1949 in Bra, a town in the northern Italian region of Piedmont, Petrini spent much of his life arguing that food was never just food. His ethos and that of his organization was simple but groundbreaking, that good, healthy, locally sourced food should be a right for the many, not a privilege for the few. For Petrini, that also meant joining the dots between cuisine, the land, and the people who work it.
23: Gastronomo che non è ambientalista.
24: A gastronome who isn't an environmentalist is a fool, because you can't talk about gastronomy without seeing that we're losing genetic varieties of fruit and vegetables, that we have to defend water, that we have to protect the fertility of the soil. But I also say that an environmentalist who isn't a gastronome is sad, and sadness doesn't change the world.
22: That sense of food being both pleasure and responsibility helped turn slow food from a local protest in Italy into a global movement. Today, it works in more than 160 countries, supporting small producers, defending local food traditions, and campaigning for biodiversity. In 2004, Time magazine named him a European hero. 4 years later, he was the only Italian on The Guardian's list of 50 people who could help save the planet. But perhaps Petrini put it best himself. He who sows utopia reaps reality.
2: Carla Conti reporting. The curtain comes down this weekend on the English football season, so we thought we'd take this opportunity to look back on the last 10 months. From Arsenal winning the Premier League to FA Cup magic, from age-defying managers to animals on the pitch. Mike Williams has some of the highlights.
0: The Premier League title race is over!
4: This was a season of two compelling title races. In England, after going toe-to-toe with Manchester City, Arsenal finally ended their long 22-year wait for a league title.
0: Everyone in North London, you can reach fever pitch again.
4: Mikel Arteta's team were, perhaps unfairly, labelled boring by some. Their 69 goals is the lowest number scored by a Premier League winner in a decade, but they were efficient, utilised set pieces and ground out victories, many of them by 1-0, to consign their bottler tag to, well, the bottle bank.
5: Look at the streets of London. No club can do it like this. No goal!
4: This was another year where the breathless turnover of managers showed no sign of slowing. Chelsea, Tottenham and Celtic amongst several clubs that had three head coaches in one season. Nottingham Forest went one further with four. Barrow, at the bottom of League Two, had five. Speaking of departures, we're set to say farewell on Sunday to one of the biggest Premier League players of the last decade.
0: What a splendid goal from Mo Salah!
4: Mo Salah leaves Liverpool after 9 years and 257 goals. Many, though, expected the Egyptian to walk sooner after saying this in November.
6: I'm very disappointed. Seems like a club is throwing me under the bus. That's how I feel it.
4: But Salah wasn't the only one with some explosive post-match thoughts this season.
7: It's disgusting. They want to ban me? Good, do it. I care about my players, and I should be allowed to prepare professionally. You have a look at yourselves first. I know how wrong you are, you cowards.
4: I'm not sure, even 4 months on, that Swindon manager Ian Holloway's fury at the FA has completely abated. In the Women's Super League, this was the season that Chelsea's six-year dominance finally ended. Instead, the title went up north.
25: Manchester City, Women's Super League champions.
4: Their first title in a decade. The WSL will now expand from 12 to 14 teams as the women's game continues its exponential growth. What about the most surprising pitch invader of the season?
26: Squirrel stops play. We are struggling to get hold of the little fella. Somebody's going to try and catch this squirrel, so...
4: Something that comes as no surprise, though, is that the most contentious three letters in football continue to divide opinion.
27: This may be the biggest test for VAR that we have ever seen.
28: After review, West Ham at number 19.
4: Expect plenty more VAR chat next season. Meanwhile, I think most people would probably agree that in the third round of the FA Cup, we saw the most romantic moment of the season.
0: Oh, the place goes absolutely mad! Macclesfield are winning 2-0 against Crystal Palace!
4: A side 14th in the sixth tier, knocking out the holders. Simply the biggest FA Cup shock ever. Let's leave the final word, though, to the famous Hull City squirrel. I wonder if he was ever caught.
26: He was, and the booze will tell you he's been caught, but I tell you, oh, he's not. He's free again. He's free, and he's roaming around the pitch. Oh, he's already scored in both nets. There's cries of sign him up from the Hull City fans. It's still Hull City 1, Bristol City 3, but the squirrel has got 3 now.
2: That squirrel showing off his skills and ability to outmanoeuvre his opponents, ending that report by Mike Williams. And that brings us to the end of this edition of The Newsroom with me, General.
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31: What is it that compels some people to explore and sometimes to live next to active volcanoes? We'll hear from the lava chaser of Hawaii and from volcano watchers in Sicily, Guatemala, Ecuador and Indonesia.
30: Then Crowd Science is asking, why am I an introvert?
32: Your neurotransmitters, the chemicals within the brain that are involved in communicating and so on, things like your dopamine, you'll find differences between introverts and extroverts.
30: And at 21 GMT, the interview speaks to microfinance pioneer Jennifer Riria.
1: My vision drove me to desire to be able to serve women in a different way, to deal with women and leadership, with girls excelling in education.
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3: Hello, I'm Nishat Lada and this is Sport Today on the BBC World Service. After a decade in charge, Manchester City boss Pep Guardiola says it's his time to leave. It'll also be an emotional end to the season for Tottenham and West Ham as they fight for Premier League survival. We'll be in Oslo where Barcelona and Lyon meet in the Women's Champions League final. And we look ahead to the Diamond League Athletics in China. That's all on Sport Today after the latest BBC News.
8: BBC News with Chris Aldridge. The World Health Organization has upgraded its risk for Ebola in the Democratic Republic of the Congo to very high. It thinks the current outbreak has caused 177 deaths and almost 750 cases. Scientists at Oxford University are working to develop a vaccine for the rare strain of Ebola at the center of the current outbreak. It's based on the same technology used in the COVID pandemic. The US Director of National Intelligence, Tulsi Gabbard, has announced her resignation. She said she was stepping down to support her husband, who's been diagnosed with a rare form of bone cancer. Kevin Warsh has been sworn in as the new chair of the US Federal Reserve. At a ceremony at the White House, President Trump said he wanted Mr. Warsh to be totally independent. The president has repeatedly put pressure on the US central bank to cut interest rates. President Putin says he's ordered the Russian military to prepare options for retaliation after a Ukrainian drone attack on a building in a Russian-occupied part of eastern Ukraine. Russia says six people died in a strike on a student dormitory. Ukraine said the building was being used by a Russian drone command unit. The Indian government has urged people to limit their use of electricity as an intense heatwave grips much of the country. A high demand for electricity has caused power cuts. Demonstrators in Cuba have protested outside the US embassy in support of the former Cuban president Raul Castro. The US charged him with murder this week over the shooting down of two US aircraft 30 years ago. The Cuban government says the charges are a means to force regime change. In Pakistan, officials in Balochistan are investigating the theft of more than 400 prized sheep from a government-affiliated farm. The sheep, premium caracals, were seized by a group of armed men on motorbikes. BBC News.
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0: on the last day of the Premier League season. Plus, a meeting to savour as Barcelona and Lyon prepare to contest the Women's Champions League final in Oslo.
1: Many people were hoping that if it happens, it happens in the final, it's going to be thrilling and we won't be bored tomorrow.
0: But first, Pep Guardiola confirmed today that he will be leaving Manchester City and English Premier League football, saying, "I know it's my time." BBC Sport revealed on Monday night that his 9-year spell at the club would be ending after winning 17 major trophies. But today is the first time we've heard that confirmation from Pep Guardiola himself.
2: It's the time. It's not wake up, go to sleep one day, wake up in a little... day after, I said, now is the time to leave. It is a process that I felt it for a while, and always the club respect me unbelievable for the fact the decision. The club has to be, of course, ready. And 10 years is a lot of time, and I think the club needs new manager, new energy.
0: Well, Manchester City also revealed today that the North Stand at their stadium will be renamed as the Pep Guardiola Stand. Well, to talk about Guardiola and a preview the final day of the Premier League season, we're joined by the two Johns, Sport Today's John Bennett and BBC football reporter John Southall. Welcome to the programme, chaps. John Bennett, let's start with you because it is going to be an emotional day for Guardiola and the City fans on Sunday, isn't it?
3: Yeah, hi, Nishat. Great to speak to you again. Yeah, it's a goodbye they've been dreading. They've known it was coming. But I think it's not just about the success he's had. You mentioned the trophies. We've mentioned many times how he's arguably changed the game here in England. The amount of teams, coaches and managers who try to copy his style, not always successfully. But I live in Manchester and I think the fans have also loved the way he's embraced the city of Manchester as well. We saw this in his departure statement. He brought up not just football, but he mentioned Manchester and what makes it special. He said, "This is a city built from work, from graft. You see it in the colour of the bricks, from people who clocked in early, stayed late, the factories, the unions." And he says, "I think I grew to understand that and my teams did too." So he does say that the time is now for him to leave. The city fans would have hoped it would have gone on and on and on. It will be very tough for them to say goodbye.
0: Yeah, and John Southall, Guardiola is a really tough act to follow, isn't he? It's never easy coming in after an iconic manager. Enzo Maresca's looking like the favourite to take over. You've interviewed Maresca many times. Do you think he can deal with that pressure of following on from Pep?
4: I think he can. His first thing to say is a great job for him. But also, as you just touched on there, I think it's going to be tough. Sometimes you don't want to be that first person to take over from a legend. You think of when Sir Alex Ferguson left Manchester United, when Arsene Wenger departed Arsenal. It is a hard act to follow. He's obviously been endorsed by Pep, so I think that's really important. He's very much from his image, you know, the way he plays, the way he operates. I think he will deal with the pressure. Doesn't particularly enjoy doing the media, but he is single-minded. He's not afraid to say what he thinks. And importantly, he'll get more control than he did at Chelsea. So it's going to be very interesting to see how he gets on. But I think right from those latter days at Chelsea, I think he was always destined for City.
0: Seems so, doesn't it? Meanwhile, just as Pep Guardiola confirmed he's leaving, over on the other side of the city, Manchester United confirmed that their interim boss Michael Carrick would be staying on as permanent manager after signing a 2-year contract. John Southall, the way Manchester United have been playing since Carrick took over, was there really going to be any other option than to give him the job?
4: I don't think so, no. I think there'd have been some really serious questions asked if they hadn't given it to him. They had to give it to him. He's guaranteed third place for Manchester United. That's Champions League football. He's won 11 of his 16 games since he came in. No Premier League club actually has picked up more points since he started on the 13th of January. His 36th, you know, the players like him, the fans like him. So really, it was an absolute no-brainer, I think. The real challenge, though, I think starts now. It's a big summer for him.
0: Yeah. Okay. Well, now to the action on this final weekend of the Premier League season. The title race may be over, but there is still plenty to play for on the final day.
5: The final whistle has blown. Chelsea have beaten Tottenham Hotspur by 2-1. They just didn't do enough over the 90 minutes. And because they have lost here tonight, West Ham are still alive. The gap between the two London rivals is 2 points at the bottom.
0: Yes, Tottenham are still in danger of being relegated from the top flight of English football for the first time since 1977. They need to avoid defeat against Everton on

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5: BBC News with Eileen McHugh. The World Health Organization has raised its risk assessment for the Ebola outbreak in the Democratic Republic of the Congo to very high, although it says the global risk remains low. Provincial authorities in the DRC's worst affected province, Ituri, have banned funeral gatherings. The WHO says it thinks the current outbreak has caused almost 750 cases with 177 deaths. Otim Patrick Ramadan from the WHO's African region says it's important to identify suspected cases.
6: We have seen a progressive increase in the number of the suspected cases, but it's also a good thing in an Ebola outbreak when you are picking suspected cases, because it helps you to pick out the suspected cases from the community. And if they get confirmed, then you would have moved them out of the community and put them in isolation. That helps to stop the transmission.
5: Scientists at Oxford University in England are working to develop a vaccine for the rare Bundibugyo strain of Ebola at the centre of the current outbreak in Central Africa. It's based on the same technology used in the COVID pandemic. A common cold virus has been genetically modified to teach the body's immune system to recognise and fight off Ebola instead. Professor Andrew Pollard from the Oxford Vaccine Group says they are moving quickly.
7: The urgency is because there's a very large outbreak rumbling on at the moment. It's very hard to control with current public health measures. We certainly hope that they do, but if not, we want to be in a position to be able to get vaccines into the country within the next month or two to be able to then respond to the outbreak.
5: The experimental drug could enter clinical trials in 2 to 3 months. President Putin says he's ordered the Russian military to prepare options for retaliation after a Ukrainian drone attack on a building in a Russian-occupied part of eastern Ukraine. Russia says 6 people died in a strike on a student dormitory. Danny Eberhard reports.
8: Russian state media video footage shows rescuers clearing rubble. It also shows a partial view of a young person in a stretcher. But there's nothing conclusive to back up the Russian account that young people aged 14 to 18 were sleeping in the building. Ukraine's military rejects Russian claims that it had struck a civilian target. It said it attacked a building in the Starobielsk area that was being used as the headquarters of a specialized Russian military unit, which it says regularly targets Ukrainian civilians. It accused Russia of spreading manipulative information.
5: 7 Western countries have condemned Israel's construction of settlements in the occupied West Bank. They also urged Israel to investigate reports of violence by settlers and the Israeli armed forces. They say Israel's policies are imperiling the prospects for a two-state solution.
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15: At least on the face of it, there's been no kind of public spat that led to her leaving her position as DNI.
5: The Belgian government has lost an appeal at the country's highest court over a verdict which declared the forced placement of five women into an orphanage during its colonial period a crime against humanity. The mixed-race women, who were born in present-day Democratic Republic of the Congo when it was under harsh colonial rule, said they were removed from their families, brought up in a convent, and abandoned when the country gained independence. Slovenia's parliament has voted in favour of making the nationalist leader Janez Janša prime minister. The outgoing Liberal prime minister Robert Golob announced last month he'd failed to form a government after a narrow victory in elections in March. Mr Janša, who previously served three terms, managed to form a coalition with centre-right parties. Brazilian police have seized more than 200,000 counterfeit football stickers ahead of the Men's World Cup next month. The authorities said they found stacks of fake merchandise, including replica shirts, on a bus on the outskirts of Rio de Janeiro. BBC News.
13: Hello, I'm James Reynolds. This time in BBC Conversations, we bring people together who are obsessed with volcanoes. One of our guests even lives on one. On the 8th of May, 20 hikers set off to climb Mount Tukunu on the Indonesian island of Halmahera. Authorities had warned against walking within 4 kilometres of the volcano's rim, which had already erupted 200 times since March. When the volcano erupted again that day, it left 3 dead and several others injured. It's the latest incident in recent years in which tourists have been killed visiting an active volcano. In our conversations, we wanted to explore the attraction of volcanoes. We wanted to hear about the extreme danger that they can pose to visitors and also to those living nearby. Later, we'll hear from a man known as the Lava Chaser in Hawaii and his own brush with death. Firstly, though, my colleague Rahul Tandon brought together Alex, who lives near 2 active Indonesian volcanoes, including Mount Tukunu, Gary, his home is on the slopes of the Fuego volcano in Guatemala, and Chris is a photographer and explorer who grew up near volcanoes in Ecuador.
16: People living near volcanoes often develop a completely different relationship with dangers. When eruptions happen constantly, fear changes their shape. It's like the people have been developed a love relationship with these volcanoes. It's a really beautiful connection, what the outside world, what is in the Western culture of people who are living safe in apartment, they can understand. But when they go close to nature, they start feeling it.
17: This is Gary. I certainly agree with what you're saying. The idea of living with the danger until we actually went through it once was really not there. And after having lived through an eruption, the danger seems to be had disappeared for us. We enjoy living here very much, and the nature around us gives us so much back to be able to have all of this nature around us. All the wild parrots and different birds come around our house and animals every day. It feels very much like we're living inside of a National Geographic magazine.
18: Well, that sounds like a wonderful place to live. But look, can I take you back to that day when the eruption happened? We like to paint pictures in the minds of our listeners. Gary, paint a picture of what you saw that day, what you experienced that day.
17: It was on a Sunday morning. I got up at 8 o'clock and I walked out of the house and saw that Fuego was giving its morning little rumble, which happened almost every day. And I thought nothing of it. And I went back in the house and watched Sunday morning television. And 11 o'clock, I got a call from administration in the development saying that we had to evacuate. And I asked why, because I heard nothing. There was no noise to the eruption. And I walked into the living room, and then I could see these enormous black clouds of ash rolling over the top of our house. And so I yelled out the door to my husband, who was working in the garden. He hadn't noticed anything. We gathered our computers and our passports and drove out. Eventually, about 1:30 that afternoon, it came down the 4 kilometers from our house, from the top, down through the village below, and killed around 3,000 people.
18: Yeah, that's horrible. When you say it comes down, what is it that's coming down? Was it ash? Was it lava?
17: Fuego doesn't have lava. It has what they call lahar, which is like gravel and very, very high temperature gases. It comes down like a river, but it's gray. We live in a resort area, and it went through the golf course and clubhouse, and then eventually got to the village below us, and that's where the people were died. They were warned to leave, but they had lived with this their whole life. They thought it would never happen. They didn't want to leave. It resulted in their death.
19: Sounds like what Gary said, that it was the pyroclastic. The pyroclastic is the most the very dangerous one. It's a great killer.
18: Alex, you're near Mount Dacona, and we know that there's been an eruption there recently. Describe what that was like for you, because you were pretty close by, weren't you, to the rim when it happened.
19: Dacona and Mount Ebo is not really far, only about 70 kilometers at a distance. And it's two different volcanoes. Dacona have a deep crater, it's about 50 meter depth. And the material, mostly 80% ash. And the other are rock and lava liquid. And a strong stromboli or strong bomb, all the material just fly out, which is very dangerous. But we are used to it because we grow up here, we listen every time, so we are used to it. And Mount Ebo have a lava dome on top. Lava dome is very dangerous because one day can be collapsed. The lava dome keep growing every second. And from my house is only about 6 kilometers. And what we are worried about is when it's collapsed. According to the volcanologists, one day it's collapsed. It is a kind of stratovolcano. It's also, I sometimes hike up and I saw from a close distance, about 100 meters at the rim, and then watch the lava dome.
18: Do you not get scared then a little bit?
19: Of course, I get nervous, of course. Of course, but you know, my clients sometimes are crazy clients that they just want to, they say that they are happy if they die on the volcano. So what I have to do is to give information as much as possible, what is the real things about what's happening at the moment and how is the activity and what is the level. But sometimes my clients still want to approach to the rim.
17: I guess we live with the danger. I don't really think about it. None of our neighbors around really feel that we're in that much danger. But the benefits of living here is really amazing. You know, we kind of joke with our friends that we say we are always going to wear our best jewelry and our best outfits so that if they find us someday, we'll be in a fabulous museum. But I think it's worth it. We really love living here.
20: I love the answer where Gary was giving. To be honest, it is true. I've been seeing this story when I was living for 1 year in Stromboli. People live more longer, live more healthy, live more, I don't know, it is an attraction, what you have with these dangers, what you have with this fire. So
18: Is it an attraction, or is it, you know, some people might say it's being a bit naive, isn't it?
20: No. It's a real attraction. It's a real connection, because you connect with Earth. You connect with your life. I'm a person who traveled the world, but when I come to these places, I can really ground it, and I understand what Gary and Alex are saying. It's an attraction. You know, when I was in Stromboli, people are saying, for example, when you are climbing the mountains, your brain is saying, come on, let's go, let's get out of here. But your soul, your feelings, your emotions, and say, please, let me stay here because I really love this. I really am connected. And if you see people around the world right now, they are looking that place to distress themselves. And actually, like in Pompeii, they knew it. Earth can distress yourself. Really, if you are walking there, you know, just you go for 1 week, you will come renewed to your office.
18: Well, maybe that's what I need to do, because I certainly need to be renewed in my office. Gary, I want to give you the final word on this. You've talked so much about where you live. I want you to paint a picture of it. Tell me what you can see outside your window. And be honest with me as well. Some of your friends must say, you're a little bit crazy, Gary.
17: Well, we look at it more as a privilege to be so close to such a spectacular piece of nature. You know, we're living here in a culture that Guatemalan has 27 volcanoes, three of which are active, and we live between two of the active volcanoes. So it's always a show. Tourism is a big thing, and there's a lot of people come here to climb the inactive volcano next to Fuego, and they hike up there and they spend sunset and sunrise watching Fuego come up and go to sleep in the evening. It's a way of life. It really is for this culture. The Mayans have been here for 2,000 years, and it's very much in keeping with their religion and the beauty of it.
18: And what do you see outside your window? What can you see? Describe it.
17: Well, I'm standing in my living room right now and looking straight south, and I can see the edge of the Pacific Ocean, which is 60 wow. miles away. And on a very clear day, I can see El Salvador. If I look in the opposite direction, I can see the top of Fuego volcano, which is a beautiful morning here. I'm sure it will fart several times during the day, and we just it's part of our life. We don't really think about the danger. We just enjoy the beauty that surrounds us.
13: Gary, Chris, and Alex. And Gary spoke about the major eruption he experienced in 2018 that buried the entire town of San Miguel Los Lotes under ash and rock. The official death toll from that disaster was 218. But locals say as many as 3,500 people disappeared that day. I'm James Reynolds. You're listening to BBC Conversations from the BBC World Service. A staggering 500 million people live in the shadow of active volcanoes, and those volcanoes can provide considerable economic benefits. Volcanic soils are among the most fertile in the world. Volcanic landscapes often provide rich mineral resources. And in many parts of the world, volcano tourism is also a major source of income. Guides will take visitors to the summit, hotels give them somewhere to stay, and on one active volcano in the Spanish island of Lanzarote, this is true, they've even built a restaurant. You can have your meal cooked with the heat from the lava. For our second conversation, then, we've brought together two people who earn their living from volcanoes. Marco Tomasello is a volcano guide on Mount Etna in Sicily, and Damian Barrios in Hawaii specializes in volcano photography to such an extent that he has become known as the lava chaser.
3: You know, the lava chaser theme kind of came up during the 2018 eruption that we had here in Leilani Estates on the Big Island. It was the first time in our lifetime that we had a fissure eruption. You know, all the other eruptions were in a known location. You could go to the same place every day and it would be there. But during that eruption, I think there were a total of 24 different fissures, and they were erupting all over the place at different times in the day over the course of 3 months. I started feeling like I was having to chase the lava because we never knew where it was going to come out and where the next eruption would be. I started using the term lava chaser. I had some of my work shared on a few networks and an interview with Time magazine that called me the lava chaser. And then it kind of just stuck from there.
18: Yeah.
13: Did the lava ever catch up to you?
3: You know, it did catch up to me a couple times. I did have a near-death experience where a huge molten chunk of lava landed right where I was standing with my tripod. And I had moved about 20 seconds prior to that. And so I was reminded of the dangers and the risks and how it's a very real experience and obviously lots of adrenaline and excitement, but it also demands a lot of respect and taking precautions to make sure that it wasn't a very fun position to be in, but a little bit of adrenaline goes a long way to kind of remind us of our vitality and how everything can change in an instant, right?
13: Let's bring in Marco, volcano guide on Sicily with Mount Etna. What have been your experiences with Mount Etna?
21: We can say Etna is a gentle volcano,
1: even if, I always say volcano, they are not good or bad, but they are just doing their job. And also that's nature. They are not like human. I mean, the risk for the people, they coming up to do the hike to the summit, I can say is quite low compared to other volcano I've been in the world. But I mean, it's an active volcano. So when I say to all my clients, the risk at zero doesn't really exist when we go in an active volcano. But if we look how many accidents we had in the past because of the activity of Etna, there are just few, even because Etna is one of the most studied volcano in the world.
21: Do people you meet think you're a bit crazy?
3: I think so. especially people that maybe haven't been to the volcano a lot. They only see what they interpret from a lot of the news agencies. And, you know, a lot of times I feel like the news always tries to make it a sound more scary. There's a certain comfort level. It's like anything, right? You know, if you go to Africa to go see the lions and it's the first time you're seeing a lion, you're probably going to be very scared. But then once you understand the animal and the beast, and maybe you get a little more comfortable. And I feel it's the same way with the volcano. And, you know, we confront a lot of our own fears. And then as time goes on, we kind of become comfortable with that. Like Marco's saying, you know, Mount Etna being a gentle volcano, in most cases, I think it's the same here in Hawaii, with the exception of the 2018 eruption, because a lot of homes were lost. So we're lucky to be able to experience that in a gentle way. And of course, volcanoes, especially, you know, more explosive volcanoes, can be very dangerous. But I think generally speaking, people think that we're crazy. I think that's a normal feeling to have.
1: Yes, I think for some of the clients, yes, because probably for mostly because I go up and down in the volcano pretty much every day. When I say that, for them it's something crazy, no? Because for most of the people they climb the summit, it's something they do one time in the lifetime. And imagine you do up and down, and on the top there are acid gas, or there is a little bit of risk of eruption. For, I will say, normal people, is something really crazy, which, I mean, as Damien say, it's, if you used to do that, became something quite normal. Of course, when we bring the people close to a lava flow, when there is a lava flow, because in Etna it's not always like that, that is much stronger moment. And of course, it's a little bit more scary for them. And yeah, seems like a crazy life.
21: We're speaking to you in the aftermath of the fact that three hikers were killed after a volcanic eruption on the Indonesian island of Halmahera. Damien, when you see events like that, what do you as a photographer and as someone who does this for a living learn about the danger of volcanoes?
3: You know, I think it's a reminder that obviously they are very dangerous, and it takes a certain level of knowledge and respect to maybe be aware of those dangers and hopefully not be in the wrong place at the wrong time. You know, when I hear about the deaths of those people, it's obviously an unfortunate thing. I feel like that sometimes instills more fear in people, even though, you know, statistically it's a pretty rare thing. I lost a friend here in early 2018 who died on the lava field, you know, miles from the actual volcano, but just in an area where there was fresh lava. And he had some whiteout conditions where it rained so much that all the water landing on the fresh lava created a lot of steam and volcanic gases. And that's ultimately what led to his death. So, and that is in a very mellow, easy place, 7 miles from the actual crater itself. So it is a very real thing, and it's definitely a potential, you know, and I think that it's something that demands respect. It's a reminder of how much danger there can really be out there. But having said that, like Marco mentioned, you kind of get comfortable with it. It's, if it's something you do regularly, I mean, statistically, some people die, you know, just on their way to work in a car. And so it really puts it into perspective. And for some of us, I guess we could say that it's a risk that we're willing to take. And unfortunately, you know, from time to time, some people do pass away, and you know, not to sound disrespectful on the matter, but I mean, it's part of this journey on life, right?
1: The most important thing is just to have, as Damien say, a sort of respect. So volcano like Etna, they're not really dangerous. The only thing is to be in a certain distance to the heavens, to the explosion in particular, because lava flow, for example, in Etna, they are, I can say, not dangerous at all. The only danger is when there is snow in wintertime, can be a little bit more danger. But the danger can be during an eruption, but stay to a certain distance that you can enjoy the show without take too much risk. Then I think, as Damien say, it's important to have respect, to have knowledge about what we're going to do. But also, climb an active volcano, it's something we need to accept a certain type of risk. So me, I always say, as I say before, the risk zero doesn't exist, but that is in the normal life. Me, for joking, to the clients, I say in the beginning of the track, I say, okay, you take more risk to arrive to the meeting point by car than climb up the summit of Etna, because in Sicily, we drive a little bit crazy, probably in South American style. So there is much more risk in the reality.
21: I've been on Sicilian roads, that's right.
1: Or a motorbike, then climb up the volcano. But of course, in the media, an eruption is something really impressive, really, really dangerous, because it was always like that in the history, in the movie. The volcano is something terrible, not something destroying. But the reality, it's a little bit different.
3: You know, I think as humans, you know, life is boring on the couch, right? And that's why people take risk every day. Like Marco mentioned, you know, the most dangerous part of my day is getting in my car and driving somewhere. And, you know, people go to go see the lions in Africa, or people go and put themselves in a cage to see sharks, or they go, you know, surfing huge waves on shallow reefs, or, you know, going up mountains to go snowboarding or skiing, and they run the risk of maybe getting taken over by an avalanche. And I feel that that draw to that really makes you feel alive. And I think as humans on this planet, we're really impressed by the raw power of nature. And I think that we're drawn to that. I think that innately, that's something that calls everybody, because it reminds us of our humanity and our fragility. And, you know, to anybody that's seen the lava, it really has a moment where it really captivates you. And it just makes you feel so small in comparison to these powers on our planet and on this earth. And I feel that it's a really humbling experience that, you know, in that moment, it really puts life into perspective. It makes you realize how fragile we are, but also gives you some humility. And I think as humans, we're just drawn to that power and that energy and that creation. Even people who are scared of lava, you take them to a volcanic eruption, they're going to be 100% fixed on it, and they're going to want to get closer, right? And I feel that that's just something that is in within all of us. And I think it's good a little bit in life to maybe do something that scares you and be humbled and lose our ego for a moment and realize how small we are and how big and strong these forces are.
21: Damien in Hawaii and Marco in Sicily, helping us to learn to love volcanoes with a degree of humility and respect. Our thanks so much to them and to all of our guests this week. I'm James Reynolds. You've been listening to BBC Conversations from the BBC World Service.
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22: World Service. Looking into how home and work can be adapted to improve life for people with ADHD.
23: It's a condition that affects how people focus, manage their energy, and control impulses.
24: It affects every aspect of my life, from planning to organising.
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24: 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The key is having that variety of spaces.
23: Our reporter met a family that's re-engineered their home to work with their neurodiversity rather than against it.
25: In the playroom, the star of the show is a bright blue hammock-like swing hanging from the roof.
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6: Are you the life and soul of the party? Excited to meet people, have a little dance? Or does the idea of a room full of people fill you with quiet dread? If it's the latter, you might be an introvert, like our listener Daniel in Ghana, and he's wondering if this has been holding him back in life. So I'm on a quest to find out more. How do introverts and extroverts see the world differently? And what's going on in their brains? Is it better to be one or the other? I'm Alex Lathbridge, and that's coming up on Crowd Science after the news.
5: BBC News with Eileen McHugh. President Putin says he'll consider options for retaliation after a Ukrainian drone attack on a building in Russian-occupied eastern Ukraine. Russia says six people died in a strike on a student dormitory. Ukraine said the building was being used by a Russian drone command unit. The World Health Organization has raised its risk assessment for Ebola in the Democratic Republic of the Congo to very high. The head of the WHO said it was crucial to build trust between aid workers and local communities to help contain the disease. Scientists at Oxford University are working to develop a vaccine for the rare strain of Ebola at the centre of the current outbreak. It's based on the same technology used in the COVID pandemic. The US Director of National Intelligence, Tulsi Gabbard, has announced her resignation. She said she was stepping down to support her husband, who's been diagnosed with a rare form of cancer. The Pakistani army chief has arrived in Tehran as Pakistan steps up efforts to mediate in the war between Iran and the US and Israel. A ceasefire has been in place since early April, but weeks of back-channel talks have failed to resolve the crisis. Seven countries, including Britain, France, Germany, Italy and Canada, have condemned Israel's construction of settlements in the occupied West Bank. Settlement expansion and settler violence against Palestinians are at record highs. Demonstrators in Cuba have protested outside the US embassy in support of the former Cuban president, Raul Castro. The US charged him with murder this week over the shooting down of two US aircraft 30 years ago, when he was defense minister. And Brazilian police have seized 200,000 counterfeit football stickers ahead of the Men's World Cup next month. That's the latest from BBC World News.
7: Late last year, I was at a dinner event, and when I saw everybody there, ready and having fun, I'm like, whoa, I'm not going to be able to survive here.
6: You're listening to Crowd Science from the BBC World Service, the programme that's trying to overcome our social anxiety and work up a small amount of courage to answer your science questions.
7: Unfortunately, I couldn't talk to anybody because the person I went with also knew people there, and he went right ahead to start talking to them, and I was essentially left alone and I couldn't connect.
6: I'm Alex Lathbridge, and today I'm trying to find out why talking to new people is rather difficult.
7: Everybody's already here. Who am I going to talk to? I'm already in my mind, not knowing what to do next. Yes.
6: Listener Daniel from Ghana wrote in to us with

0: not. It takes time for them to get comfortable with people. They may not gel with everybody. They are very selective of who they engage with.
1: What would you then say extroversion is?
0: Well, in my view, there are people who are able to connect with people very easily. So I go to programs sometimes and I meet people, walk up to me, and they're able to start conversations so casually. I'm able to do that. So I see the opposite of me typically as an extrovert. Somebody who's able to, I don't know, tell their stories better. They're able to connect more.
1: Daniel's question isn't just abstract scientific curiosity. He's written into us for a little bit of careers advice.
2: What do you do? What is your job?
0: Well, I'm a communication specialist. I'm at the middle stage of my career, I might say, and I'm looking at how I can rise. And so I've been wondering that, is being an introvert really a good thing? Because it feels like people who are sometimes overly loud, are able to build friendships quite easily, tend to rise, not necessarily because they're good at their jobs. So here I am, preferring to work behind the scenes, and I feel like I'm not being seen enough because I don't enjoy talking. It takes time for me to engage with people, and I'm like, is this really a limitation? If I want to rise, how different are we? How do we become an introvert or an extrovert?
2: I mean, speaking to you now, you seem quite, bubbly, gregarious. But is this not the case?
0: Well, I've learned to adjust. Yes. This is not an easy conversation for me. I'm nervous, but I've come to understand that you ought to do this to be able to succeed. And it's quite interesting for me because all my career, I have never gotten a job through an interview before. So it's always been recommendations. And people are always speaking for me because I do good work. But at some point in my life, I ought to be able to say that as a communications person, I should be able to go for an interview and ace it. And I'm wondering if it's because I'm an introvert or there's more to it.
2: What are the good things about being introverted?
0: I think introverts are very calculated. I'm not going to make a decision in rush. So I'll take time to think about it. People think that you don't like people when you're an introvert, but you may like certain people. So it's not like you don't want to engage people, but you're very selective of who you engage with, and it may not be apparent to everybody. That's what I think, yeah.
2: A lot of our crowd science listeners may feel, some form of shyness. So what sort of advice would you give to them about owning how they are or accepting it?
0: There's something I believe in, that putting yourself out there is not going to kill you. It's a learning process. Whenever I'm going to speak out in public, I'm always scared. It gets so bad to the point that sometimes my tummy aches. But I do it and I'm fine afterwards. So nervousness is not going to kill you. So you ought to just brace it up and do what you have to do. For me these days, I tell people I'm an introvert and they don't believe it. It's not because I'm no more shy. I'm still shy. I can't look people directly in the eye and talk to them. But I just find my way around it.
1: You know what, Daniel? It sounds like you've actually got lots of ways to understand your introversion and adapt to uncomfortable social situations. So well done you. But why does Daniel have to work so hard at something which seems to come naturally for many others? And like he feared, could his introversion be holding him back? A good place to start is by getting our heads around the terminology. When psychologists talk about introversion and extroversion, what do they actually mean?
3: I guess you can say they mean, what environment are you most comfortable in? Where are you able to express yourself the most and be you to the fullest?
1: So I've come across the city to the University of Ghana Medical School to talk to someone who knows the brain inside and out, Dr. Thomas Tago.
3: I am a neuroscientist by training, with speciality in behavior, learning and memory, and some aspects of mental health.
1: Thomas explained that introversion and extroversion, they're not two sides of the same coin, as some might believe. People aren't one or the other. It's more like a spectrum, with extreme introversion at one end and extreme extroversion at the other. And most people are somewhere in the middle.
3: So if we put it on that spectrum, then those on one side, being your extroverts, find it easy to be in spaces where they must speak a lot and just engage a lot with people. Highly stimulating environments, they're like fish in water. Then you come to the other end of the spectrum, so you have your introverts. Highly stimulating environments aren't great in terms of external stimulation, but then they are great with internal stimulation. And that is where they then draw their energies from.
2: Do you consider yourself an extrovert or an introvert?
3: I think I'll consider myself as an introvert, but

0: I have the benefit of being able to stray and visit extrovert territory and return back home as and when needed. So introvert me would like to be by myself, working on whatever I need to, and I'll only step out for lunch and come back. But then extrovert version may require going and having a lecture and engage the class for 2 hours and be very positive and engaging and field questions. So I can step out and do that.
1: Thomas is rather underselling himself here. Yes, he does step out of his office to give lectures, but he's also one of the co-founders of GH Scientific, an organization that works across Ghana to spread scientific curiosity and change society for the better. He even produces a radio show, so he's definitely putting himself out there. But at the end of the day, he says he's an introvert.
0: There's that need to sort of almost come back to my safe space and just recuperate.
2: It's so easy to confuse introversion with being shy or being antisocial, and they're not exactly the same, are they?
0: No, it's not quite right at all. And I think you've hit the spot on. Introversion, extroversion is on a different spectrum by itself. So there are all these different parameters. And since the 1800s, people have been asking these questions and trying to categorize it. And that's where these big five personality traits come from.
1: The big five personality traits are a staple of modern psychology. How do you break down the utter uniqueness of every single human being into cold, hard data to be measured and analysed? Well, in the 1980s, psychologists narrowed it down to just five categories, five spectrums that they thought you could use to get a broad sense of anyone's personality, the big five.
0: Five spectrums? That seems to be able to capture everyone's personality.
1: Each one is a spectrum, and you can score anywhere along it from one end to the other. The introverted to extroverted spectrum is just one of them.
0: But then you have four other spectrums, all right?
1: There's also openness.
0: No, how open is the person to ideas, new experiences, and so on?
1: Then there's conscientiousness.
0: So orderliness, think of it along that side. So that's three we've done now.
1: The fourth is agreeableness.
0: Easy to negotiate, easy to get along with, not really difficult to deal with.
1: And the final piece of the personality puzzle is neuroticism.
0: How sort of like emotionally stable are these people? You know, do they take negative feedback really hardly? Is it very easy to sort of get them down? So this creates five spectrums, which seems that it captures many people and you're able to find someone anywhere on that spectrum.
2: So I guess with that model in mind, you know, you could have someone who's very introverted and yet they might score higher on being open and agreeable. And perhaps that person wouldn't then come across as introverted.
0: Yeah, you're very spot on. It's not like if you're fully agreeable, then you're also fully extrovert. No, it's very different between all five. There are some that seem to be related. If you have an extroverted person, they are more likely to be agreeable. And if you have an introverted person, they are more likely to be conscientious. And then the overall personality will then be based on where they sit on all these five areas.
1: Did someone say a personality test that can give me an insight into my character and turn 30-odd years of cultivation of who I am as an individual into quantifiable data points? Sign me right up. 2, 1, let's go. So, worry about things. Very inaccurate. Make friends easily. Moderately inaccurate. The Big Five model is pretty widely accepted across psychology, but it doesn't necessarily explain where these personality traits come from. And because it was developed primarily in Western cultures, these five categories may overlook personality traits that are important in non-Western societies, like here in Ghana. However, it's a useful lens for us to start to take a look at ourselves.
2: Nor accurate, nor inaccurate.
1: Trust others, moderately inaccurate, complete task successfully. All of these traits sit on a spectrum. Most people actually fall somewhere in the middle. So to all of those introverts out there, you might not be as introverted as you think. You probably have some extroverted qualities in there too.
2: Moderately accurate.
1: Okay, these are the last ones. Act without thinking, very inaccurate. Okay, see results.
2: For extroversion and introversion, people who fall in the middle of the scale are called ambiverts. They like human company, sometimes, and also like being alone, sometimes. Let's see where I score. It's all out of 120. Neuroticism, 59. Extroversion, 68. Openness to experience, 93. Agreeableness, 76. Conscientiousness, 98. Huh. Your score on extroversion is low, indicating you are introverted, reserved, and quiet. Your socialization tends to be restricted to a few close friends. So I score like mid-table on friendliness and gregariousness, but quite high in activity level and quite low on cheerfulness, which tracks. Yeah, this is actually entirely what I was expecting. I know I'm an introvert, but I actually do like being around people. It's just that I get tired of it, and I like to go back home and hang around with my dog. So it turns out that Daniel, Thomas, and I have something in common. We're all in jobs that require us to get out there and talk to people all of the time, but we're all deep down a little bit more introverted. But what's actually going on in the brains of introverts like us that makes us so different from the extroverts? Back to Dr. Thomas Tago.
0: A large part of it will be how they process stimulation. Your neurotransmitters, the chemicals within the brain that are involved in communicating and so on. Things like your dopamine. You'll find differences between introverts and extroverts. They don't need as much to feel the same level of satisfaction as your extroverts.
2: Dopamine is one of our brain's reward chemicals. It basically makes us feel rather good. But extroverts and introverts process it a little differently. For people who are more extroverted, their brains respond more strongly to external rewards, socializing, noise, new experiences. So they might seek out busy environments to get that hit. People who are more introverted are more sensitive to stimulation. So that same busy environment that energizes someone who's more extroverted can flood an introvert system, causing it to be overwhelmed and you reach your limit faster. On the flip side, another neurotransmitter called acetylcholine is triggered by that quiet focus, learning, and deep thinking. It's not a big high, just calm and content. This is what introverts naturally go towards. And while these differences are hardwired into us, they're not set in stone.
0: There's definitely a strong genetic basis where people are more predisposed to one end of the spectrum or the other. But what's even more interesting is that it's not fixed, right? There's a very large environmental element to it, meaning based on the experiences, the culture, the place where the individual finds themselves, they may end up expressing themselves in one way more than the other. They adjust and they become comfortable in that space. It's one of the beauties and flexibilities that we have as human beings, that based on what the demand is, we can meet it. Now, of course, the problem comes when the demand is higher than what we can meet. And that's when, you know, people get stressed.
2: So what would you say to people like listener Daniel or crowd science listeners out there who think that they're at a disadvantage in life because they're introverted?
0: Okay, so first thing, I have a PhD and I say you are wrong. You are not disadvantaged in life. It's easy to think that, you know, you are disadvantaged because you're introvert, because unfortunately the world seems to have been built around extroverts. But there's nothing that suggests that it's true. Throughout all the data, it shows that the benefits of being an extrovert are equally matched by the benefits of being an introvert. Someone who's introverted is more likely to also be conscientious. You know, they bring in some order. They bring in some thoughtfulness. They're probably very good listeners. They can really pay attention. They'll also be maybe more empathetic, all right? If you come to the extrovert side of it, someone like that may be more agreeable. So each seems to have its own benefits, depending on where you are. To put it down straight, Daniel, being an introvert is not a disadvantage. You have the perks that extroverts lack, and it's about playing to your strengths.
2: Okay, Daniel, this is pretty good news. Being an introvert definitely doesn't mean you're doomed to a life of feeling awkward at parties. It's more about where you get your energy from and how much external stimulation your brain needs to tick along at its best. But Daniel, your question was about work. In the fast-paced world of employment, could being an introvert be holding you back? You're listening to Crowd Science from the BBC World Service, where we muster up the courage to talk to each other about science. I'm Alex Lathbridge, and I'm trying to tease out the differences between introverts and extroverts.
3: I'm an extrovert. I like to make people happy. As a teacher, I go to classroom, and if I don't crack jokes, I can't teach.
2: If you want to find out about introversion in the brain, talk to a neuroscientist. But if you want to talk about introversion in the workplace, you're probably better off talking to an economist.
3: Sometimes I go home and I sit and I said, I think I overdid it. Today, I think I have to be quiet and just concentrate. By the time I realize I'm having some conversation, cracking jokes, so it becomes very difficult to suppress it.
2: This is William Barboateng, economics professor and vice chancellor at the Methodist University of Ghana here in Accra.
0: Why should economists care about personality traits like extroversion, introversion at all?
3: Well, in economics, we are always emphasizing skills of the individual. So we're talking about education, the person has master's, the person has bachelor's, PhD. But even though you can have your PhD, you can have all the skills, there are some inbuilt talent that also influence how you work. It could affect your economic performance.
2: A few years back, one of William's students wrote their PhD thesis on Daniel's question on how your personality affects your performance at work.
3: This is a PhD work by one of my students. He's called Johnson Wilson Apiakubi. And the motivation was to go beyond the normal economic variables and go into what comes out naturally that can influence their performance.
2: The study was titled Personality and Performance of Household Non-Farm Enterprises in Ghana.
0: What does that mean? What are non-farm enterprises? Because non-farm enterprises, to me, just sounds like anything that isn't a farm.
3: Well, non-farm enterprise is more of business at the household level. Small and micro entrepreneurship kind of activity. If somebody is having his shop, that's a non-farm activity. If somebody is having a restaurant, it's a non-farm activity. That's the kind of activity that we are talking about.
0: How did you measure business performance?
3: We measured business performance based on sales.
2: All right, so there's obviously a lot more to success than just sales. Depending on your job, you might need attention to detail, creativity, quick thinking, good organizational skills, ability on the microphone. The list goes on and on. But in this study, they were measuring sales, the ability to make a deal. The workers were assessed according to those big five personality traits, using quizzes similar to the one I did.
3: The extroverts performed better relative to the others. They're able to get more sales per worker. But interestingly, something like openness and agreeableness didn't come out quite strongly. So in that case, extroverts are seen to be performing better in this regard.
0: Why do you think that is?
3: Well, that is because if you have somebody who's extrovert, he wants to be with people, he's outgoing, he knows how to convince people, and so on. Then you expect that you will get more sales. But if you have what it takes to convince people, but you are introvert, and you are not able to express yourself, get people to know how good your product is, then it will stay where it is.
2: Extroversion correlated with a 7-9% increase in sales, which is pretty impressive hustle for extroverts. I wanted to get a sense of just how important extroversion is to people who have to talk all day. I've come to Makalla Market here in Accra, where the back and forth between buyers and sellers never seems to stop, and they sell everything. Onions and peppers, they got you. 6 bolts of fabric for your cousin's traditional wedding, right there. Designer sunglasses and trainers for a suspiciously low price,
1: walk 100 meters down the road from the guy selling mangoes. Everyone here is trying to make a sale. So I asked them, what kind of character do you need to stand out?
4: You have to be bold and brave. If you are shy, you can't, because you meet a whole lot of people. You need to talk to them, try to convince them for them to buy. So if you are shy, you can't. Yeah.
5: I am rough. I'm free. I can do things that you cannot do it.
6: Like what?
5: Oh, like enjoyment, you know. Mm. Life. I'm joy. That is my character.
7: For this particular job, you don't have to be shy. With the personality that you are putting up there, bold and smart. Yeah.
5: I have children. They are shy. So if you are shy, you can't sell this thing. By me, I will not shy. No. If you give me pure water, I will sell it. Bye-bye.
6: Hello.
1: Having now seen Makala firsthand, it's time to go back to Professor Boateng and his much quieter office of economics. In their study, extroversion wasn't the only personality trait that had a strong correlation. Neuroticism, or emotional instability, had a negative impact.
3: If you are dealing with customers and you don't have emotional stability, you cannot deal with stress easily. You may not be able to get a lot of customers to come to you.
1: And conscientiousness, you know, things like being disciplined, reliable, organized, traits which you might expect to have a really positive impact in the world of work, they had very little impact on sales at all, which could be disappointing news for any hardworking, conscientious introverts out there.
3: It does not mean that if you are an introvert, it's bad. It depends on where you are, where you are looking for people who are outgoing and so on. In that context, you say, yes, extroverts are very useful. In other contexts, where you want things to be done in a calm manner and so on, you may want to get somebody who is introvert. I will give you just a typical example. In the Secret Service, when you want people to keep confidential information, you may need somebody who is introvert. And in business management, the ability to be able to assemble the best team is also a plus. I require some people who are extrovert and can go out there. I will engage somebody who is extrovert. And that is how I can be successful.
8: And then in other times, you might think there's a hole in my team. I need someone more introverted.
3: Excellent. And depending on the task that I want the person to perform, I will rather go for the introvert to be able to protect that part of the business.
8: So our listener, Daniel, now he works in communications and he considers himself an introvert. And so he's had to adapt. But from what you're saying, humans aren't as simple as introversion, extroversion. There are all of these other variables that perhaps he didn't really take into account.
3: Yes. You may have somebody who is introvert and that person will be goal getter. So wherever you find yourself, the kind of personality traits that you have should not box you down. So for Daniel, he may be introvert and he's doing his best to come out, which is good. I give it up to him for working hard to adapt to be able to get what he wants.
1: So, Daniel, you may be an introvert, but if I had to guess, I'd probably say that you score rather highly on agreeableness. I've met you, so I should know. And you seem rather conscientious too, ready to show up and put in an honest day's work. Now, the beautiful thing about humanity is that we're all so different. And the world needs all of us. All of the introverts and extroverts, all of the people who are open to new experiences, and the ones who see the value in tradition. All the conscientious people making plans and sticking to them, and their uninhibited counterparts who thrive on spontaneity. The world needs all of us. So Daniel, stop focusing so much on the things that you can't do, and focus instead on the things that you're brilliant at. One of which is reading this week's credits.
9: That is all from this episode of Crowd Science from the BBC World Service. This week's question was from me, Daniel, from Accra here in Ghana. The show was presented by Alex Ludbridge and the producer was Emily Knight. If you have a question on any science subject and you want the team to investigate, why not email crowdscience@bbc.co.uk.
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9: BBC News with Eileen McHugh. President Putin says he's ordered the Russian military to prepare options for retaliation after a Ukrainian drone attack on a building in a Russian-occupied part of eastern Ukraine. Russia says 6 people died in a strike on a student dormitory. Our Russia editor Steve Rosenberg reports from Moscow.
10: President Putin called this a terrorist strike. He accused Ukraine of attacking a student dormitory in Starobilsk. That's in Russian-occupied Luhansk region that Moscow claims to have annexed. The Kremlin leader said 6 people were killed, 39 injured, and 15 were missing. He insisted that there had been no military or intelligence service facilities near the building. Footage published by Russian media shows rescuers sifting through rubble. In a statement, Ukraine's general staff said it had struck the headquarters of a military unit near Starobilsk.
9: The World Health Organization has raised its risk assessment for the Ebola outbreak in the Democratic Republic of the Congo to be very high, although it says the global risk remains low. The WHO chief, Tedros Adhanom Ghebreyesus, said it was crucial to build trust with local communities. Provincial authorities in the DRC's worst-affected province, Ituri, have banned funeral gatherings. Scientists at Oxford University in England are working to develop a vaccine for the rare Bundibugyo strain of Ebola at the centre of the current outbreak in Central Africa. It's based on the same technology used in the COVID pandemic. Here's our health reporter, Jim Reid.
11: The type of Ebola virus detected in the current outbreak, known as Bundibugyo, kills around a third of those infected. Scientists in Oxford say this experimental vaccine is based on technology used in the COVID pandemic. A common cold virus has been genetically modified to teach the body's immune system to recognise and fight off Ebola instead. It's thought it could enter clinical trials in 2 or 3 months, with a manufacturing site in India already lined up to mass produce the vaccine if those tests are successful.
9: The US Director of National Intelligence, Tulsi Gabbard, has announced her resignation. She said she was stepping down to support her husband, who's been diagnosed with a rare form of bone cancer. Bernd de Busman is in Washington.
12: We know she'll be stepping away from her office at the end of June. She said that her husband has a very rough road ahead of him, and she would like to spend that time with him and helping him through that period. Reuters has reported, however, that she's been essentially pushed out of the White House, but we have no confirmation of that. And in his own message following the resignation, President Trump seemed to have parted on good terms with her. He said she had done a fantastic job and wished her well. So at least publicly, the two appear to have been getting along up until the end.
13: Josephine in Compton sent me a message saying, hi Selena, happy Sunday, we're loving the show. Thank you, and also thank you for waiting, because I know you sent this quite a while ago.
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13: 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Drive carefully. Here's the Eagles and Hotel California. 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
9: ...to defence spending made by individual countries. In his assessment, the NATO Secretary-General, Mark Rutte, insisted the alliance had grown closer together.
17: I know some have been questioning the resolve of this alliance to remain united. So let me be crystal clear. Allies' commitment to Article 5 is ironclad. Our resolve and ability to defend every ally is absolute. Were anyone to be foolish as to attack us, the response would be devastating.
9: Brazilian police have seized 200,000 counterfeit football stickers ahead of the Men's World Cup next month. The authorities said they found stacks of fake merchandise, including replica shirts, on a bus on the outskirts of Rio de Janeiro. The Italian firm Panini has made World Cup sticker albums for more than half a century. That's the latest from BBC News.
18: Hello and welcome to NewsHour from the BBC World Service. Coming to you live from London, I'm James Kimarasamy. There was a time not that long ago when the entire focus of a meeting of NATO foreign ministers would have been on external threats to the alliance. But throughout his second term, President Trump's long-standing frustration with his European allies has sometimes posed questions of an existential nature for NATO. And even when the news from Washington has been positive, it has sometimes been confusing. The latest source of confusion, Mr. Trump's abrupt reversal overnight of a previously announced Pentagon plan to withdraw 4,000 American troops from Poland. Instead, Mr. Trump said he would be sending 5,000 troops there. Well, after the meeting in Sweden, the US Secretary of State Marco Rubio offered this explanation for the troop movements.
19: At the end of the day, I think it's well understood in the alliance that the United States troop presence in Europe is going to be adjusted. That work was already ongoing, and it's been done in coordination with our allies. I'm not saying they're going to be thrilled about it, but they certainly are aware of it. You know, we have obligations in the Indo-Pacific. We have obligations in the Middle East. We have obligations in the Western Hemisphere. So this has been an ongoing process. It shouldn't be a surprise to anybody.
18: Mr. Rubio went on to say that there was plenty that NATO members needed to work on together.
19: One of the areas where I think we definitely can cooperate on is the defense industrial base. It is clear to the world, to all of us in the alliance and beyond, that we simply are not able to produce munitions today at a rate that are necessary for future needs. That's something that has to be addressed. That's something that we can work together on. That's something we want to work together on.
18: NATO Secretary General and cheerleader in chief Mark Rutte, he was at plans when he spoke to stress the key founding principle of the alliance. The commitment under Article 5 of its treaty that an attack on one member is an attack on all was not diminished.
17: I know some have been questioning that bond, and perhaps even questioning the resolve of this alliance to remain united in the face of an adversary. So let me be crystal clear. Allies' commitment to Article 5 is ironclad. Our resolve and ability to defend every ally is absolute. Were anyone to be foolish as to attack us, the response would be devastating.
18: I've been discussing the situation with our global affairs correspondent Joe Inwood, and I asked him where things stand a week after a week of back and forth over US troop deployments to Europe.
20: So late last night, Donald Trump put out an announcement on his social media platform saying that an additional 5,000 troops, US troops, were going to be stationed in Poland. He praised the country's right-wing president, of whom he is an ally, and his kind of general conduct, and said that was the reason. Now, the reason, you quite correctly said, there's been a bit of confusion is that this follows last week an announcement that 4,000 troops weren't going to be deployed. A planned deployment was cancelled. And so it seems we're basically back where we started. But it does come in the context of a general sense that America is sort of withdrawing from Europe. And we had an announcement a few weeks ago that 5,000 troops were going to be pulled out of Germany. So despite today's announcement, that is seen as the general trend.
18: So we still think there will be fewer US troops in Europe, do we?
20: I think we can say it with some certainty, because that was exactly what US Secretary of State Marco Rubio said a number of times when he was speaking to the media after a meeting of NATO foreign ministers today. He was very clear that the US now has strategic priorities elsewhere in the world, that this isn't a complete retreat from Europe, but in general, they're going to be focusing their resources. He says they are finite resources, and they're going to be focused in other parts of the world, specifically, you know, the Far East, the Middle East, and what they call the Western Hemisphere, the Americas.
18: There is still criticism, though, isn't there, from the Trump administration, from Marco Rubio himself, of the amount of money, the amount of weaponry that are being produced by European NATO members.
20: Yeah, I think so. There's a number of strains of Donald Trump and his administration's criticisms of NATO. Some people would see as legitimate and others really quite unfair. The one I think that all sides agree is probably reasonable is that Europe has not invested enough in its own defence over recent years. And also, you know, you talked there about the capacity to produce weapons. It's basically its defence industrial base has just not kept up speed with what's needed. And he's saying that Europe doesn't have, and he did reference America as well, the capability to provide the scale of munitions that we now see would be required in a 21st century war. I mean, I think the feeling is that Europe has, its armies have basically stayed in the 21st century, and we've got a really, really clear example from what's happening on the battlefields of Ukraine, where conflict is going. And the number of automated drones, the sort of things that drone interceptors we see in Ukraine, Europe does not have the capability to produce anything like the numbers of those that would be required. And I think that's been a constant criticism. The bit which I think European leaders would see is completely unfair, but maybe the thing that has exercised President Trump more than anything else is European leaders' failure to get involved in the war on Iran. Now, just to remind listeners, I think it is important to say this. NATO is a defensive alliance. It's set up for if one member is attacked, the other members will defend each other. This was not a defensive war. It was a war, I mean, President Trump makes arguments about long-term defensive requirements, but actually this was a war of choice that the Americans launched, and Europeans did not want to get involved and were not obliged to under any of the NATO articles. And so I think that criticism comes back so regularly is something which is really going to upset and irritate European leaders.
18: And just to circle back to the first point you made, President Trump specifically saying these troops are going to go to Poland because I have a good relationship with the right-wing leader of the country. It's a reminder that those personal relationships, especially with people that President Trump sees as on the same page as him politically, are very, very important and a key part of this administration's foreign policy.
20: Yeah, I mean, of course, all diplomacy, all international relations has an element of being transactional, but President Trump is taking it to a level far beyond anything that's ever been kind of experienced, certainly in modern times. Everything for him is about a quid pro quo, about a deal, it seems, and whether that is someone who's wronged him in some way. For example, Friedrich Merz said that Iran has humiliated the US and he pulls the troops out. The Polish president is a kind of a fellow traveller, an ideological bedfellow, and he gets extra troops. There is very much in his mind, it seems, with Donald Trump, this international diplomacy is not about principles, but it's about transactions. And that's what we're seeing once again today.
18: Our global affairs correspondent, Joe Inwood. Evelyn Farkas is the executive director of the McCain Institute at Arizona State University. She formerly served as deputy assistant secretary of defense for Russia and Ukraine in the U.S. Department of Defense and as a senior advisor to NATO's supreme allied commander, Europe. I asked her whether the NATO secretary general, Mark Rutte, was right to say that NATO is stronger than ever.
2: Yes, I think he's absolutely right, because NATO has been investing, although, of course, your correspondent is correct that it was rather late and under pressure from President Trump in particular. Nevertheless, the European allies are building their armaments. They are taking a hard look at how much they spend, what they spend it on. They are doing more to you know, ensure that war plans are operational. So that the military component of it is fantastic. The political side, I would also say, even though, of course, we in NATO tend to focus on areas of difference. If you look at NATO as a political entity, you heard the Secretary General say, you know, no one should dare test our resolve. And of course, that's directed first and foremost at Vladimir Putin. But I think the Russians, you know, do understand they should be deterred by Europe alone, even if the United States were not part of the equation.
18: So how should frontline states like Poland view the Pentagon 1 week saying 4,000 troops are going to be withdrawn, and then President Trump in a post on Truth Social saying 5,000 are going to Poland? It doesn't smack of consistency, does it?
2: Well, yes. So on the one side, of course, it's not reassuring that at any moment, if a leader says the wrong thing, President Trump could threaten or actually, you know, remove troops. Having said that, because it tends to occur in the context that, again, your correspondent just described, because of something someone said, in a way, I would say it's not as bad as him saying, well, don't be afraid of Russia. I'm going to withdraw U.S. troops because Russia's not dangerous and you can handle Russia yourself. So you understand that if the Kremlin's looking at this, it's not reassuring to Russia. And so that's kind of the silver lining, you know, in all of this.
18: What about the point that the Secretary of State made about munitions? Because, I mean, if you look at where the war is taking place in Europe at the moment, that's Ukraine, the drone warfare is absolutely key at the moment. And you look at who is producing most of the world's drones, and that is China, isn't it? An ally of Russia. It's producing far, far more than Europeans and Americans put together. Is that where the focus needs to be when it comes to European defense?
2: Well, yes. I mean, the focus needs to be on uniting Europe, the United States, our Asian allies, basically all of the countries that are democracies that support rule of law, and allying ourselves to build up our strength to deter Russia, China, North Korea, and Iran. That should be the focus. And I would add one thing, that the Europeans actually are a little bit ahead of the United States because they're not afraid. They've already started joint ventures with the Ukrainians. They've sent their own, you know, military experts in to learn from the Ukrainians. And my understanding is that the U.S. has not been as quick to do this.
18: Well, not just not quick, but you certainly have in a vice president someone who's been pretty vocal in saying he's proud that America's withdrawn certain support from Ukraine. He very just recently, when King Charles was speaking in Congress, J.D. Vance didn't stand up when he was talking about Ukraine. I mean, can the Ukrainians be confident in American support?
2: Well, the Ukrainians, I think, can be confident in American support because Congress, our United States Congress, the Senate and the House of Representatives, have bipartisan support for Ukraine. And the American people, if you look at all the polling, Republican, Democrat, even MAGA, support Ukraine. The question is how much support, direct support to the United States give there. Of course, you see a more partisan response among the American people and also among the politicians. But I do think that the vice president would be making a mistake if he thinks that Ukraine is just a recipient of assistance, because what I was referring to is European allies and partners working with Ukraine to learn from Ukraine, to essentially harness Ukrainian know-how, use your European money to produce more weapons, not just for Ukraine, but for Europe.
18: Very briefly, Evelyn, I mean, behind the scenes then, you know, whatever leaders are saying, would you say that militaries in NATO are still working together as they always have?
2: Absolutely. I agree 100% with that statement.
18: Evelyn Farkas of the McCain Institute, former Deputy Assistant Secretary of Defense for Russia and Ukraine in the US Department of Defense. 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This is NewsHour, coming to you live from London with James Kamarasamy.

0: And coming up later in the programme, we hear a tribute to Carlo Petrini, the founder of the slow food movement, which sparked off a quiet revolution in lots of other parts of life.
1: You've seen the slow movement generally beyond food spread into every walk of life. So there are now movements for slow work, slow medicine, slow education, slow sex, slow architecture, slow media, you name it. People coming to whatever the activity is now and saying, how can I do this better and enjoy it more by slowing down to the right pace?
0: Pace yourselves for another 25 minutes. That's when you will hear the rest of that interview. The headlines at this hour, President Putin has said he'll consider options for retaliation after Moscow accused Kyiv of attacking a student dormitory in Russian-occupied eastern Ukraine. Ukraine says it struck a Russian military unit.

0: You're listening to the BBC World Service. This is NewsHour, coming to you live from London with James Kamara-Sami. Thousands of Cubans have taken part in a state-organised protest in the capital, Havana, in support of the country's former leader, Raul Castro. The 94-year-old brother of Fidel Castro was charged with murder and other crimes in the United States this week over the shooting down of two US civilian planes in 1996. The Cuban government says the charges are political and are a pretext for US military action, at a time when tensions between the old enemies have been growing. Our correspondent Will Grant sent this report from Havana.
1: It is an incident which is burned into the collective memory of Cubans and Cuban Americans, of both Havana and Miami. In 1996, these were the radio communications between the control tower and two Cuban MiG fighter jets shortly before they shot down two US civilian aircraft, killing all four people on board. Whether it took place over international or Cuban waters remains a point of dispute.
2: Nations and their leaders cannot be permitted to target Americans.
1: The aircraft belonged to a Florida-based group called Brothers to the Rescue, which would drop emergency supplies to Cuban migrants trying to reach the U.S. by sea and alert the Coast Guard to any vessel in difficulty. However, the group also dropped propaganda leaflets over Havana and have been repeatedly warned against violating Cuban airspace.
2: The United States government has not forgotten these innocent men who were shot out of the sky.
1: Now, 30 years on, charges of murder and conspiracy to murder U.S. citizens have been brought against Raul Castro, the then defense minister and second-in-command to his late brother Fidel. The Cuban military pilots that day were also indicted. In Havana itself, the decision has been greeted with both bemusement and concern. I visited a construction site at a place called Barrio Toledo, where the Cuban state is trying to tackle the island's acute social housing crisis by building homes out of repurposed shipping containers. Critics say the container homes will be unbearably hot in Cuba's stifling summer temperatures, but officials insist they're a smart and practical solution.
3: If I take a walk in one, it is essentially a shipping container with the front ripped off. Two windows at the back, four at the front. A novel way to deal with Havana's housing crisis. Still, for many families, it is far better than their current circumstances, which have been made even more dire by the now five-month-long US fuel blockade.
4: Estos contenedores llegan aquí a Cuba.
1: The project's foreman is a committed revolutionary called Orlando Diaz. I asked him if he thought the charges against Raul Castro were a precursor to military action. The charges against Raul are a vile lie, he said, echoing the government's position. Orlando is well aware of what happened in Venezuela earlier this year when Nicolas Maduro was forcibly removed from power by US troops. But he's convinced that if the Trump administration is building towards the use of force in Cuba, the outcome will be very different.
4: Venezuela es Venezuela, pero Cuba es Cuba.
1: Venezuela is Venezuela and Cuba is Cuba, he said. And here we don't lack the courage for this moment.
5: En un día como hoy, en 1902, la bandera cubana ondeó por primera vez.
1: Shortly before the charges were filed against Raul Castro, U.S. Secretary of State Marco Rubio delivered a message in Spanish to the Cuban people. President Trump, he said, was offering a new path between the U.S. and a new Cuba, meaning one in which the commercial wing of the military would not control the economy. The last time Raul Castro was seen in public was the Workers' Day celebrations on the 1st of May. The 94-year-old former president stood next to his hand-picked successor, Miguel Díaz-Canel, who has called the charges against Mr. Castro a political manoeuvre to justify the folly of a military aggression against Cuba. With the two sides believed to be far apart in any negotiations, most Cubans wonder where the island will be by next week or next month, let alone by the time the next May Day march comes round.
0: And that was Will Grant reporting from Havana. At one point on Friday, 97 of the 100 hottest cities in the world could be found in a single country, India. Now, Indian heat waves aren't exactly new or rare, but it seems they are getting hotter, The temperatures of 47 degrees Celsius recorded during the day. That's 116 degrees Fahrenheit. Anjal Prakash is a professor of public policy at Flame University in Pune and the lead author of the UN Climate Change Panel's most recent report on climate change and cities. I asked him what's causing these high temperatures in India.
6: There's a compounding impact of the climate change that we are seeing in terms of the heat wave that we are experiencing this moment. There has been what we call the super El Nino effect, which is also impacting. So world's climate is changing, but the impact of this is becoming very strong on Indian city. There's also other issues of urban planning, the local factors. So many Indian cities also have dense concrete and little green cover, which also amplifies the urban heat island effect. There's a low humidity in some regions, around 8%, which it makes the air hotter. It is all culminating into a huge heat wave which is sprawling all across India.
0: So has India been slow in adapting or coming up with mitigations for this?
6: So mitigation is a long-term project. Adaptation is something which one can do immediately. So Indian Meteorological Department actually has issued daily heat wave bulletins and the color-coded 5 days forecast. The early warning, the healthcare readiness, and also urban cooling measures have also been taken up by the government. We are seeing about 250 districts in 23 states are being covered in the heat wave. And that is a huge, huge number that we had not expected to come.
0: Have the numbers of people who have died as a direct result of this heat wave been quantified?
6: So mortality attributing to heat wave is very difficult to definitely bring in. But what we know from the latest information that we have is that about 37 direct heat-related deaths have occurred. There has also been hundreds of suspected heat stroke cases that have been confirmed nationwide. There's an extreme pre-monsoon heat push temperature, which has almost gone to about 45 degrees centigrade in many regions. And in some regions, it's crossed 46.9 degrees centigrade. And these are extreme temperature that we have not seen before in those areas.
0: I see the government has been calling on people to limit their use of electricity. I guess a lot of people who have the ability to are switching on air conditioning, and certain strata of society presumably being affected a lot worse than others.
6: Exactly. So the bottom 40% of people, you know, especially the migrant workers who are exposed to extreme heat conditions due to their work in, say, construction areas, are under huge threat. Immediate measures have been taken by some of the states where the heat advisory has been issued. The number of working hours have been shifted so that peak heat doesn't strike them. But it is not a foolproof situation.
0: What kind of public pressure is there on the authorities to act?
6: Any of these things doesn't make a political pressure as much as others do. You also have to understand that India has gone through different elections this moment, and none of these issues have become an election agenda.
0: Is there a sense that for the government, this is seen as something that has to be put off, that development is more important than tackling climate change in the short term?
6: The government is very clear that we have to combat climate change. The issue of coal, for example, is very prominent, but we are also talking about climate equity. Those countries who have actually created the problem of climate change, they should fix their problem first. Going net zero, we will definitely follow it. The second stance is that this is not either or situation. We must fix the problem as we are doing. But you have to understand that climate change is a global phenomenon, and it has a very localized implications for the lives and lives of the people. That means that if we have to tackle climate change, we have to tackle at the global level. At the local level, we can only adapt and mitigate as much as possible.
0: That's Professor of Public Policy, lead author of UN Climate Change Panel Report on Climate Change and Cities, Anjal Prakash, who is speaking to me from Pune in Western India. You're listening to the BBC World Service, and this is NewsHour. It's coming to you live from our studios in central London with James Kumarasamy.
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10: To the notorious La Santé prison and his quest for redemption and one final comeback.
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12: There are no documents, no photos, no accounts, no proof. The Sarkozy Affair, Saturday at 11 GMT.
0: The US Director of National Intelligence, Tulsi Gabbard, resigned, saying she needs to take care of her husband. We'll hear more about her tenure. Plus, the race to make a new vaccine against Ebola and an appreciation of Carlo Petrini, the man who began the slow food movement as a protest against McDonald's opening in Rome. All of that coming up after the news.
13: BBC News with Eileen McHugh. President Putin says he'll consider options for retaliation after a Ukrainian drone attack on a building in Russian-occupied eastern Ukraine. Russia says six people died in a strike on a student dormitory. Ukraine said the building was being used by a Russian drone command unit. The World Health Organization has raised its risk assessment for Ebola in the Democratic Republic of the Congo to very high. The head of the WHO said it was crucial to build trust between aid workers and local communities to help to contain the disease. Scientists at Oxford University are working to develop a vaccine for the rare strain of Ebola at the centre of the current outbreak. The US Director of National Intelligence, Tulsi Gabbard, has announced her resignation. She said she was stepping down to support her husband, who's been diagnosed with a rare form of cancer. A federal judge in the United States has thrown out a human smuggling prosecution brought by the Department of Justice against Kilmar Abrego Garcia, a Salvadoran migrant who challenged his deportation. The case was dismissed on the grounds of vindictive prosecution. The Pakistani army chief has arrived in Tehran as Pakistan steps up efforts to mediate in the war between Iran and the US and Israel. A ceasefire has been in place since early April, but weeks of back-channel talks have failed to resolve the crisis. Demonstrators in Cuba have protested outside the US embassy in support of the former Cuban president, Raul Castro. The US charged him with murder this week over the shooting down of two US aircraft 30 years ago when he was defense minister. And Brazilian police have seized 200,000 counterfeit football stickers ahead of the Men's World Cup next month. They said they found stacks of fake merchandise. BBC News.
0: Welcome back to News Hour. In just a moment, we'll hear from Professor Sir Andrew Pollard, a medical researcher who's leading a team at Oxford University that is trying to develop a vaccine for the new and rare strain of Ebola that's causing the current outbreak of the virus. First, though, she was a controversial appointment as US Director of National Intelligence. Now, the former Democratic member of Congress, Tulsi Gabbard, has offered her resignation to President Trump. She has given her husband's health as the reason for her decision. I asked the BBC's Ben de Boosman in Washington about her resignation letter.
14: In that letter, Gabbard revealed that her husband had a very rare form of bone cancer, and she said she had to step away from government service because, in her own words, he'll be going through an extremely difficult time in the weeks and months ahead. That's the reason that's been given, and President Trump also wished her well in his own statement about her resignation and said he hoped for the best health of her husband. She'll remain in her post until the end of June, however, so she has a few weeks left.
0: There have been rumors, though, for some time that she might be forced out.
14: There had been rumors for some time, and I think the primary reason for that is the Iran war. She was, even well before she became Director of National Intelligence, she's someone who kind of made her political career on avoiding U.S. military entanglements abroad. She's a veteran of the Iraq War herself, and like many of that generation, she didn't want to see the U.S. in an open end

0: Moderna's RNA vaccine, which is being developed at the same time. So there's a number of different types of vaccine being developed. And one of the reasons why that's really important is because there can be many challenges in vaccine development on the science and then on the logistics and the financing and then the manufacturing, which can hold up development of one or other of the products. It's really important to have plenty of potential shots on target. And this situation is particularly worrying because of the environment in which the outbreak is happening and where there's very poor infrastructure, very resource poor region and conflict in areas that are not under government control. And so that means the normal way of controlling Ebola outbreaks, which is very stringent public health measures, is extremely difficult to put in place.
1: Yeah, so I mean, given the timescale that you're talking about, that it's going to be, you know, several months before any vaccine can be deployed. I mean, this outbreak will have to be contained in other ways.
0: Well, I think we're all hoping that the people on the ground who are really working extremely hard to do that will be able to contain the outbreak. But it's very challenging to do so. So I think we have to be prepared with vaccines in case that doesn't happen.
1: Can I just ask you this? I mean, you've talked about some of the challenges, very poor infrastructure, conflict, there's also misinformation. I just wonder to what extent US cuts to overseas aid, the DRC was a major recipient of that, and I think the closure of one of America's main Ebola labs. I mean, to what extent is that all having an impact in the current situation?
0: Well, I think there are a number of reasons why cuts to aid. And, you know, I think we focus a lot on the US, but of course, there's been reductions in overseas development assistance from the UK and, in fact, many European countries over the last year or so. And that has an impact both on funding of particular projects, which can support surveillance and early warning and so on. But it's really important also that a lot of the people on the ground who could respond to outbreaks are no longer there because the infrastructure doesn't exist to support them. So I think this has a material impact and increases risk globally that we don't have the resources available in many of these areas where the challenges are particularly acute.
1: I mean, is it the reality that Ebola is just not a priority globally? And is that the wrong approach?
0: I mean, it's hugely consequential, obviously, in those countries that are affected. I think the thing that we mustn't forget here is that viruses that emerge in these places where we don't have good surveillance can start to propagate and cause more infections. And the risk of that is that you can develop mutations eventually, which might result in wider spread. Now, that hasn't been the case with Ebola so far, and those have been contained by good public health measures. But it's really important that we have the ability to respond so that if we did at some point in the future have a virus, maybe not one of the Ebola family, but something like that, that we already know exactly what we need to do to develop vaccines and other types of interventions that means we could halt the spread. And that's why we have to continue to invest across many different viruses that could be a threat in the future so that we're prepared for when an outbreak does happen that has wider consequences.
2: Professor Andrew Pollard, Director of the Oxford Vaccine Group, speaking to NewsHour's James Menendez. The opening of a McDonald's can provoke different emotions. When the Golden Arches first appeared in Italy in 1986, one food journalist was so angry that he came up with an entire anti-fast food ethos. The slow food movement, which promotes local sustainable cuisine, soon caught on and became an international phenomenon. That journalist, Carlo Petrini, has died at the age of 76. He was named a European hero by Time magazine in 2004, and he spoke to the BBC World Service in 2021.
3: Well, this mythical episode, our fight against fast food in Rome, was the very first step, the very first element that led to the birth of slow food. Basically, we understood how important it was to safeguard the cultural and gastronomic diversity of every single country in the world against the fast food that instead brings a standardization of production. And that was a fundamental fight.
2: That fundamental fight eventually became a much wider one. The slow food movement spawned a whole range of other slow movements, which the author Carl Honoré wrote about in his book In Praise of Slow. From Rome, the slow food movement's ground zero, he joined me earlier to praise his friend Carlo Petrini.
4: Well, I first met Carlo, over 20 years ago now, when I began kicking around the idea of writing a book about the benefits of slow in a fast world. And of course, the first person who came across my radar was Carlo, who had launched the slow food movement. So I hopped on a plane from London and met up with him in a little town in Piemonte in northwestern Italy called Bra, which was the home headquarters of slow food.
2: What would you say is that the philosophy then that underpins that idea?
4: Well, Carlo summed it up. His mantra was three words, that our food should be good, clean, and fair. And if you unpack that, it's really about making food, having a healthier, more sane, more sustainable relationship with food. So that affects, we cultivate our food, right? So you're creating a better relationship, a better deal for Mother Nature. It also comes down to the way we make the food. We move away from the kind of, you know, toss it in the microwave and chomp it down, burning the top of your mouth off. It's about taking the time to savor, to be in the moment, to break bread together, right? The art of enjoying food from farm to table. And he was a wonderful practitioner of that himself. He was a great companion at the table. And in fact, I dropped that word companion. It's a very useful one, I think, for understanding one important dimension of the slow food movement. Companion, the English word companion, is derived from the two Latin words con pane, which means with bread. And it's because when we slow down and break bread together, we are at our most close, we are at our most human. And that sums up, I think, a lot of the spirit of both slow food and Carlo Petrini, the man behind it.
2: What did he make of the fact that not only did the slow food movement spread around the world, but it begat other slow movements, of which you have written about, of course?
4: Well, people often describe me as the godfather of the slow movement. And if that's the case, then Carlo was the grandfather of it, because it all, in a way, started with slow food. He was the first to reclaim the word slow in our culture, because slow, even today, for many people, remains a four-letter word, a dirty word. It's a byword for lazy, boring, unproductive, stupid, you know, lots of things that nobody wants to be. And that taboo runs deep in the culture. And what we needed to do, and Carlo got the ball rolling with this, was to say, actually, no, I am slow. Slow is good. It's something to defend. It's something to be proud of. So slow food put slow with a capital S on the map and said, you know what? Slow is something worth channeling. It's worth slowing down. And from there on, you've seen the slow movement generally beyond food spread into every walk of life. So there are now movements for slow work, slow medicine, slow education, slow sex, slow architecture, slow media, you name it. People coming to whatever the activity is now and saying, how can I do this better and enjoy it more by slowing down to the right pace? And so my mantra is, in a world addicted to speed, slowness is a superpower.
2: Not everyone can have a superpower, though, can they? And you'll have heard the criticism, skepticism, I suppose, about slow food in particular, which is, look, it is all very well in certain parts of the world to be talking about that if you have the ability, the money, the option, but there are, you know, literally billions of people probably who don't have that option.
4: Yes, some manifestations or expressions of slow food, you know, a super Tuscan wine washing down an exquisite sliver of black truffle. Of course, that's not within reach of very many people at all. But that's not all of slow food, right? Slow food can also be just sitting around the table without phone switched on, eating some dried pasta that you've boiled up on the stove with some tomatoes chopped up in it, right? I mean, there are different ways. You've got to unpack slow food. And I think actually now, I do know that criticism still is out there, but I think slow food has gone a long way to softening it.
2: Writer Carl Honoré paying tribute there to Carlo Petrini, the man behind the slow food movement. 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
5: 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In 10 minutes, the interview hears from microfinance pioneer Jennifer Riria.
6: My vision drove me to desire to be able to serve women in a different way, to deal with women and leadership, with girls excelling in education, not getting married so early.
5: At 2230 GMT, Heart and Soul meets a humanitarian who helped children affected by the Chernobyl disaster.
7: All small children are, they are the greatest treasure of every nation. And they are the ones, they are our, you know, they are our hope for the future.
5: And that's followed by unexpected elements and the science of body enhancement.
8: Without this kind of evidence and study, those who are trying to self-administer don't know how to dose, when to dose, when they should stop dosing.
5: This is the BBC World Service.
2: A reminder of our top story this hour. The US Secretary of State Marco Rubio, speaking at a meeting of NATO foreign ministers in Sweden, has said the United States, like other countries, is constantly reassessing its relationship with the NATO military alliance. Evelyn Farkas, a former NATO advisor and Deputy Assistant Secretary for Russia and Ukraine in the US Department of Defense, told NewsHour that NATO was still an effective force despite rifts with the United States.
9: Even though, of course, we in NATO tend to focus on areas of difference, if you look at NATO as a political entity, you heard the Secretary General say, you know, no one should dare test our resolve. But I think the Russians, you know, do understand they should be deterred by Europe alone, even if the United States were not part of the equation.

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2: BBC News with Eileen McHugh. President Putin says he's ordered the Russian military to prepare options for retaliation after a Ukrainian drone attack on a building in a Russian-occupied part of eastern Ukraine. Russia says six people died in a strike on a student dormitory. Accusing Ukraine of terrorism, Mr. Putin said foreign ministry statements were not enough, and he's instructed the defense ministry to present proposals. Ukraine said the building was being used by a Russian drone command unit. Mr. Putin refuted that suggestion.
3: I would like to emphasize this is important. There are no military facilities, special services facilities, or related facilities near the accommodation. So there is no reason to suggest that the missiles hit the building as a result of our air defense or electronic warfare systems.
2: The World Health Organization has raised its risk assessment for the Ebola outbreak in the Democratic Republic of the Congo to very high, although it says the global risk remains low. The WHO chief, Tedros Adhanom Ghebreyesus, said it was crucial to build trust with local communities to help to contain the disease. Scientists at Oxford University in England are working to develop a vaccine for the rare Bundibugyo strain of Ebola at the centre of the current outbreak in Central Africa. It's based on the same technology used in the COVID pandemic. Here's our health reporter, Jim Reid.
4: The type of Ebola virus detected in the current outbreak, known as Bundibugyo, kills around a third of those infected. Scientists in Oxford say this experimental vaccine is based on technology used in the COVID pandemic. A common cold virus has been genetically modified to teach the body's immune system to recognise and fight off Ebola instead. It's thought it could enter clinical trials in 2 or 3 months, with a manufacturing site in India already lined up to mass produce the vaccine if those tests are successful.
2: The US Director of National Intelligence, Tulsi Gabbard, has announced her resignation. She said she was stepping down to support her husband, who's been diagnosed with a rare form of bone cancer. Ms. Gabbard, a former Democrat, will remain in the job until the end of next month. Brenda Busman is in Washington.
5: Prior to coming into her role as Director of National Intelligence, she was always seen as someone who was very reluctant to involve the U.S. in military entanglements overseas. She's a veteran of the Iraq War, and like many veterans of that war and the war in Afghanistan, she was kind of wary of foreign interventions with no clear end goal. And that's something she had expressed quite a lot when she was a Democrat. But she seems to have switched around and then became a very loyal supporter of President Trump in the last few years.
2: Brenda Busman.
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8: BBC World Service.
2: When he was mistakenly sent to El Salvador last year. Pakistan is stepping up its efforts to mediate in the war between Iran and the United States and Israel. The Army Chief of Staff, Field Marshal Asim Munir, has arrived in Tehran, joining the Pakistani Interior Minister, Mohsin Naqvi, who's been there since Wednesday. Despite a ceasefire, weeks of back-channel talks have not resolved the crisis. Seven Western countries have condemned Israel's construction of settlements in the occupied West Bank. They also urged Israel to investigate reports of violence by settlers and the Israeli armed forces. They say Israel's policies are imperiling the prospects for a two-state solution. Settlement expansion and settler violence are at record highs. Brazilian police have seized 200,000 counterfeit football stickers ahead of the Men's World Cup next month. The authorities said they found the fake merchandise as well as replica shirts on a bus near Rio de Janeiro. Rory Gallimore reports.
9: A photo of the haul released by Brazilian police with stacks of stickers laid out on a table almost looks like a drugs bust. The contraband, officials say, will be destroyed. That's because these collectibles are big business. Dedicated fans, young and not so young, can spend hundreds of dollars on trying to fill an official album with portraits of each World Cup team's players. And this year, more countries are competing than ever before. The Italian firm Panini has made the stickers for every tournament since 1970, but those days are numbered. The company's partnership with football's governing body ends in 2030.
10: Hello, I'm BBC journalist Leanna Byrne, and this is the interview from the BBC World Service, the best conversations coming out of the BBC, people shaping our world from all over the world.
11: If you're not a little bit afraid, then you're not paying attention.
12: We have never seen a people so united.
13: Do not make that boat crossing. Do not make that journey.
14: Being born in America, feeling American, but having people treat me like I'm not.
15: We're more popular than populism.
10: For this interview, I spoke to the African business leader, Dr. Jennifer Rirera, over Zoom while she was in Nairobi. Having started life in a poor rural village in Kenya, Dr. Rirera worked her way up to develop and run one of the biggest microfinance institutions for women in Africa. Microfinance is a banking service providing small loans and more to people with low income who might lack access to traditional banking. It's aimed at fostering self-sufficiency, financial education, and entrepreneurship in developing areas. Her focus, however, is not limited to finance alone. She's also utilised experience from a career which has included teaching at university and consulting for UNICEF, the UN Children's Aid Agency, in order to progress women's development in education and leadership.
16: My vision drove me to desire to be able to serve women in a different way, to deal with women and leadership, with girls excelling in education, not getting married so early, to stop FGM, genital mutilation. And then we needed to think of women and peace, because we felt that that's one of the areas we need to deal with, which is not financial.
10: Welcome to the interview from the BBC World Service with Dr. Jennifer Rirera.
16: I grew up in a village like any other African, a little girl in the village, fetching water and firewood, putting in the kettle and the sheep in the evening, taking care of the baby, looking up, you know, in support of mother, and going to school in the village. It was not an easy childhood living in a village that was actually poor. All I knew when I was very little, well, that meaning, you know, 5, 6, 7, even up to 10 years, is that I wanted to get away from the village. I hated to see my mother suffer. It's only later in high school and actually actualized at the university that I knew it was not my mother only. It was about that girl in the village. It was about that woman in the village receiving beatings when food is not ready on time. I knew it was not my mother only at that time. It was other women. And that is what shaped what I am today, that I needed to get away. To begin with, I thought it's my mom. I wanted to get away from all that suffering. But then I realized it is the village woman. It is the village poor girl that needs to get away, that needs to have a different type of life.
10: Now, a major turning point for you was at the end of high school when you became a young mother. Can you tell me about that time?
16: That was not planned. It was just the stupidity of a teenager enjoying a teenage and thinking that's how things should be. You have a boyfriend, you are happy with it, and there you get a baby. And then that was more difficult than I remember, because my parents were staunch Presbyterians, Christians, and therefore my having a baby as a teenager had no place in my family. My father was very bitter about it. My mother never said a word. But my father said, you need to get away. And I got away. I went away. I went to my sister. My sister upheld me until I went to school. And I took my baby with me to the university, Dar es Salaam University, and got support from friends in Tanzania. And got friends from my late sister. One of my late sisters was an anchor for me until I completed my university. And I took my baby with me to UK for my master's. it was also very, very difficult to be in a foreign country with a baby, with meager resources. Wherever I went, I found very kind people who even fed us when we didn't have any food with my child until I finished my university.
10: It's really amazing that you kept up your education while rearing a child. It's not easy. Is there any point that you thought to yourself, I don't want to do this anymore. I want the easy way out. I can't do this.
16: I needed to do my education because I wouldn't have managed to do anything else without education. So I was bent on completing my education. I went to Dar es Salaam. It was very difficult. A very young baby. I have lectures to go to. I have homework to do. And one time I put my baby on my back and I intended to jump into the swimming pool. And I stood by the edge of the swimming pool and I wanted to jump in. But at that time, the baby on my back, tied on my back, said, Mom. And I realized I can't do this.
10: Tell me about your early professional life, because you didn't start in banking.
16: No, I've completed my university, first degree. When I came back, those days, getting jobs was not difficult because government officials came to school, came to the university, and we already knew where you were going to work before you got out of the university. So when you came out just to report, I reported to a boys' school. That's why I was sent. Before I left for my diploma education in England, where I did diploma and then I did my master's, I studied for my diploma in England. When I came back, that's when I then registered for a PhD in women, education, and development. That's how I began my career. After a little while, not a little while, a good while, I taught at the university for 10 years. The 11th year, I went on sabbatical and joined UNICEF as a full-time consultant on women education for child survival. And while I was there, I worked with the women to see the relationship between education for women and survival for children. And that ran me into working with women on small businesses for them to make money and to learn how to do a few things like, you know, saving and so forth and so on, for them to be able to look after the children better.
10: So just talk us through exactly how that works. Like, who would be coming to you looking for money, and how would you make the decision to give it to them or not give it to them?
16: 1975, women were totally excluded from financial services. So one of the major resolutions of that committee from the first UN conference on women was that there is need for women to access resources to be able to articulate their lives in financial matters. So countries went back, people went back. There's a woman now who was part of that group that came back. And on her desk, a few women sat around that table and decided, okay, let's all contribute a little bit of money. And that little bit of money was like $20, $5, $1. And they got together and said, okay, we want to give a little bit of money to the women. And we want to train them in financial skills so that they can begin their own little businesses. But because these were women who were working in their own businesses, they were career women. They only met the way women meet from book clubs. After 10 years of having it as a club, it died. As project of UNDP, I was recruited into restart the Kenya Women Microfinance Institution. We work with women. We bring women together in groups. And together, women in groups, we are to travel in the country. The women don't come to us. We went to the women, we went to the villages, we went to the markets and introduced and, you know, went through church, went through the government offices, the Ministry of Culture and Social Services, and said, we need to meet women. So we were able to meet women. I want, you know, by word of mouth, women had their people here working with us. So we began reorganizing and getting women to get into groups. And into groups, we began training them with little money as $30 for them to do something small like bake chapati or mandazi. and sell and resell and save. And then we taught them the art of saving. You have to save, and it was compulsory for them to save. So we, through talking to them, through training them, the word spread around. Then every year, we organize their coming into Nairobi. Some of them had never set a foot in Nairobi. So it was great every year for them to come to Nairobi to meet me and meet other women. By this time, the institution was growing. And meet other directors who joined me so that we can have a day talking about women and businesses.
17: Mm.
16: That went like, you know, was difficult, but we went around the country. We set foot in 45 counties out of 47. And the women repaid their loans. The loans were, you'll get $30. If you repay, we'll give you $50. If you pay, we'll give you $75. If you pay, we'll give you $100. Like that, it was incremental. But the women had to prove that they can repay. Now, remember, nobody now at that point in time, in early 90s, nobody's thinking a woman can borrow a loan in this country and repay. Women were not supposed to be credit worthy. So one of the things we had to do was big campaigns of, you know, with the slogans, which later the banks picked up. Slogans like, poor people unbankable. We began by women unbankable. Then poor women unbankable. Then poor people unbankable. And banks took that up, you know, later on. We actually opened the banking horse for women.
10: You're listening to The Interview from the BBC World Service. My conversation with Dr. Jennifer Rivera left me struck by how understated she is. She was also incredibly warm, easy to talk to, and very open about her own struggles in a way that felt genuinely vulnerable. Here is a woman who helped build one of Africa's most significant microfinance institutions. And yet, there's no grand founder mythology in the way she tells her story. She speaks calmly and matter-of-factly, whether describing taking her baby with her to the UK to study or trying to convince people that poor rural women were worth lending to. But beneath that calm, there's unmistakable steel. Okay, let's return to my conversation with Dr. Jennifer Rivera. Do you remember the first woman you ever lent money to and what she did with it?
16: You'll be surprised. I would put 50,000 shillings in my bag and travel to the village. That time, to begin with, in 1991, I was the MD, I was the cleaner, I was the accountant, I was everything. I opened the office and closed the office. 1992, I got one officer. We didn't have any money to do a bit of accounting. I would take money and go and sit at a market. The first woman I gave a loan to in Karatina, in Nyeri, she didn't repay. But she was my friend, so she said, you know, a woman came and gave me money. And she never repaid.
17: No. you're still looking for the money.
16: So, the second one I gave, I think repaid once. That's by this time, and already hired one young girl from a cooperative college to help me now to lend. That's when now we began sitting down and putting the processes in place. I had also got in a few staff to be able to assist in going to lend instead of me going, because when I went there, they looked at me as their friend. They never saw me as a lender. But when the young people came in aggressively, they already trained what to do, what to say. That made a big difference. And the institution grew cell by cell. Because when we went into an area, we made sure that the women are repaying their loans 100% before we opened another office. That way, we didn't have any repayment issues at all. Our repayment rate for over 10 years was 100% repayment rate. It was interesting that the women really, you know, this is the first time they are getting some money. So it was, for them, it was very good. So this is how we did it until we covered the entire country. By the time I moved on and let someone else run it as a bank, we had transformed into a microfinance bank now. That is 2009. We were working with all 45 counties with over 1 million clients, women. And by this time, women had learned how to open accounts in the banks and so forth and so on.
17: It's really amazing. And it grew and grew from then, didn't it? It grew across countries. It grew in office size and staff size.
16: Yeah, it grew. We had branches all over. By the time I handed the bank over, because now my vision now drove me to desire to work on another institution now, to work on the holding company, to be able to serve women in a different way. We wanted to deal with women and leadership. We wanted to deal with girls excelling in education, not getting married so early, to stop FGM, genital mutilation. That's one of them, girls' education. And then we needed to think of women and peace, because we felt that that's one of the areas we need to deal with, which is not financial, but women and peace. Peace is very important in this country and in development. And we also were working now on women in to join political arena. That is why we now, in 2018, another dream came on, that the women holding company now can establish another institution. The Democracy Trust Fund deals with political leadership. We differentiate between programming for development and programming for leadership and politics, not to mix politics with development matters.
17: Even today, millions of women across Africa, they do remain outside the formal financial system. And we've got numbers from the World Bank's Global Findex. So it says around 49% of women in sub-Saharan Africa do not have a bank account, compared with 38% of men. In your opinion, why does this gap persist?
16: Yeah, women continue to be outside the financial system. That's why financial inclusion has become the cliche word. And I'm calling it the cliche word because a lot of people don't pay a lot of attention after they say that. Most of Africa is rural, although urbanization is taking root now. The financial services, the financial systems that deliver financial services to women are still eluding women. Right now, digital banking and all the other fintech systems will be where the ICT infrastructure is. Now, you go to some parts in this country and other countries in Africa where I've traveled, and you find the infrastructure is so poor. So even fintech, as is, you know, will not reach women. And, you know, most people living in rural areas consistently are women, majority of women, because they are confined in their homes. So that, you know, access becomes a very big problem, and women will continue, because now we are going technology. And if women can't access because there is no, you know, Wi-Fi there, the systems are not there, then poverty also, because you can have a router passing through your gate, but a woman has to think, do I want a phone or do I want to save that money to feed my children?
17: Mm. So as banking advances in technology, it could risk leaving some women behind.
16: Yes. According to Women's World Banking, there is a divide of 9%. Women behind men, accessing technology. And I think it's more than that as far as I'm concerned, because the kind of gadgets that a woman can afford, even now in Kenya, is most of the women, not all of them, is the one that costs, you know, 1,000, 2,000. What technology companies are trying to do now, and I hope they can do it faster, is to get those small telephones that are not complicated for women to have, because education also is there. So you might have technology and you can't operate it. There are so many things that, you know, operate against women in terms of access to financial services.
17: Mm. You have helped so many women with microfinance, and it is promoted as a solution for women. But sometimes there are critics, and they argue that microfinance actually risks trapping women in cycles of debt rather than empowering them. What would you say to that?
16: That question has been raised, you know, with me, not only here, but everywhere. It is a very complicated question in the sense that disbursement alone, it demands that it has to be repaid. Now, what happens is that when training, information, and I'm not saying class schooling, you know, information, access to information that will enable women to realize that if I overborrow and the systems are not there to stop a woman from overborrowing, when I sat on day today lending to women, we made sure that if a woman has a loan, she doesn't get another one. There is need for any institution to keep close to their clients, giving them information so that they understand the danger of overborrowing. It is the overborrowing that kills clients, and it's lack of proper management of the loans that they get. I think the systems became lax. When, to begin with, when the institutions were not many, microfinance institutions were not many, we were able to sit with our women in these meetings, I'm telling you, I called every year, and told the women, don't borrow more than one loan. If you borrow from us, don't borrow from anyone else. So what the women do is they go borrow from another institution, come and pay you, and take another loan. So you sit there, you are very happy, they have repaid you, but you don't know they're indebted to 3-4 others. So that really is the problem. It's the women not understanding, and the knowledge is not there for them to understand. And then, of course, women also, once we began providing them with loans, and I say this with a tongue in my cheek, this is where the gender question comes in. They took on so much in the family way, in the family setting, and their husbands relaxed. So women, the imbalance, the gender workload, which also is financial load, increased for women as we continued to give them access to financial services. But what is the worst evil? Not to give them? I don't think so.
17: 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Until next time, bye for now.
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29: The wait is over. The new boss of the US Central Bank is sworn in. Trump wants him to cut rates, but with inflation creeping higher, can he afford to? Plus, we're in Havana, where Cubans are in despair over fuel shortages and power cuts. Plus, AI takes a bow on the red carpet in Cannes. We get a critic's view. That's all to come on World Business Report, which is after the latest world news.
0: BBC News with Chris Barrow. President Putin says he'll consider options for retaliation after a Ukrainian drone attack on a building in Russian-occupied eastern Ukraine. Russia says six people died in a strike on a student dormitory. Ukraine said the building was being used by a Russian drone command unit. The World Health Organization has raised its risk assessment for Ebola in the Democratic Republic of the Congo to very high, but the organization says the global risk remains low. Scientists at Oxford University are working to develop a vaccine for the rare strain of Ebola at the centre of the current outbreak. The Israeli military has issued an evacuation warning in southern Lebanon for two neighbourhoods in the city of Tyre. Israel claims areas of the city are being used by the Iran-backed Hezbollah group. The Pakistani army chief has arrived in Tehran as Pakistan steps up efforts to mediate in the war between Iran and the US and Israel. The US Director of National Intelligence, Tulsi Gabbard, has announced her resignation. She said she was stepping down to support her husband, who's been diagnosed with a rare form of cancer. Mexico and the European Union have signed a long-stalled free trade agreement, which expands an older trade to include services, government procurement, as well as investment and produce. Both parties are trying to reduce dependence on the United States. Canada's Prime Minister has said the oil-rich province of Alberta is central to the country's future. His comments come hours after Alberta's leader announced that it would vote in October on whether to start the legal process for a binding referendum on separation. Brazilian police have seized 200,000 counterfeit football stickers ahead of the Men's World Cup next month. They said they found stacks of fake merchandise, including replica shirts, on a bus on the outskirts of Rio de Janeiro. BBC News.
29: Crunch time for the new Fed chair. Are rates going up or going down?
1: I believe, Mr. President, these years can bring unmatched prosperity that will raise living standards for Americans from all walks of life.
2: Kevin will safeguard the Fed's integrity. They'll make their own decisions and hopefully make them well.
29: It's World Business Report from the BBC World Service. I'm Vishala Sripatha. On the way, the new head of the US Federal Reserve is about to take charge. But with inflation rising, will he give in to pressure from Donald Trump to cut rates? We'll also hear from Cuba, where blackouts and fuel shortages are biting. Plus, AI makes its debut on the red carpet at Cannes. So we begin with a man who's promised the biggest shake-up in decades at the US Central Bank, the Federal Reserve. Kevin Warsh has been sworn in at the White House. He called it an honour to be called back into public service, and he would do everything he can to make things better for the American people.
1: While I'm not naive about the challenges we face, I believe, Mr. President, these years can bring unmatched prosperity that will raise living standards for Americans from all walks of life. And the Fed has something to do with it. Our mandate at the Fed is to promote price stability and maximum employment. When we pursue those aims with wisdom and clarity, independence and resolve, inflation can be lower, growth stronger, real take-home pay higher, and America can be more prosperous. And no less important, America's place in the world more secure. To fulfill this mission, I will lead a reform-oriented Federal Reserve, learning from past successes and mistakes both, escaping static frameworks and models, and upholding clear standards of integrity

0: Reserve, and he's taking over at a very tense moment for the US economy, with the cost of goods rising, largely driven by the war in the Middle East. So what does the chair of the Federal Reserve actually do? Here's our reporter, Neem McDermott.
1: The Federal Reserve, or the Fed, is America's central bank. And for more than a century, it's helped steer the US economy through recessions, financial crisis, pandemics, and inflation. The person in charge of the organization is the federal chair. They're nominated by the president.
2: It is my pleasure and my honor to announce my nomination of Jerome Powell.
1: Confirmed by the Senate and serve a four-year term. And they actually often have more influence over Americans' everyday finances than the president. How? Well, they pull the financial levers to try to control the economy. The main one of these is interest rates. It's one of the Fed's biggest tools to try to keep inflation, meaning rise in prices, under control. The chair leads this committee, which meets at least 8 times a year.
3: Now then, as we mentioned just before the break, there has been some breaking news in the past few minutes. In a significant move for the US economy, the Federal Reserve has cut interest rates.
1: Remember, their decision affects a whole host of things, from the amount of interest paid on mortgages and credit cards, to how much savings can earn, and even the job market. When inflation is too high, the Fed can raise interest rates. That makes mortgages, credit cards, and business loans more expensive. So people spend less and the economy cools. But raise rates too much and you risk hurting job and growth too.
4: To conclude, we understand that our actions affect communities, families, and businesses across the country. Everything we do is in service to our public mission.
1: Whilst the Fed chair has a huge team of economists and policymakers around them, they have the biggest influence, and what they say matters the most. When they speak,
4: but inflation is still too high,
1: markets around the world listen. So the Fed chair's job is basically this. They are in charge of the committee that tries to keep inflation under control without crashing the economy.
0: Well, Neem McDermott there explaining those tough choices that every central banker face in this particularly challenging economy that we're seeing around the world. Well, Sarah Bloom Ruskin served as a member of the Federal Reserve Board of Governors and as Deputy Secretary of the Treasury, and currently is Professor at Duke Law School. Thanks for joining us, Sarah. Welcome.
5: Happy to be here.
0: Sarah, I suspect the question on most people's minds will be, what will Kevin do with interest rates?
5: Yes, well, it is a very tough moment, particularly this weekend as Americans head to their Memorial Day respites with some of the highest record prices of gas in the U.S. at the moment, and also record very high Treasury bond yields. So it is a pretty day. It's pretty much a day of some significant financial anxiety. Consumer confidence indicators, particularly as they point to the cost of living, consumer confidence is low, and inflation is creeping upwards. The Fed has targeted 2%, but the inflation rate by most measures is higher than 2%, and is creeping up. So now Chairman Warsh actually inherits inherits this mantle now at a time when it's quite challenging, because of course the Fed needs to, and he has indicated that the Fed would bring about, as he says, unparalleled prosperity. That, I think, is yet to be seen, because that is not what people are seeing.
0: It does sound rather ambitious there. And as you mentioned about consumer sentiment being at a record level, according to some data out today, what challenges are people facing in the everyday economy in the US?
5: Well, it's very tough, actually, because, of course, prices at the grocery, prices for food are significantly higher. Prices of gas are higher. Home prices are higher. So mortgage rates are higher. People wanting to, purchase a home is extraordinarily challenging. Rents are going up. And people's utility bills. So electric bills going up. So affordability is completely challenged for most Americans.

0: Americans who are finding themselves not able to keep up with these price increases. Their compensation, their real wages are not at all compensating for this creeping cost of living increase.
1: Okay, well, thank you very much for joining us, Professor Sarah Bloom Ruskin there at Duke Law School. Well, we can shift our focus now to Cuba, because supporters of the Cuban Revolution have been protesting in Havana today against the indictment of the island's former leader, Raul Castro. It's because the US has accused Cuba of posing as a national security threat, so it's hit with an oil blockade and also sanctions. Our correspondent Will Grant is in Havana.
2: From dawn, supporters of the Cuban Revolution gathered outside the US Embassy in Havana in defiant mood to reject the murder charge recently brought against their former president, Raul Castro. The 94-year-old ex-Cuban leader wasn't present for the event himself, but his hand-picked successor, Miguel Díaz-Canel, led the support for him, as numerous speakers denounced what they see as a politically motivated pretext for a US invasion. The rally came after Mr. Castro was indicted on murder and conspiracy to murder charges over the shooting down in 1996 of two US civilian airplanes by Cuban fighter jets. Four people, three of them Americans, were killed. At the time, Mr. Castro was the island's defense minister. Speaking to the media, his daughter, Mariela Castro, said the nation was prepared for the possibility of conflict.
3: We are used to receiving constant threats. Some moments have been more dangerous than others. But life brings what it will, and whatever we must endure, we'll be ready for.
2: At the same time, the war of words continues across the Florida Straits. The U.S. Secretary of State, Marco Rubio, has voiced doubts over the possibility of a diplomatic solution with Cuba, saying the island represents a national security threat to the U.S. In reply, the Cuban foreign minister, Bruno Rodriguez, accused him of telling lies to instigate a military aggression against Cuba.
1: So that was Will Grant reporting in Havana. Joining us now is Ricardo Torres, a Cuban economist and a research fellow at the American University in Washington, D.C. Thank you very much for joining us today, Ricardo. It's lots going on in Cuba and has been for a few months now. How much of this crisis that we're seeing is down to external factors like the U.S. sanctions?
4: Well, first of all, thanks for having me. So I'd say that so we have a situation that has been, you know, very difficult for ordinary Cubans for a long time already. There are several factors contributing to the current situation on the island. The crisis itself started before 2026. This is important to note because for those who are not familiar with the Cuban context, it may seem that out of a sudden, there is an energy crisis in Cuba. So this has been going on for a while. The pandemic, of course, was a big factor. Venezuela's demise was another major development for Cuba. The fact that reforms on the island failed to, you know, change the overall economic model and the situation on the ground. Now, this year, of course, there's been several actions taken by the U.S. government. You know, they've mattered to Cuba. Cuba depends on oil inputs. It's always been like that. This is not new. And that capacity has been severely compromised this year. Just to give you an example, I mean, the calculations that I've made with the data that is available for the public and some assumptions led me to conclude that on average, all the way to April, end of April, Cuba has imported 12% of what it needs to, run the economy in normal circumstances.
1: And Ricardo, so just briefly give us an idea of what happens when fuel and supplies are this limited.
4: Well, basically, you see very few cars on the streets. People's mobility is very much reduced. Those who live in big urban centers, of course, they have an advantage. But those who live, in rural areas, distant places, they suffered much more. and blackouts. I mean, this is perhaps a topic that has been on people's mouth, you know, in the last few years when it comes to Cuba's crisis. Blackouts, they've become, you know, a permanent feature of life on the island. They're long and frequent. We're talking about blackouts that last more than 15 hours on average per day. And that, you know, that imposes a heavy burden on the families because, you know, essentially all the activities of a family revolve around when the electricity when power is on. And so Cuba is a tropical country, you know, and you need also, you know, electricity for refrigeration. Many people also depend on that to cook their meals. So yeah, the impact is definitely very severe. It was bad before and it got worse in 2026.
1: Okay, Ricardo, thank you very much for joining us. Ricardo Torres, a Cuban economist and a research fellow at the American University in Washington, D.C. And you can read more about that story on the website bbc.co.uk. You're with World Business Report from the BBC World Service. The UK boss of Amazon, which is the world's biggest online retailer, has called for work experience to be mandatory for over 16s. Nearly a million young Britons are not in education, employment or training. But John Bonfrey says that Amazon struggles to recruit workers with the skills it needs. He was speaking to my colleague Sean Farrington on the Big Boss Interview podcast, where he says it's a system problem.
5: Too often, you read about young people that somehow they lack motivation, they lack resilience, they lack the will to develop skills. That is not our experience. We have to stop blaming young people. It's not a motivation problem, it's a system problem, and that requires a system response. So what I mean by that is, you know, our system isn't necessarily producing young people who are ready for work. And the most transformative thing that I've seen that helps young people is work experience. It could just be a week. If you get a T-level student and they come in for a week, they understand the value of teamwork, of communication, of problem solving, things that I don't think we teach in our curriculum, but that all employers are looking for. So I think what we need to do is think about things like, should we make work experience mandatory for 16 plus?
6: Do you think we should?
5: I think we should. I think, as I say, it's the most transformative thing I've seen. We employ 75,000 people. The majority of people work in our operations division. And almost half of them either come straight from education or from unemployment. So we see what these young people are like. We've got a program called Career Choice, where we'll pay up to £3,000 a year for our employees to get nationally recognized qualifications in some of the areas where we can't find enough roles. So it might be things like IT, data center engineering. It might be software engineers, might be IT or finance, bookkeeping, whole range of courses. We've had 30,000 people take those roles.
6: What is needed to happen to get more younger people getting work experience? Because this might be a bit anecdotal, just judging by the shows that we do. A lot of people might say, well, I get in touch with a load of businesses and they're not able to do this.
5: I think you need businesses to come together with local governments and further education colleges. And you need that to happen on a regional basis so that you can understand what the skills gaps are. And you can also encourage businesses, particularly large businesses like Amazon, like we do, to offer work experience. And indeed, to make sure that the education system is developing the type of skills that we need. But if I give you one example, Sean, of, you know, we work with some individuals who are probably furthest from work. And that's where we actually see the biggest transformation. One example is our program called Supported Internships, where we have a work experience program for young people with learning disabilities and autism. And if you read the stats about that group, they are horrifying. 95% of these young people are unemployed age 21. Their life expectancy is 10 years lower than national average, not because they have worse health outcomes, but because they have a lack of socialization and purpose. And in this supported internship program, which we started about 4 years ago, we bring them into our warehouses, one of our fulfillment centers. They do college for an hour. they work, rotating around the different areas, have lunch with their colleagues, a bit more work, and then they finish off. On day one, they can't look you in the eye. They might be interrupting constantly throughout. After 9 months, you see this unbelievable transformation. They're giving presentations to their friends, their families, their colleagues. And what you see is people who are ready for work. And these are some of the hardest to reach young people.
6: And is the government assisting that? Are they providing an environment at the minute that encourages businesses to do that?
5: Yeah, I think they are. I think the youth guarantee that's recently been announced by the Department for Work and Pensions gets exactly after the challenge that we see. But, you know, when you look at the fact there's almost a million young people not in education, work or training, very clear, that's a national crisis. And we need a really strong coordinated response. But it's very clear that is on the government's agenda.
1: That was the UK boss of Amazon, John Bonfrey. You can hear more in the latest episode of the Big Boss interview on BBC Sounds. Well, Chris Lowe, chief economist at FHN Financial based in New York, is with us. Hi, Chris.
7: Hi.
1: Chris, what do you think of that? Getting them working young, do you think?
7: Well, you know, there's certainly plenty of examples of that working all around the world. You know, Germany has had an apprenticeship system, for example, that goes back decades, and it's very effective at bringing people into what ultimately become high-paying careers. In the United States, going back to the 80s and 90s, it was common for high school and college-age people to get jobs, at least during the summer, get work experience, build some kind of resume. Now we have a more formalized internship program for college students. But that also very effective way of learning the skills, you know, to be an effective part of a team.
1: Is that just maturity, though? Because what he just said, that UK boss of Amazon talked about young people not being able to look others in the eye. I mean, I didn't think I was able to do that at 16.
7: No, that's very familiar to me,
1: yes.
7: Too. But yeah, you know, we still see it here in parts of the country where the job market's very tight. The unemployment rate is very low. And particularly service jobs end up being filled by people who are very, very young. And, you know, it's true. Within a couple of months of working, they learn confidence. And they're perfectly capable.
1: Okay, Chris. Well, let's shift on to something that seems very confident at the moment, and that's the S&P 500. It's had a pretty good run this week.
7: It has had a terrific run this week. And I think, you know, when you look at the pattern of trading, it's very much related to the headlines coming out of the Persian Gulf, optimism that perhaps some kind of deal will be reached. There was that story midweek about China negotiating with Iran and getting 30 ships through the Strait of Hormuz. But I think that is going to be the driver until that situation is resolved. It's all tied to global inflation expectations, but also as long as oil is in shortage, you know, that's a potential negative for growth. So, you know, when the war stories go badly, then the stock market goes down. This week, it was a predominance of better news and the market rose.
1: Okay, Chris, well, we'll check in with you a bit later on because we're going to talk about films now, because the 79th Cannes Film Festival comes to an end on Saturday. The film festival is known for showing off the films that everyone is talking about and, of course, celebrating the movie industry. However, one topic that was on everyone's mind was AI, with the first movie made entirely using artificial intelligence making its debut.
8: If you do this, there's no going back. I will always be here.
9: I'm coming, Lulu.
1: So that was a clip from Hellgrind, a 90-minute film made entirely out of AI and cost around $500,000 to make. Well, I spoke to film consultant Lillian Baksavovic, who talked about how the movie industry feels about this latest innovation.
10: I personally didn't see it. But I think it was an eye-opening for the film industry so that they could see what can be done in the future. But the festival itself does not allow films that are made by AI to go into competition.
1: Do you think that will change, given that they've at least allowed a showing of this film at the festival?
10: I think it was just to prove to the industry what can be done. I think there will be specialized film festivals, there is already worldwide, that only deal with AI films.
1: How do you think the industry feels about that? Do you think that is a challenge that obviously all sectors are facing at the moment? But you would think the arts would be safe from AI.
10: I'm actually very pro-AI, for especially in the production value. I mean, you can do your storyboards, you can do your post-production, you can do your budgets. Everything is much faster than before. It also brings down your budget. Therefore, it's more beneficial to independent filmmakers. It's not so much about the storyline. It's about all the tools that you can use during the filmmaking.
1: Would that then, do you think, free up money for other pursuits, for people, for actual humans to participate in the process of filmmaking? Or do you think it will actually take the jobs of humans?
10: No, I don't think AI can replicate the human emotion and the storytelling. It needs depth. AI doesn't have that. So there will always be the humans behind the story.
1: And the people that you speak to, clearly you're, you know, in amongst a lot of celebrities and people behind the scenes and people that have worked in the industry for a long time. How are they feeling about it?
10: The traditional filmmakers are cautious, like with any major shift in any industry. The valuable part is the tools to use for the dubbing and the translation. It's so much faster. The only issue is that the legal framework hasn't caught up yet. That's the only thing that people are worried about. AI doesn't have the guardrails to realize that this is an actor, you cannot use that image. So it's AI that hasn't caught up with the rules.
1: And this year, with Cannes specifically, there wasn't as many Hollywood films, were there?
10: I think it's just because it's financial. The studios are now restructuring. They are being more selective on their spending and their theatrical strategy. So, and it costs a lot to bring, you know, the promotion and the talent and the hospitality and the market presence.
1: That was film consultant Lillian Baksanovich, who is in Cannes at the moment at the festival. Chris, we thought perhaps the arts would be more protected, didn't we?
7: We certainly did. And look, you know, this is here, the Screen Actors Guild, the last time they went on strike, AI filmmaking was central to what they were demanding, protections, particularly of their likeness, their voice. But, you know, this is now going to have to be another thing to consider. What if it is an entirely fictitious face and voice competing for your job?
1: You do have to wonder how that's going to go down well or not, really, particularly on the radio, I feel. Anyway, Chris, always great to chat to you. That's it from World Business Report. Don't forget to subscribe wherever you get your podcasts, and you also get the daily edition of World Business Express, which brings you the latest money and work news every weekday.
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0: online, on mobile, on the TRE app, your smart speaker, and on air. 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
1: And that's after this bulletin.
2: BBC News with Chris Berrow. President Putin says he's ordered the Russian military to prepare options for retaliation after a Ukrainian drone attack on a building in a Russian-occupied part of eastern Ukraine. Ukraine said the building was being used by a Russian drone command unit. Russia says it was a student dormitory and six people died in the strike. Accusing Ukraine of terrorism, President Putin said he's instructed the defense ministry to present proposals.
3: The attack was not random. It came in three waves. 16 unmanned aerial vehicles struck the same location. Of course, we will investigate the details. They will be investigated. The appropriate conclusions will be drawn.
2: The World Health Organization has raised its risk assessment for the Ebola outbreak in the Democratic Republic of the Congo to very high, although it says the global risk remains low. The World Health Organization chief, Tedros Adhanom Ghebreyesus, said it was crucial to build trust with local communities to help contain the disease. Provincial authorities in the DR Congo's worst affected province, Ituri, have banned funeral gatherings. Scientists at Oxford University are working to develop a vaccine for the rare strain of Ebola at the centre of the current outbreak in Central Africa. It's based on the same technology used in the COVID pandemic. Here's our health and science correspondent, James Gallagher.
4: Scientists at the University of Oxford say they have made an experimental vaccine, which they're testing, and that the Serum Institute of India is lined up to mass produce it. This new vaccine has been developed in the same way the Oxford team made their COVID vaccine. It uses a highly adjustable technology that can be tweaked to match different diseases. During the pandemic, it was loaded with the genetic code from the COVID virus. This time, it's been prepared with code from the Bundibugyo species of Ebola.
2: The US Director of National Intelligence, Tulsi Gabbard, has announced her resignation. She said she was stepping down to support her husband, who's been diagnosed with a rare form of bone cancer. Bernda Busman in Washington has more details.
5: According to a resignation letter, Tulsi Gabbard has resigned to help her husband through a rare form of bone cancer. Ms. Gabbard, a former Democrat and a U.S. Army veteran of the Iraq War, will remain in her post until the 30th of June. While the Reuters news agency has reported that she was pushed out of her role by the White House, President Trump posted a message online thanking her for what he described as an incredible job. Under her tenure as director, the intelligence community has reduced in size and has been marked by controversy, including allegations she has concealed intelligence from Congress and politicized the office. She will be replaced by her principal deputy, Aaron Lucas, a longtime veteran of the intelligence community.
2: Bernda Busman with that report. This is the latest world news from the BBC. A federal judge in the United States has thrown out a human smuggling prosecution brought by the Department of Justice against Kilmar Abrego-Garcia, a Salvadoran migrant who challenged his deportation. The case was dismissed on the grounds of vindictive prosecution. Mr. Abrego-Garcia became a symbol of President Trump's mass deportation drive when he was mistakenly sent to El Salvador last year. Kevin Warsh has been sworn in as the new chair of the U.S. Federal Reserve. At a ceremony at the White House, Donald Trump said he wanted Mr. Warsh to be totally independent before urging him to let the economy boom. The president has repeatedly put pressure on the central bank to cut interest rates. Mr. Warsh said it had been an honor to be called back into public service.
6: I intend to fill the role of chairman with energy and purpose, faithful to the mission and the very best traditions of the Fed. And while I'm not naive about the challenges we face, I believe, Mr. President, these years can bring unmatched prosperity that will raise living standards for Americans from all walks of life. And the Fed has something to do with it.
2: Mexico and the European Union have signed a long-stalled free trade agreement. The deal expands a trade accord from 2000, which only covered industrial goods. The updated treaty adds services, digital trade, government procurement, as well as investment and produce. Mexico's president, Claudia Sheinbaum, said the agreement would bring enormous opportunities for both sides. Canada's prime minister has said the oil-rich province of Alberta is central to the country's future. His comments come hours after Alberta's leader announced that it would vote in October on whether to remain in Canada or start the legal process for a binding referendum on separation. The province's opposition leader, Naheed Nenshi, also called for unity to fight the possibility of separation.
7: With the introduction of the new European entry-exit system at airports, you can expect delays due to fingerprints being taken. And it's wise to get to your airport 3 hours before your flight departure time to ensure that you have all the correct paperwork with you and to find out what rules apply to you. See the Important Airport Travel Info article on the top right-hand side of the TRE website, www.tre.radio.
1: BBC World Service. There is no cure and no vaccine. But we have learnt today that scientists at Oxford University here in the UK are developing a new vaccine that could be ready for clinical trials in weeks. Professor Andrew Pollard is from the Oxford Vaccine Group.
8: The urgency is because there's a very large outbreak rumbling on at the moment. It's very hard to control with current public health measures. We certainly hope that they do, but if not, we want to be in a position to be able to get vaccines into the country within the next month or two to be able to then respond to the outbreak.
1: The body of a dead Ebola victim is highly infectious, but many Congolese, especially in remote areas, are suspicious of NGOs and medical staff. On Thursday, an angry crowd set fire to a hospital after the family of a young man thought to have died from Ebola were prevented from taking his body away for burial. I got more on all this with our health reporter, Jim Reid.
9: There's actually two possible vaccines in development at the moment. One is from a team in the United States linked to the drug company Merck. They're working on tweaking the existing vaccine for the Zaire strain to work with this other strain, Bundibugyo strain, that's prevalent in DRC. That, though, might take 9 or 10 months to make any difference. So this announcement by Oxford is important because they're saying, as you heard from Andrew Pollard there, that they might be able to get this vaccine in clinical trials within 2 to 3 months.
1: Using similar technology to that was used for the AstraZeneca vaccine for COVID.
9: Indeed. In fact, it's very much the same team behind both. So the COVID technology is what's called a viral vector vaccine. What they do is they genetically engineer a common cold vaccine, actually, that mainly infects chimpanzees. They then, essentially teach or prime the immune system by plugging in, this is massively oversimplifying it scientifically, but plugging in different types of genetic code from other vaccines. So in this case, they can take the Bundibugyo strain of Ebola, take a small genetic element of that and plug it in instead of COVID. And the hope is that quite quickly produces a vaccine which can protect against that form of Ebola.
1: But on top of all the scientific challenges, they also have to deal with the fact that there's a lot of mistrust of NGOs and medical staff in Congo.
9: And you were talking about this earlier on. We saw those scenes from the DRC yesterday and this morning from that hospital where obviously the population or some of the people being treated were very unhappy that they could not collect a body of someone who had died from Ebola. And that goes to the point you're making, I think, about mistrust of NGOs and medical experts. I think there's one important thing to say about this vaccine. If it does go ahead and it does get rolled out, this is not probably a mass rollout to the entire population. They do what's called ring vaccination or ring-fenced vaccination, where they take people most at risk. So that could be healthcare workers, family members, people who, through various tests and contact tracing, they know have come into contact with people with Ebola, and they vaccinate those groups and people around them rather than everyone. So that does offer maybe an opportunity to get to those groups more easily than the wider population who might have more of a mistrust of the healthcare system in those areas.
1: Jim Reid. Well, despite this, without the immediate availability of treatments or vaccines, the World Health Organization is facing enormous challenges trying to get the outbreak under control amid the ongoing conflict in Congo and deep suspicion from local communities. Now, the WHO has upgraded the risk for Ebola in this vast nation from high to very high. The global risk, however, remains low. Imogen Folks reports.
10: The Democratic Republic of Congo has suffered conflict for decades. Millions of people have been internally displaced and hospitals and clinics have been damaged or destroyed. Controlling a disease outbreak is immensely challenging in such circumstances. Today, the head of the World Health Organization, Tedros Adhanom Ghebreyesus, admitted that with Ebola, the task is even harder because many local communities do not trust international aid workers.
11: Just yesterday, there was a security incident at a hospital in Ituri where tents and medical supplies were set on fire. Building trust in the affected communities is critical to a successful response and is one of our highest priorities.
10: Aid agencies are working with community leaders to restore that trust, with local officials giving crucial health advice to local communities. Traditional burial practices, for instance, in which the deceased are washed, are particularly risky, despite their importance to the population, says Dr. Jean Kassaya, who is director of Africa's Centre for Disease Control.
12: We need to make it clear to people that they cannot, when someone passes on, they cannot take the body and do what they were doing in the past. Now, we need to have the dignified funeral without touching the body.
10: The fear is that the actual number of cases is far higher than those confirmed. In Ituri province, one of the hotspots of this outbreak, health workers have managed to trace just 11 contacts. The WHO believes it will take months to get Ebola under control.
1: Imogen, folks. The US Secretary of State, Marco Rubio, has warned that the White House is constantly reassessing its relationship with NATO. His comments came after a meeting of the alliance's foreign ministers in Sweden. He also said that European nations would have to accept that there will be further adjustments in American troop numbers on the continent. But NATO Secretary General Mark Rutte insisted that the alliance is more united than ever before, as our World News correspondent Joe Inwood reports.
13: As is so often the case, there is somewhat mixed messaging in these US announcements. The news, released overnight, that an extra 5,000 troops are to be deployed to Poland was widely welcomed by European nations. But speaking at the end of a meeting of NATO foreign ministers, Marco Rubio had this message.
14: It's well understood in the alliance that the United States troop presence in Europe is going to be adjusted. That work was already ongoing, and it's been done in coordination with our allies. I'm not saying they're going to be thrilled about it, but they certainly are aware of it. This has been an ongoing process. It shouldn't be a surprise to anybody.
13: Not a surprise, but still a concern. There is a growing feeling in Europe that the US is no longer a reliable ally. President Trump's threats to annex Greenland, followed by his fury over Europe's failure to support his attacks on Iran, have left many questioning the future of NATO. That was something the alliance's Secretary General, Mark Rutte, tried to play down.
15: As allies, we are also focused on ensuring that NATO is not only stronger, but also fairer. And we see European allies and Canada taking on greater responsibility for our shared security. And this is crucial. It makes the whole alliance stronger, firmly anchored by the transatlantic bond.
13: Today's meeting was about setting the agenda for a NATO Heads of Government summit in Turkey in 6 weeks' time. President Trump has repeatedly stated his anger at his allies. They would never say it publicly, but for many, the feeling will be more than mutual.
1: Joe Inwood. The US Director of National Intelligence, Tulsi Gabbard, has announced that she's resigning after months in which she has largely been out of public view, even as the US seized Venezuela's president, increased pressure on Cuba, and waged war on Iran. In a letter to President Trump, she says that she's standing down to help her husband through a rare form of bone cancer. Ms. Gabbard, a former Democrat and a veteran of the Iraq War, has long opposed US foreign military interventions. I asked our correspondent in Washington, Bernd de Busmont, what his assessment was of why she was standing down now.
16: We know she'll be stepping away from her office at the end of June. She said that her husband has a very rough road ahead of him, and she would like to spend that time with him and helping him through that period. And because of that, she would have to essentially leave public office. Reuters has reported, however, that she's been essentially pushed out of the White House, but we have no confirmation of that. And in his own message following the resignation, President Trump seemed to have parted on good terms with her. He said she had done a fantastic job and wished her well. So at least publicly, the two appear to have been getting along up until the end. And it was, at least on the face of it, there's been no kind of public spat that led to her leaving her position as DNI.
1: But her time in office has been controversial.
16: It has been controversial. For one, she's been accused in the past of withholding information from Congress. I think more notably last year, she was also accused of politicizing the office, which is it's a collection of massive intelligence agencies, essentially. She had been accused of politicizing that by linking members of the former administration of Joe Biden, accusing them of essentially having fabricated allegations of collusion between the then Trump campaign and Russia. That, of course, led to quite a lot of controversy here in the United States, and to date, nothing has really come of it. I think more recently, part of the controversy surrounding her is that she's essentially been out of the public eye about the more recent conflicts the U.S. has been in particular the war in Iran. She's not someone who has spoken particularly often or publicly about it prior to coming into her role as Director of National Intelligence. She was always seen as someone who was very reluctant to involve the U.S. in military entanglements overseas. She's a veteran of the Iraq War, and like many veterans of that war and the war in Afghanistan, she was kind of wary of foreign interventions with no clear end goal. And that's something she had expressed quite a lot on when she was a Democrat and in her previous career. But she seems to have switched around and then became a very loyal supporter of President Trump in the last few years.
1: Bernd de Busman, you're listening to The Newsroom from the BBC World Service. Let's go to Turkey now, where students at a highly respected university in Istanbul came out to protest after President Erdogan issued a decree ordering its closure. Bilgi University is known for its liberal values, and the future of its more than 20,000 students is now up in the air. I asked our reporter in Istanbul, Hilken Boran, why the university had been forced to shut down.
17: So we don't have an exact motive. We don't know about the reasons, but what we know is that they decided to publish this presidential decree at midnight. And after that, effectively, Bilgi University got shut down. And today there was a lot of confusion. And students I've talked to and the professors have described this state of utter confusion. Professors crying in halls, students trying to console each other in classrooms. And I have to remind you that this is one of Turkey's most prestigious universities, and nobody knows what's going to happen next. And authorities have said that they're taking urgent measures to prevent hardship to students and faculty. But the people I talked to, they raise doubts about whether those measures will make a difference or not. In fact, most people say that the damage is already done and that it is irreversible. And they say that there were no prior warnings to this. And the administration of the university had no previous disputes with Turkey's high education board. So they don't know why the officials took this route without first warning the administration or the university.
1: But this is a private university which was then seized by the state last year as it carried out a criminal investigation into it.
17: Yes, for the past 6 months or so, for a number of months, this has been run by a government-appointed trustee, like the rest of that holding's estate. But professors say that there were no problems or irregularities with how the trustee was running the university. In fact, everyone says that things were going pretty normal. But one law professor that I talked to, he says he's been lecturing in Bilgi University for 17 years, and he says he's never saw something like this in his entire career. And he said a 30-year-old university got closed overnight, and he was full of frustration and lament.
1: And this is obviously creating, as you've explained, a lot of anxiety for the students, the thousands of students that were at this university, and also raising questions about the future of other universities, possibly.
17: Exactly, because now this, like the law professor that I mentioned, experts are saying that this could happen to a number of other universities, whether they're state-owned or private, because we already had problems with another very famous university, the Boğaziçi University, some years ago. The government-appointed leaders of that university caused a lot of problems within the faculty, and they're still being criticized to this day. But there's also another problem. They have more than 20,000 students right now in Bilgi University, but nobody knows where they're going to go to. So there's talk of them being transferred to a state-funded guarantor college, but experts, lecturers, and students have raised doubts about that because of the sheer scale of this institution. They think there won't be enough departments or space in that guarantor college to accommodate all the students.
1: Hilken Boran. Cuban students, state workers, and supporters of the Cuban Revolution have held a rally in Havana in support of the island's former leader, 94-year-old Raul Castro. Mr. Castro, the brother of Fidel, was charged with murder and other crimes in the United States this week over the shooting down of two U.S. civilian planes in 1996. The Cuban government says the charges against Mr. Castro are simply a means by Washington to justify military action and force regime change on the communist-run island. From Havana, here's our correspondent, Will Grant.
18: From dawn, supporters of the Cuban Revolution gathered outside the US Embassy in Havana in defiant mood to reject the murder charge recently brought against their former president, Raúl Castro. The 94-year-old ex-Cuban leader wasn't present for the event himself, but his handpicked successor, Miguel Díaz-Canel, led the support for him, as numerous speakers denounced what they see as a politically motivated pretext for a US invasion. The rally came after Mr. Castro was indicted on murder and conspiracy to murder charges over the shooting down in 1996 of two U.S. civilian airplanes by Cuban fighter jets. Four people, three of them Americans, were killed. At the time, Mr. Castro was the island's defense minister. Speaking to the media, his daughter, Mariela Castro, said the nation was prepared for the possibility of conflict.
19: We are used to receiving constant threats. Some moments have been more dangerous than others. But life brings what it will, and whatever we must endure, we'll be ready for.
18: At the same time, the war of words continues across the Florida Straits. The U.S. Secretary of State, Marco Rubio, has voiced doubts over the possibility of a diplomatic solution with Cuba, saying the island represents a national security threat to the U.S. In reply, the Cuban foreign minister, Bruno Rodriguez, accused him of telling lies to instigate a military aggression against Cuba.
1: Will Grant. The Italian writer and activist Carlo Petrini, who founded the global slow food movement, has died at the age of 76. What began as a protest against fast food culture in Italy became a worldwide campaign to change the way that people think about food, farming and the environment. Our reporter Carla Conti looks back at his life.
20: Food is a political act. Those are the words that Carlo Petrini lived by, and they led him to something of a cultural revolution under the name Slow Food. He founded the movement in the 1980s in protest at the spread of fast food culture, including the opening of Italy's first McDonald's in 1986, right by Rome's famous Spanish Steps. Born in 1949 in Bra, a town in the northern Italian region of Piedmont, Petrini spent much of his life arguing that food was never just food. His ethos and that of his organization was simple but groundbreaking, that good, healthy, locally sourced food should be a right for the many, not a privilege for the few. For Petrini, that also meant joining the dots between cuisine, the land, and the people who work it.
21: Gastronomo che non è ambientalista.
22: A gastronome who isn't an environmentalist is a fool, because you can't talk about gastronomy without seeing that we're losing genetic varieties of fruit and vegetables, that we have to defend water, that we have to protect the fertility of the soil. But I also say that an environmentalist who isn't a gastronome is sad, and sadness doesn't change the world.
20: That sense of food being both pleasure and responsibility helped turn slow food from a local protest in Italy into a global movement. Today, it works in more than 160 countries, supporting small producers, defending local food traditions, and campaigning for biodiversity. In 2004, Time magazine named him a European hero. 4 years later, he was the only Italian on The Guardian's list of 50 people who could help save the planet. But perhaps Petrini put it best himself. He who sows utopia reaps reality.
1: Carla Conti. The curtain comes down this weekend on the English football season, so we thought we'd take this opportunity to look back on the last 10 months, from Arsenal winning the Premier League to age-defying managers to animals on the pitch. Mike Williams has some of the highlights.
23: The Premier League title race is over!
24: This was a season of two compelling title races.
23: It is absolutely astonishing!
24: In England, after going toe-to-toe with Manchester City, Arsenal finally ended their long 22-year wait for a league title.
23: Everyone in North London, you can reach fever pitch again.
24: Mikel Arteta's team were perhaps unfairly labelled boring by some. There, 69 goals is the lowest number scored by a Premier League winner in a decade, but they were efficient, utilised set pieces and ground out victories, many of them by 1-0, to consign their bottler tag to, well, the bottle bank.
0: Look at the streets of London! No club can do it like this! No goal!
24: This was another year where the breathless turnover of managers showed no sign of slowing. Chelsea, Tottenham and Celtic amongst several clubs that had 3 head coaches in 1 season. Nottingham Forest went one further with 4. Barrow, at the bottom of League 2, had 5. Speaking of departures, we're set to say farewell on Sunday to one of the biggest Premier League players of the last decade.
3: What a splendid goal from Mo Salah!
24: Mo Salah leaves Liverpool after 9 years and 257 goals. Many, though, expected the Egyptian to walk sooner after saying this in November.
4: I'm very disappointed. Seems like a club is throwing me under the bus. That's how I feel it.
24: But Salah wasn't the only one with some explosive post-match thoughts this season.
5: It's disgusting. They want to ban me? Good, do it. I care about my players and I should be allowed to prepare professionally. You have a look at yourselves first. I know how wrong you are, you cowards.
24: I'm not sure even 4 months on that Swindon manager Ian Holloway's fury at the FA has completely abated. In the Women's Super League, this was the season that Chelsea's 6-year dominance finally ended. Instead, the title went up north.
6: Manchester City, Women's Super League champions.
24: Their first title in a decade. The WSL will now expand from 12 to 14 teams as the women's game continues its exponential growth. What about the most surprising pitch invader of the season?
25: Squirrel stops play. We are struggling to get hold of the little fella. Somebody's going to try and catch this squirrel, so...
24: Something that comes as no surprise, though, is that the most contentious 3 letters in football continue to divide opinion.
26: This may be the biggest test for VAR that we have ever seen.
27: After review, West Ham at number 19.
24: Expect plenty more VAR chat next season. Meanwhile, I think most people would probably agree that in the 3rd round of the FA Cup, we saw the most romantic moment of the season. Side 14th in the 6th tier, knocking out the holders. Simply the biggest FA Cup shock ever. Let's leave the final word, though, to the famous Hull City squirrel. I wonder if he was ever caught.
25: He was, and the boos will tell you he's been caught, but I tell you, oh, he's not. He's free again. He's free, and he's roaming around the pitch. He's already scored in both nets. There's cries of sign him up from the Hull City fans. It's still Hull City 1, Bristol City 3, but the squirrel has got 3 now.
1: That squirrel showing off his technical skills and ability to outmaneuver his opponents and ending that report by Mike Williams. And that brings us to the end of this edition of The Newsroom. Thanks very much for listening.
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31: 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There is pressure to conserve. 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
29: The government's always looking at ways to fund its conservation efforts. In 2019, Botswana reintroduced so-called trophy hunting.
32: 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So the country, again, benefits in different departments.
31: It's an emotive subject. I think it's toxic and we can find solutions when we are open-minded than when we are closed.
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33: 40 years ago, the world's worst nuclear accident happened at Chernobyl. Irish humanitarian Eddie Roach travelled to orphanages in the region and witnessed shocking scenes of thousands of children left in cots, malnourished and neglected. Join me, Colm Flynn, as I talk to Eddie about how her faith sustained her when facing those horrific scenes. That's Heart and Soul after the news here on the BBC World Service.
2: BBC News with Chris Perrow. President Putin has said he'll consider options for retaliation after Moscow accused Kyiv of attacking a student dormitory in Russian-occupied eastern Ukraine. Ukraine said the building was being used by a Russian drone command unit. The World Health Organization has raised its risk assessment for Ebola in the Democratic Republic of the Congo to very high. The organization says it's crucial to build trust with local communities to contain the disease. The Trump administration has announced that most foreigners seeking a green card will have to leave the United States and apply at an embassy or consulate. Immigration lawyers and aid groups say the change is likely to lead to more family separations. The Israeli military has issued an evacuation warning in southern Lebanon for two neighborhoods in the city of Tyre. Israel claims areas of the city are being used by the Iran-backed Hezbollah group. Protesters in Bolivia have been clashing with police in the capital, La Paz, as thousands again marched to demand the resignation of President Rodrigo Paz. Labour unions feel Mr. Paz failed to fulfil his promise to rein in inflation. Mexico and the European Union have signed a long-stalled free trade agreement, which expands an older deal to include services, government procurement, as well as investment and produce. Both parties are trying to reduce their reliance on the United States. Canada's Prime Minister has said the oil-rich province of Alberta is central to the country's future. His comments come hours after Alberta's leader announced that the province would vote in October on whether to start the legal process for a binding referendum on separation. Brazilian police have seized 200,000 counterfeit football stickers ahead of the Men's World Cup next month. They said they found stacks of fake merchandise, including replica shirts, on a bus on the outskirts of Rio de Janeiro. BBC News.
33: Eddie Roach was sitting in her office in Cork, in the south of Ireland, when all of a sudden, the fax machine lit up.
7: Well, first of all, can I just say, in terms of technology, it was the first fax machine we had ever seen. We didn't know anybody with a fax number, and we used to wait in case somebody miraculously might send us a fax message, but it actually happened. And it just said, SOS appeal, for God's sake, help us to get the children out.
8: It does now seem likely that sometime in the last couple of days there's been perhaps the worst accident in the short history of the world's nuclear power industry.
33: The fax she received was an urgent appeal from doctors in Belarus, then part of the collapsing Soviet Union. They were pleading with people around the world to help them care for children affected by the Chernobyl nuclear disaster.
7: A new word entered the history of language, the history of world disasters, and the history, really, of the world itself. And that word,
8: the accident was at Chernobyl,
7: is Chernobyl.
33: I'm Colm Flynn, and you're listening to Heart and Soul from the documentary on the BBC World Service. On the 26th of April, 1986, the world's worst nuclear disaster took place at Chernobyl, in the then Soviet Union. As a result of a combination of reactor design flaw and human error, reactor number 4 at the power station exploded, releasing tons of radioactive material into the atmosphere, which the wind carried over huge parts of Europe, especially Belarus to the north. Eddie Roach is the founder of Chernobyl Children International, an Irish charity which supports children and families affected by the Chernobyl disaster. And she is one of Ireland's best-known humanitarians.
9: Cork, Eddie Roach. Eddie.
33: She's raised over €100 million in aid to help tens of thousands of children. And in 2016, she made a landmark address at the United Nations General Assembly after Belarus gave her its speaking time in recognition of what she has done for their country.
7: Honoured representatives of member state countries, my name is Eddie Roach and I'm from the Republic of Ireland.
33: She's also been awarded

0: where we had the May altars in the corner. And I remember I come from a Gaelgore, an Irish speaking family, and the rosary would be said in Irish and we'd all kneel down with the rosary beads. The foundation really of my life are rooted in my parents, Colm. My parents were, we'd call them today, social justice activists. They weren't called anything back then because I was the youngest and my parents had to bring me places because they couldn't leave me home alone. So I saw very early on in my young life, maybe from 5 or 6 perhaps, that not everybody had a charmed, idyllic life like we did.
1: Adi Roach from Clonmel has lived in Cork for 16 years and is National Secretary of the Campaign for Nuclear Disarmament.
2: In the 1980s, Adi was teaching and working as a peace activist and remembers vividly when the news of Chernobyl broke 40 years ago. You were in a school that day, weren't you? You were teaching in a class.
0: I was, and the principal teacher of the school in Middleton, County Cork, walked into the room and she said, there's been a news flash on RTE and it said that there was a terrible nuclear accident.
3: For the first time ever, the Soviet Union admits it has had a nuclear accident, and it's clearly a major one.
2: Panic spread across Europe as the wind carried the radiation north and then west. But still, the Soviet Union was trying to play down the scale of the disaster.
0: With the lack of information, all sorts of rumours can spread, and that really builds up a terrible fear in people, and it also kind of paralyses people. But the unfortunate thing, because it was the Soviet Union, because you had a very active KGB, and unfortunately, as in any war, Colm, the first casualty is the truth.
2: Adi and a team of doctors set up an office and phone number where Irish people could call and get advice if they were concerned about the effects of radiation. They were trying to get and give out as much information as possible. But because of the secrecy, nobody really knew how badly the people were affected in Eastern Europe, in the regions most contaminated by the radiation. And it wasn't until a year later when Adi visited the region on a humanitarian mission.
0: I went in 1987. I took a train from Moscow down to Kyiv, or Kiev as we used to call it then. And then we were taken by boat from there all the way down the Black Sea to Odessa. And on that journey down, of course, there was the exploded reactor. You can see the cranes, which are still over reactor 5 and 6. You can see the sarcophagus, which is surrounding the exploded reactor. They built the cement tomb to try and control the radioactivity inside. I suppose we kind of did it a bit. You know, it's easier to ask for forgiveness than it is for permission sometimes.
2: And it was on that trip that Adi ended up somewhere she was never meant to be, a place that the Soviet Union did not want the world to see.
0: And you'll always, you know, befriend somebody that will say, I'm going to bring you here or I'm going to bring you there. You're not supposed to be here, but look, we'll try it. And it was always just some ordinary person that brought us in and showed us, you know, the impact of what was to be seen that was hidden from the rest of the world.
2: Because they're built in the middle of forests. They're built out of sight, out of mind.
0: Out of mind, at the end of roads. And the only message to a poor child or young person in this place is that you've reached the end of the road. And many times you'll find the graveyard is across the road from the institution, so they don't have far to take them.
2: Adi was brought by a local inside a children's institution, and what she saw there shook her to the core. And a warning, some listeners may find parts of what she describes distressing.
4: Now, maybe if you disguise me a bit, if I'm in between you a bit, so that I'm not just the...
0: I'm closing my eyes because I can still conjure up the smell, what hit the back of my throat, the smell of death, the smell of human decay, of despair, the disgusting smell, which was like, you know, human waste, and children walking around with shaved heads, like in striped pajamas. It just flashed back to the images we saw from Belsen and from Dachau. And these children didn't know their names. They didn't know their ages.

0: Some of them didn't know that they were boys or girls. I mean, she was just so absolutely, almost paralysing for us.
1: This orphanage had hundreds of children who had been abandoned at birth. Many had severe physical and mental disabilities. The conditions were appalling, and when the children turned a certain age, they would be automatically transferred to what they called an adult mental asylum. And Aidy soon learned that this was just one orphanage of hundreds in the region, all filled with children who the state said had been affected by the Chernobyl nuclear disaster.
0: Like, the fecal damage was just extraordinary. They made tens of thousands of women have abortions, which was a terrible thing. So many children were contracting cancer of this gland here, the thyroid gland. So many children were born with damage to their little hearts. And, you know, Colm, an awful lot of what we discovered in the early days was that so many people committed suicide.
1: What made you want to stay and help rather than doing what I think most people would do, is turn around and run back home as fast as you can? Because this problem, how are you going to even begin to make a difference or tackle what you could see in front of you?
0: I could never, ever walk away. I just couldn't. My conscience wouldn't allow me. And that kind of, I think, probably was, you know, has got to do with my own faith. I just can't turn away. I just kind of feel, you know, maybe it's my guardian angel who's always there, tap, tap, tap.
1: But Aidy, did it make you question your faith or your belief in God? You know, you grew up hearing about and learning about this all-loving, all-caring God, and all of a sudden you see these children in places, as you describe, like concentration camps. And
0: yeah,
1: did it not make you wonder, God, where are you here? Why aren't you here with these children? Why are they allowed to live like this?
0: That is a very interesting and a very valid question that has never come. I swear to God, that has never come into my mind, because I know that God has given us the beauty of free will. He has given us the whole capacity to go with the light or to go with the darkness. And we have the right to choose. Sometimes dark things happen and we make very poor decisions for all of the wrong reasons. Everything that happened at Chernobyl was man-made.
1: So profoundly affected by what she witnessed, Aidy went on to establish what became Chernobyl Children International, which brought teams of volunteers from Ireland to Chernobyl and the affected regions every year. And in the 1990s, Aidy and her team began a program that brought children from the worst affected regions of Belarus and Ukraine to Ireland to stay with host families during the summer.
2: Many of these Belarusian children were just babies or not even born when the world's worst nuclear disaster at Chernobyl destroyed most of their country and would continue to affect their young lives. They live with the effects of radiation every day. Many have cancer or have had intensive surgery to prolong their lives. And doctors reckon that a month spent in a clean and healthy environment will add 2 years to their lives.
1: And as the years went on, it wasn't just the summer that the children were allowed to come to Ireland. It was Christmas as well.
3: There was a huge cheering welcome for the 105 children from Chernobyl who'll be spending Christmas with families all over the country.
4: So, I mean, it just makes Christmas. It's what it's all about when we have the five at our own tree.
1: After years of sensitive diplomatic work, Aidy and her team were able to open an adoption corridor where, for the first time, children from Belarus could be adopted by families in Ireland. And one of those children was Riasa Miknovich Carolyn. She was just 5 years old when she first came to Ireland for a summer break and stayed with a host family in Trim, County Meath.
5: So I was born in Minsk, so it's the capital of Belarus.
1: What do you know about the circumstances in which you were born and how you ended up in one of the children's orphanages?
5: Yeah, so that's an interesting one, and it's one that I am still trying to find the answers to. And what I was told is just that I was abandoned when I was born, and that and I was just left to die, people like to put it quite bluntly. I think they were told as well from a medical perspective, either by a doctor or a nurse, that I probably wasn't going to survive. You just leave her here and look, we'll look after her until she passes and make sure she's fine. And you kind of go on and live the rest of your life.
1: And I know you were so young, but do you have any memories from being inside a children's orphanage in Belarus? Do you remember the sights, the sounds, what it was like, how you felt at the time?
5: I do. I have a lot of kind of sometimes vivid memories, you know, of the rooms, like where we slept would just be one room with, you know, 20 beds for all of the children. And we would all have to go in and sleep together, go into bed at the same time, kind of like a curfew. The duvet would be placed over our heads. And one thing as well that I would always kind of remember, you know, is that any time that you would, you know, pull down the covers, like you would be hit. Sometimes it was often with belts. There's another memory I have where just beside the orphanage was kind of like a forest area. And we would go out there, pick nettles, and the nettles would actually be used to discipline you. You cannot also go to the toilet. So if you go to the toilet, you're going to get punished. If you wet the bed, you're going to get punished. So it's like, you know, no matter what you did, there was always something. Up until maybe 3-4 years of age, I was just stuck in a cot for most of my time, for every day, every night. You know, you're kind of a prisoner in an orphanage. You were neglected, you were abused, and you have to kind of just live it to get through it.
1: When all of this was happening, what was going through your mind? Did you think, well, you probably didn't know any better, so you thought this is the way everybody lives? Or, like, how did you cope with those terrible conditions?
5: Yeah, I think at the beginning, you're right. I think, you know, I didn't know any better. This is how I grew up. So to me, it was just normal, you know, because we never even really got to go outside. I think once I only ever have a recollection of going outside and playing on the swing. You know, it was a very freeing time for me. And I actually, even to this day, I love swings because it brings me back to that one happy moment, I suppose, in the orphanage that I had.
1: Wiasa remembers going to stay with Tom, Anne, and the rest of the Carolyn family.
5: The freedom. Wow. There's loving families. Wow. There's other, like, you can go outside. You could do all these things, and you could eat and all, like, it was just a whole new world. And like, I was very unfamiliar with how a family works or what a family even is. I've never known, didn't know what love or affection or anything like that was. So it was an adjustment, you know, because my siblings, you know, they would hug me and I'm just like, oh, what is this? Yeah. You know, and kind of like, so affection was something that I found very difficult to grasp because obviously I'd never been exposed to it before.
1: The Carolyn family went on to adopt Riasa, and to date she has had over 30 surgeries in Ireland, which have improved her quality of life. She's now 33 and working for Google in Dublin.
5: My sister actually told me a story not too long ago about how my mother had a miscarriage in the later years after she'd had some of my siblings. And she said that she always felt in her heart that something was missing or that someone was missing in the family. And then she said essentially when she adopted me, she's like, she found her missing piece.
1: That's beautiful.
5: And it was just lovely because my mum would always have said that I was like her little ray of sunshine.
1: This was a whole new experience for Riasa, including religion. Growing up in these orphanages, there was never any mention of God or faith. And now she was being brought up in a Catholic family.
5: Kind of as I got older, like you definitely, it can't help but kind of wonder and it does kind of make you question things because it's like, well, you know, if we're all God's children and if we're all, you know, meant to, like, why is there so much pain and suffering in the world? You know, and even, you know, with what I experienced and my upbringing and the life in the orphanage, it definitely can make you, it can make you wonder and sometimes question things, you know. And again, like when my mom passed, that was kind of a bigger time that I started to question my belief a little bit, because I was like, oh, like why would I have to lose my mom so young? Like, I was 16 years of age, like I still had the rest of my life to live, you know. But then at the same time, I always kind of, I believe that everything happens for a reason. And I think my experience and my upbringing, as hard as it was and as difficult as it was, like, it has led me to where I am today. It has also made me the person I am today. And, you know, I have to take comfort in that as well. And that was just meant to be my journey.
1: Do you ever struggle with the idea that when you were describing you as a child in a room with maybe 30 other cots filled with children, that you're one of the lucky ones who won the lottery? Most of them, statistically, when we look at the numbers, yeah, are probably still inside the walls of an institution in Belarus right now as you and I are speaking here.
5: Yeah, absolutely. And that is the thing, you know, that's a lot of why, because I was one of the last few, if not the last person to be adopted in Belarus before they shut the adoption board. So no other child has ever since been able to be adopted. And I definitely feel very lucky and fortunate that I was one of the lucky ones and one of the chosen ones, so to speak. And it, you know, it hurts me as well at the same time, because it's like, it's sad, because like you said, like a lot of these children are stuck in orphanages, are stuck in asylums, are, you know, stuck in this vicious cycle that has become over there. And we can't really do much about it other than, yes, they come to Ireland, but then they have to keep going home as well.
1: I remember in my hometown of Ennis in County Clare as well, seeing all the children that were coming from Belarus and the affected region, seeing them going into loving families and getting fresh air and clean food and healthy food and going to school even, some of them. But then the tragic side for the ones who were not adopted, who then had to return home. And did you ever worry, Adi, that, you know, ignorance can be bliss? And for all the good that they get when they come to somewhere like Ireland and they experience a loving family for the first time, how tragic it is for that little boy or girl who may have, you know, autism or some disability, and they can't comprehend, what have I done wrong that I've experienced this love and this goodness and this incredible life, and now I'm back in this asylum, in this orphanage?
0: You see, there's a real moral dilemma. And my only consolation, if children are, when they have to go back into really, really dark places, the one thing that they, their jailers, as I often call them, cannot take from them is what is in their hearts and what is in their, embedded in their memories. It is of that touch, that person that held them in their arms, that person that sang to them, soothed them, who fed them, who cleaned them, who made them smell good. They have all those memories of how different life can be. And that can become, they hang on to that dream. I absolutely, even children that are locked in and that cannot communicate, I honestly believe that they have all the memories of being here, from the touch, from the feeling, from the smells. And they know that there is hope out there. Who are we to take that hope away from them? And I suppose really, Colm, what we're all working for here is change. And that the change will ultimately come. You know, we have to believe that dream, because I believe that, you know, all children are, they are the greatest treasure of every nation. And they are the ones, they are our, you know, they're our hope for the future. And we are building this for them.
1: It has often been said that Ireland's humanitarian response to Chernobyl was extraordinary, particularly for a country of its size. And Adi says she believes it is rooted in the faith of the people of Ireland.
0: deep inside the race memory, I think, lies the answer, that we see the value in everybody and that we feel that all life is worth protecting. And, you know, I suppose, like, you know, like we would say Dina le Dia in Irish, like people who are special, God's children. And like, even if children were disabled in Ireland, like generally speaking, like families kept them at home and protected them and nurtured them. And you know what's nice about it, Colm? It's by example we lead. Because now in countries like Belarus and hopefully in Ukraine in the future when the war is over, that they will learn that we see the value in every, that we don't see the disability, we see the ability, and that they will start to picture things differently. And we have seen over the decades the changes actually happening. And you know, isn't that a powerful thing, Colm, to say you or I, we actually can do something. Even if a child doesn't survive, even if there is, they say there is no hope, I have seen too many interventions where we were told there is no hope for that child, send him home to die. And we, and I would say, can we just try? Can we just let the surgeons just try just one operation just to see? And to see a miracle happen. And we're always hoping for the miracle. We're living our faith.
1: Did you feel that, Eddie, that this was you living out the gospel message?
0: I did, but maybe I didn't kind of, you know, sit down and intellectualize that, or, you know, having been at Mass one day to say, like, I've had my hallelujah moment and off I go. Oh, do you know, but
1: Sister
0: but the
1: Eddie
0: basic,
1: Roach.
0: Oh my God. Well, listen, I did get go as far as trying on a nun's habit one time because I did have notions of maybe joining, but I fancied the fellas more than I fancied the habit.
1: But Eddie, isn't it amazing that you were able to, this is your vocation. This became your vocation, a lay vocation in a way.
0: It is about my own salvation because I couldn't not, because if you are a person of faith and if you believe that the message of Jesus Christ is primarily about love, about hope and about justice, like our work is also about justice.
1: Did you ever lose hope, Adi, at any stage?
0: No.
1: Never.
0: No, I know, you know, it gets very weak and I call it flicker. Like, you know, it's like a candle. You know, sometimes it's literally just an ember. It's just keeping hope alive. And that's what I live and breathe to do.
1: You've been listening to a conversation with Eddie Roach and Riasa Carolyn on Heart and Soul on the BBC World Service. And until next time, from me, Colm Flynn, and executive.
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9: BBC News with Chris Berrow. The Democratic Republic of Congo says Ebola cases have now been reported across several zones in conflict-hit eastern provinces. It comes after the World Health Organization raised its risk assessment for the Ebola outbreak in the DRC to very high. Meanwhile, scientists at Oxford University are working to develop a vaccine for the rare Bundibugyo strain at the centre of the outbreak. With the latest, here's James Gallagher.
10: Scientists at the University of Oxford say they have made an experimental vaccine, which they're testing, and that the Serum Institute of India is lined up to mass produce it. This new vaccine has been developed in the same way the Oxford team made their COVID vaccine. It uses a highly adjustable technology that can be tweaked to match different diseases. During the pandemic, it was loaded with the genetic code from the COVID virus. This time, it's been prepared with code from the Bundibugyo species of Ebola.
9: Protesters in Bolivia have been clashing with police in the capital La Paz as thousands again marched to demand the resignation of President Rodrigo Paz. Mr. Paz came to power 6 months ago on a pledge to rein in soaring inflation and fuel shortages, but labour unions say he failed to fulfil his promises. A federal judge in the United States has thrown out a human smuggling prosecution brought by the Department of Justice against Kilmar Abrego Garcia, a Salvadoran migrant who challenged his deportation. Joel Gunther reports from Washington.
11: In a highly critical verdict, a federal judge in Tennessee said that the Justice Department had abused its power by bringing this prosecution against Mr. Abrego Garcia and branded the case vindictive. The Salvadorian migrant, who entered the U.S. illegally, was sent to a mega prison in El Salvador last year despite a court order barring his deportation because of a risk of persecution. After the U.S. Supreme Court ordered that the Trump administration return Mr. Abrego Garcia to the U.S., the Department of Justice launched a human smuggling prosecution against him related to a 2022 Tennessee traffic stop.
9: In a major shake-up of U.S. immigration policy, the Trump administration has announced that most foreigners seeking permanent resident status or a green card will have to leave the United States and apply at an embassy or consulate. Thomas Becker reports.
12: The U.S. Immigration Agency says green cards to people already in the country would only be issued in extraordinary circumstances, without going into further detail what this means. It said the new policy reduced the need to find and deport those who'd been denied residency. Immigration lawyers and aid groups say the change is likely to lead to permanent family separations and survivors of trafficking and violence being forced to return to the dangerous countries they fled.
9: This is the World News from the BBC. There are reports of airstrikes in the Tyre area of southern Lebanon. A correspondent on the ground for the French news agency says he heard two explosions as one building on the outskirts of the city was struck. Shortly afterwards, another explosion was heard within the city. Only hours ago, the Israeli military had issued an evacuation warning for the area. 7 Western countries have condemned Israel's construction of settlements in the occupied West Bank. They also urged Israel to investigate reports of violence by settlers and the Israeli armed forces. They say Israel's policies are imperiling the prospects for a two-state solution. Settlement expansion and settler violence are at record highs. Canada's Prime Minister has said the oil-rich province of Alberta is central to the country's future. His comments come hours after Alberta's leader announced that it would vote in October on whether to remain in Canada or start the legal process for a binding referendum on separation. The province's opposition leader also called for unity to fight the possibility of separation. Brazilian police have seized 200,000 counterfeit football stickers ahead of the Men's World Cup next month. The authorities said they found the fake merchandise, as well as replica shirts, on a bus on the outskirts of Rio de Janeiro. Rory Gallimore reports.
3: A photo of the haul released by Brazilian police, with stacks of stickers laid out on a table, almost looks like a drugs bust. The contraband, officials say, will be destroyed. That's because these collectibles are big business. Dedicated fans, young and not so young, can spend hundreds of dollars on trying to fill an official album with portraits of each World Cup team's players. And this year, more countries are competing than ever before. The Italian firm Panini has made the stickers for every tournament since 1970, but those days are numbered. The company's partnership with football's governing body ends.
5: In a world where medical breakthroughs meet everyday realities, we bring you voices that cut through the noise.
13: What happens to a lot of people when they try to come off of their medications, they stop them too fast, not realizing it. 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
5: Sometimes these voices expose how everyday choices can shape our body's future.
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5: Join me, Selina McKenzie, on our medical special on The Lifestyle Show, Thursdays from 2pm here on TRE, where you can get a glance of the truth behind your health.
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16: Past implants drilled in, past dentures, and you get to a device that was new to me. The masticator. Yes, before false teeth. If you had bad teeth and money, you could get a gadget like several pairs of scissors glued together that would pre-chew your food for you. A gentle reminder that millions of years of evolution have already designed some great implements for your mouth, and all you need to do is clean them regularly. I'm Marnie Chesterton from the BBC World Service. This is Unexpected Elements.

0: So, welcome to this science forum slash tea party, where a couple of science journalists from different countries sit around a theoretical round table and chat. So, let's meet them. Katie Silver from, I don't know, Katie, Mexico, Australia, Singapore. You're currently kind of geographically just around the corner from me in North England, right?
1: That's right. Hi, Marnie. And I know we normally try and say hello with a local greeting, which AI tells me is, you're right. That's my North England attempt
0: you're
1: at
0: right.
1: a local greeting. You're right. You can probably do it better than I can.
0: And in Bucharest, Romania, it's Andrada Fiscatan. Hello, hello.
2: Hi, Marnie. Happy to be here.
0: This is a science show that takes its inspiration from events in the news. And what we do is we take a headline that appeals to our scientific sensibilities and we use that as our touch paper to explode a load of vaguely related science facts into your ears. And we'll all bring stories. We'll hear from listeners. We might chuck in some choice archive audio. And we're definitely going to have a well-informed guest dropping by for a chat. But what is the news that's going to start all of this off? Well, take a listen to this.
3: So behind me are some of the strongest people in the world, but they could be about to get a lot stronger.
4: It's the controversial sporting competition where drug cheats aren't only allowed, they're the stars.
5: They're calling it the Enhanced Games.
6: $1 million is up for grabs for any world record.
7: I knew signing up to this was going to absolutely ruin my credibility.
8: I'm really excited. I'm quite open about taking things.
6: The International Olympic Committee has condemned the Games as a betrayal.
0: Yes, it is the inaugural Enhanced Games this week. Not the 2 weeks that you get with the Olympics. This is a 3-day sporting event, also dubbed the Steroid Olympics, where athletes are allowed to take the sort of performance-enhancing drugs that might get you banned from the regular sporting versions of competitions. Taking place in Las Vegas, this event has been billed as the next frontier in human performance by organisers and grotesque by critics. Now, that's our starting point. Katie, where do you want to take us from here?
1: Well, Marnie, if you've spent any time on TikTok, you've probably heard of peptides. Take a listen.
9: I had to jump on the train, and yes, I am now on my peptide journey.
10: This is my nightly peptide routine.
11: I used to think peptides are cheating. Now I think they're the future.
1: So basically, they're all over social media. And interestingly, since I've started researching this topic, they're all over my algorithm as well. I can't see anything but peptides. But basically, influencers and athletes are claiming that they help with a host of things like recovering from injuries, losing weight, or even slowing down aging. It's basically another form of enhancement in a way.
0: Okay, so I've heard of peptides. I'm not really engaged with what they do. I'm not sure whether I'm supposed to smear them on my skin or eat them or inject them. Katie, back to basics, what are peptides?
1: So they're short chains of amino acids, and many occur naturally in the body. Things like insulin, which of course regulates blood sugar, and they help with a host of things, blood pressure, water retention, and they generally can also often be formed as well when we eat protein and it's digested. But now there are these synthetic versions of peptides. So some of them are legal, highly regulated. Think Wegovy, for example, the weight loss drug that mimics the GLP-1 hormone, or Mounjaro, which is, of course, another weight loss drug that mimics both GLP-1 and GIP hormones.
0: Okay, so these peptides are found in the body naturally. Also, some of them are things, drugs that people will be very familiar with. What is it about the peptides that we see people injecting themselves with now? Are these also regulated and safe?
1: So that's where the problem is. They're much less regulated. So about 15 years ago, it was mainly bodybuilders that were taking these synthetic peptides. The claims were that they stimulated muscle growth, tissue repair, and prevented the negative effects or slumps that would come from getting off steroids. But now there are a host of other ones on the market, and they've been made very popular by people, celebrities like Joe Rogan. So one, for example, is nicknamed the Wolverine Stack. It's a combination, actually, of a few peptides, and allegedly it helps with recovering from injury, and others say that it helps stop aging, and others that they build muscle. Lots of advice online about how to get them, and generally it does seem that people are injecting them in terms of how they administer them.
0: Is there any evidence these peptides are actually doing anything?
1: So according to academics, there's not much evidence. There was a study published earlier this year in the Journal of Sports Medicine, and it looked at a specific peptide, that's BPC-157, which is sold or marketed as a way of improving musculoskeletal repair. Now, there was evidence in animal trials that it does repair tendons and muscles, but these findings haven't been proven in human trials. And they've also looked, for example, at TB4 and another synthetic peptide, TB500, and they found that there are certain benefits in cell and animal studies, but nothing yet in humans. And it's hard because without this kind of evidence and study, those who are trying to self-administer don't know how to dose, when to dose, when they should stop dosing, all of these sorts of things.
0: Okay. And presumably doing those studies is tricky. It's always that way when you're starting with something novel. It's got to go very slowly through the official channels. So it's a grey area. And given the lack of scientific evidence, are these peptides even legal?
1: Some are banned in sport. For example, they're on the World Anti-Doping Authority's ban list. The issue, for example, if we take the UK, because they're not considered medicines, they're unregulated by the medical authority. It doesn't form within the purview. Sellers themselves can't make these claims, but often they're made by others. It sounds almost like the TikTokers are doing enough of the marketing for them.
2: So, Katie, there is a lot of buzz around these peptides, but what are the dangers of people taking them?
1: So a big question is the purity of the product. There might, for example, be bacteria present that could trigger septic shock. Also, the idea is that it's just additives, this kind of basic notion that more peptides equals more benefits. It's very different to how the human body works. So, for example, we have very specific levels or ranges of peptides in our body. So just injecting it willy-nilly could unbalance the entire system. We may have far more than we need, and that could basically cause unexpected results. And the other part of all of this as well is that people could accidentally, for example, inject air, or it might impact the medicines that they're already taking. So there are a host of potential negative impacts.
0: Okay, so what I'm hearing is more research needed and maybe hold off on the nightly peptide routine for the time being. Thank you, Katie. We're going to be joined by an expert later who can tell us a bit more about whether peptides are going to be playing a role in the enhanced games. But for now, thank you for the lowdown on the peptide trend. Andrada, where would you like to take us next?
2: Well, Marnie, we talked a little bit about people trying to enhance themselves, right? But what happens when wildlife becomes part of this experiment? Because in recent years, scientists have detected various substances, including cocaine, in rivers and lakes around the world, and even in the muscles and organs of fish. So in Sweden, scientists wanted to know, what does cocaine do to salmon?
0: Uh-oh. Presumably they gave cocaine to salmon, which makes my mind boggle. The idea, not the cocaine. How did they test this? Is it easy to give cocaine to a fish?
2: Well, the experiment happened in Lake Vättern, the second largest in the country. It was carried out by a team led by Jack Brand and Michael Bertram at the Swedish University of Agricultural Sciences. And they used young Atlantic salmon in the experiment. They implanted the fish with tiny devices that slowly released chemical over time. Then they split the salmon into three groups. One group received cocaine. Another received benzoylecgonine. That's the main substance cocaine breaks down into inside a human body. A third group received drug-free implants and served as the control group. Then the scientists tracked the salmon for 8 weeks, monitoring how they moved through the lake.
0: So I'd expect the cocaine to change salmon behavior somehow. What happened?
2: Well, Marnie, the biggest surprise was that the strongest effects did not come from cocaine itself, but its metabolite, benzoylecgonine. By the end of the study, some of the fish exposed to cocaine's metabolite were swimming almost twice as far each week as those in the control group. And they also spread much farther through the lake. And to answer your question, salmon exposed to cocaine showed hints of a similar pattern, but the effects were weaker and scientists were less certain about them.
0: Every time you say salmon on cocaine, I kind of laugh. There is just something quite funny about this, but I know that there is a serious side to this. And that's that these drugs, or any drugs, recreational and medicinal, are ending up in increasing quantities in our water supplies.
2: It is a big problem, and one global study found small but measurable amounts of cocaine and its byproduct in rivers and lakes around the world, as well as in wastewater. In some parts, however, including Antwerp in Belgium, the concentrations were surprisingly high.
1: And I guess this will kickstart a series of knock-on effects, right?
2: Yes, that's why it's important to study how fish react to cocaine and other substances, because even small changes in behavior can have much bigger effects. If fish move differently or respond to danger in unusual ways, that can change how species interact and eventually affect the entire ecosystem. And for animals like the Atlantic salmon, that matters because they are already dealing with things like pollution, shrinking habitats, and warming waters. So small changes in their behavior could make survival more difficult. So this salmon on cocaine study is part of a much bigger story of chemicals flowing through ecosystems where they can affect wildlife in ways we're just beginning to understand.
0: Which means that the enhanced games may already be happening on a global scale, whether we intend it or not. Thank you, Andrada. Still to come on the show, at what has been dubbed the Doping Olympics, who is keeping track of what the athletes take and how they stay safe? Find out. Stay with us.
12: Hi, it's Scarlett here for this week's Unexpected Elements quiz. Did you know that there are around 2,100 edible species of mushrooms on our planet? Today's quiz is about a specific psychedelic mushroom called Lanmea asiatica. Interestingly, everyone who ingests these mushrooms raw seem to have the exact same hallucinations. So, my question today is, what is this hallucination? Is it A, tiny elf-like figures, B, angelic halos of light around people, or C, sparkly dragonflies? Again, I'm wondering what they hallucinate. Is it A, tiny elf-like figures, B, angelic halos of light around people, or C, sparkly dragonflies? I'll be back later in the show with the answer.
0: You're listening to Unexpected Elements from the BBC World Service, a science show powered by the news. And this week, we are superpowered by the news of the inaugural Enhanced Games taking place in Nevada in the USA. The idea that athletes are allowed to take a selection of drugs normally prohibited by competitions has led to condemnation of this event as a dangerous clown show. But is it dangerous? And who is monitoring what's going on? We're joined now by David Petrino, Professor in Rehabilitation and Human Performance at the Icahn School of Medicine at Mount Sinai.
13: Thanks for having me.
0: Thank you so much for joining Unexpected Elements. You're part of a program at Mount Sinai called Performance 360, which works with many high-performing individuals, including elite athletes. And one of the projects Performance 360 is currently involved with, from a medical point of view, is the Enhanced Games. So can you tell us what you'll be doing there?
13: Yeah, so our team at Mount Sinai is really working as the sort of primary independent medical monitors of the Enhanced Games. So we see the athletes at baseline, and we see the athletes as they start their enhancement programs. And our job is really to just make sure that someone independent to the coaching team and independent to the Enhanced Games is checking in and making sure that we concur that all of the safety protocols are being followed.
0: Just to clarify, there is a difference between taking banned substances and taking anything, right?
13: Yeah, that's correct. So scheduled narcotics and street drugs that would be illegal in a person's country of origin are not permitted in this competition, but performance-enhancing substances and performance-enhancing strategies are permitted in the Enhanced Games.
0: Will there be drug testing?
13: Well, you know, it's interesting that the protocols are actually quite strict. I would go as far as to say the substance testing protocols are probably more extensive than what we see in regular sports performance, because we are trying to be really careful that people are sticking within safe levels of substance use.
0: And from a scientific research point of view, does that mean that there's some really interesting stuff that you can learn?
13: Absolutely. As we start to see some of these athletes performing at really, really high levels, we're starting to see blood biomarker levels that we're not used to seeing. So there's this whole sort of shadow book of physiology that people in the mainstream never learned. Where my mind goes is, when we learn more about physiology in this regard, how can we take it from performance and into medicine as well?
0: Oh, that's fascinating. How might that feed into medicine?
13: We're starting to learn a lot about safe and appropriate use of hormones and peptides. And a concrete example of that is I work with this really wonderful neurologist at Veterans Affairs in the US. So together we work with a lot of former soldiers who've sustained severe spinal cord injuries. One of the things I would say for the last 10 years that he and I have been talking about is, I wonder what would happen if this person who has a little bit of residual function in his legs, if we gave him human growth hormone and anabolic steroids and got into the gym. And I wonder what would happen if we could just activate those muscle fibers more and more. And that has always been something that you just say, oh, well, that would never happen. That's crazy. And now it's not so much of an absurd statement. So I'm hoping that this level of knowledge that we gain really does take some of the stigma away from some of these drugs that we were told were bad. And maybe we can start actually using them to help some folks as we understand both what they do to physiology and how they may be beneficial.
1: So, David, we've already had a chat about peptides. How worried are you about them?
13: Some of the ones on my mind, like BPC-157 and TB-500, which are some of the more common peptides for sort of tissue recovery, we know next to nothing about these peptides. What's an interesting thing about peptides is they're not exactly intelligent. So BPC-157 and TB-500 will work through your body and they will encourage tissue growth. But you don't always want to encourage tissue growth. So for instance, in the case of a tumor is uncontrolled, accelerated tissue growth. So if your peptides find that tumor, that's kind of like throwing gasoline on a fire, but that's not written on a label anywhere because the appropriate research hasn't been done. And actually my team is in the works of getting FDA approval to do a safety feasibility trial where we monitor all of these things in folks who are taking these peptides over a period of time.
0: Will people at the Enhanced Games be taking these peptides? Is this going to be a source of data for you?
13: Actually, no, not at this Enhanced Games. Peptides are actually not permitted. So that may shock you, but because you're not allowed to take illegal or even sort of just like legally gray medications. And so because the legality of peptides isn't really set in stone right now in the United States, they're not permitted substances at Enhanced.
2: David, a lot of my friends are wearing smart devices to track their sleep and count their steps. And I was wondering, what health metrics do you think people are obsessing over unnecessarily?
13: I would say probably one of the biggest barriers to people actually improving on their health that I tend to see is people who do start to get too deep into the metrics. The advice I typically tend to give to people is, A, you're not a professional athlete. Your job is not to win this marathon. Your job is your job and this is your pastime. And so just make it enjoyable. Otherwise, it's not going to be sustainable. B, even if you are a professional athlete, one of my favorite sayings from an NBA coach is, anything worth doing is worth doing half-assed. Meaning, if all you do in one day is get out there and do something suboptimally, but you still did it versus not doing it, you're still ahead.
0: David, can I ask you what your take is on the Enhanced Games? Because it's got a lot of people's backs up. Don't you worry that if it's legitimized, it kind of moves those goalposts towards exploring right up to the edge of not safe?
13: I'm always a fan of the opportunity to learn. I think we all understand that these are substances that are being used whether we like it or not. This is my personal opinion, but my hope is that if we do provide the venue and we do provide the platform for people to safely, intelligently use these substances, it's going to make the other settings a little bit less likely to engage illicitly in these behaviors. And it's also, paradoxically, it's going to help us to identify when people in the other settings are behaving in a way that is breaking the rules. Because once we actually start to understand how these substances concretely affect physiology, it's going to usher in a whole new generation of drug testing for mainstream athletes who claim not to be taking these substances. So I think the job of Enhanced is to make sure that the messaging is sensible and responsible, as opposed to just like, hey, these substances are great, everyone go out and take them. No, that's not the messaging. But the opportunity to learn how to use these substances safely and effectively, I think, is a good opportunity and will have positive implications for medicine.
0: Thank you to Professor David Petrino. So, the first ever Enhanced Games taking place in Las Vegas this week has us musing on stories of doping, whether that's monitoring how it's done at the games, the trend that means folk are injecting peptides on social media, or the scientists dosing salmon with cocaine. Still to come on Unexpected Elements, how to enhance your health if you'd rather visit a gallery than a gym. And why do some countries have spicy food? Is it latitudinal, cultural, or biological? And can you use radio waves to improve your sense of smell? That's all coming up.
14: This is the BBC World Service, exploring the rise and fall of a former president.
15: Secret meetings, disappearing witnesses, and allegations of suitcases full of cash. You might know that Nicolas Sarkozy, former French president, went to jail, but you might not know the full drama.
16: Ce qui est secret, c'est que pendant cette visite, what is secret is that during this visit, there is a dinner, and no one knows about it.
15: This is the story of Sarkozy's rise and demise and how he went from the Élysée Palace to the notorious La Santé prison and his quest for redemption and one final comeback.
17: Il n'y a pas un document, pas une photo, pas un compte, pas une...
18: There are no documents, no photos, no accounts, no proof.
14: The Sarkozy Affair, today at 11 GMT.
0: Coming up after the news, why might radio waves be good for enhancing your sense of smell? We dabble in some Darwinian gastronomy as we explore who has spicy food and who hasn't. And yes, exercise is good for your body, but we hear how looking at art or enjoying a museum might slow your biological aging. That, plus more Unexpected Elements, coming up shortly.
19: BBC News with Chris Barrow. The Democratic Republic of the Congo says Ebola cases have now been reported across several conflict-hit eastern provinces. It's after the World Health Organization raised its risk assessment for the outbreak to very high. A federal judge in the United States has thrown out a human smuggling prosecution brought by the Department of Justice against Kilmar Abrego Garcia, a Salvadoran migrant who challenged his deportation. The case was dismissed on the grounds of vindictive prosecution. Protesters in Bolivia have been clashing with police in the capital La Paz as thousands marched to demand the resignation of President Rodrigo Paz. Labour unions feel Mr. Paz failed to fulfil his promise to rein in inflation. The Trump administration has announced that most foreigners seeking a green card will have to leave the United States and apply at an embassy or consulate. Immigration lawyers say the change is likely to lead to more family separations. Tens of thousands of people in California have been ordered to leave their homes after a huge chemical tank containing a flammable liquid began leaking. Mexico and the European Union have signed a long-stalled free trade agreement, which expands an older deal to include services, government procurement, as well as investment and produce. Both parties are trying to reduce their reliance on the United States. Canada's Prime Minister has said the oil-rich province of Alberta is central to the country's future. His comments come hours after Alberta's leader announced that the province would vote in October on whether to start the legal process for a binding referendum on separation. Brazilian police have seized 200,000 counterfeit football stickers ahead of the Men's World Cup next month. They said they found stacks of fake merchandise, including replica shirts, on a bus on the outskirts of Rio de Janeiro. That's the latest BBC News.
0: This is Unexpected Elements from the BBC World Service, the show that takes its lead from events in the news. For the main part, this week, that's the story of the inaugural Enhanced Games, informally called the Doping Olympics, taking place in the States. But we also like to make room for the occasional science story that wouldn't otherwise hit the headlines. Think of it like a show and tell for an underreported story. And this week, it's going to be brought to us by Andrada. And Andrada, there are completely arbitrary, non-useful points up for grabs if you can tie it to the theme.
2: So, speaking of enhanced games, Marnie, I think I have something, and I definitely claim those meaningless bonus points. My sense of smell is not that developed, so I've always wondered what it would be like to be a super smeller, if there's such a word. And it turns out my dream might actually be possible. What if I told you that scientists have found a way to enhance our sense of smell, at least for a while? No injections, no surgery, just by pointing something at our forehead for 5 minutes.
0: I'd say I find that disconcerting. Pointing something at your forehead can increase your sense of smell. What was the thing?
2: Well, the thing pointed was an antenna, and researchers in South Korea used radio frequency antennas the size of a palm. These antennas were placed 10 centimeters from someone's forehead, and they were used for just 5 minutes. The frequency chosen was 2.45 gigahertz. And using this method, the researchers aimed to stimulate the olfactory system of those who took part in the study. The stimulation itself was not directly perceived by the volunteers, according to the researchers, but their sense of smell improved. The scientists found that participants still performed better on smell tests a week after the radio wave session.
0: Wow. I find this quite disconcerting. We'll come on to discussing what the implications are of this, but there's something else that intrigued me. Smell tests. What is a smell test and how do you pass it?
2: So the researchers took multiple measurements for this. So first, they did a version of the standard sniffing sticks test. So participants were asked to smell pens that had different concentrations of a chemical called and butanol, which apparently has a strong, sweet alcohol odor. Some say it is banana-like, so hopefully not too unpleasant to be sniffing. On average, participants became more sensitive to the smell after the stimulation. But there was also a second test. Researchers checked electrical activity linked to the olfactory system, which is the system in our body responsible for our sense of smell. They placed electrodes around the eyebrows of the participants to pick up signals, and those signals were measurably stronger after stimulation.
0: Okay,

0: Interesting question, Katie. The 2.45 gigahertz frequency is quite common in this sort of work. So it's a typical frequency to use. And it might also enhance our taste, which is interesting because smell and taste are connected. But more work needs to be done in that area.
1: So early stages of interesting work, but I guess this could give some hope for people who maybe have below average senses of smell, like Androida, you mentioned you did, right?
0: Yeah, exactly. And smell is also the first thing to go with age. And of course, many of us experienced a diminished sense of smell because of COVID-19. And even more than just impacting our quality of life, there can be situations where it's dangerous to lose your sense of smell, like if there was a gas leak in your home, for instance.
1: So is this why you picked this tale? You're looking for kind of enhancements?
0: Yeah, maybe I can target a job like a wine taster in the future, although my sense of smell is not working perfectly at the moment. Or chocolate maker.
1: Florist. I mean, I can think of a whole load of jobs where it would be really useful that your sense of smell doesn't work.
2: My partner lost his sense of smell because of COVID. It never really returned, so he's pretty much done all the pooey nappy changes. I've outsourced them all. I'm like, this is your domain.
1: Oh, genius. There's a vet who wrote books about his veterinary practice in the 70s, I think, and there was this gorgeous tale of a chronically flatulent dog that no one would give a home to, and this old guy took it on, and you know, no one could be in the room with this dog because it was such a bad smell apart from this old man. And the vet asked him, do you not mind? And he said, oh, I don't know, but my smell's not been good. I had my adenoids out and they hit something. I haven't been able to smell anything since I've been an adult. So it's a perfect combination of lovely but awful smelling dog and human who can't smell.
2: That's lovely. That's like soulmates.
1: I know, right?
0: I mean, do what you can with whatever stick you were given.
1: Even if it's not a sniffing stick. Thank you, Androida, for bringing that out from under the radar. And just a reminder to listeners that you can contact this show in many ways. Our email address is unexpected@bbc.co.uk, and our WhatsApp number is +44 330 678 3080. Or you can write to us at Unexpected Elements, BBC World Service, Cardiff, CF10, 4GA in the UK. And I give that address out again because here is the point in the show where we make space to read the best of what you've sent in. And boy, have you sent in a lot of frog-related paraphernalia. Katie, you were on our frog episode a while back, and I think back then I suggested if people wanted to send us any frogs on stamps, this was just a excellent segue into trying to get more postcards because I love them. And I'm delighted to say that not only do we have the postcards, we have enough frog stamps for a very particular themed frog stamp collection. We've also now got 3 Canadian stamps featuring Fowler's toads, as well as the Oregon spotted toad. And we've got 2 cards featuring American stamps with Pacific tree frogs, one from Omaha and one from Michigan. You know, if you happen not to have any frog-related stamps, you can just draw a picture of a frog for us. I'll add that to the...
2: Maybe you should suggest another animal and then see if we can, like, broaden the range.
1: Yeah, what should we go for next?
2: Salmon after this.
1: Okay, for the next chapter of the stamp collection here at BBC Towers in Wales. Yes, any fish-related stamps, please do send them in.
0: There's an issue with stamps. I have a tendency to collect things, and maybe our listeners do too. And what can start as just a few interesting stamps can quickly turn into an obsession.
1: Yes, tell us a bit more about the obsession, Androida, because, you know, stamps are fine. They don't take up much room, whereas computer.
0: Yeah, they take

0: They take a lot of room. My collection is growing. I'm about to receive two more retro computers that were built in Romania during the 80s. So my collection is quickly approaching 20 specimens. And in addition to that, I also have a small collection of 50, maybe 60 die-cast newspaper vans, and these are miniature vans that basically moved newspapers throughout the world.
1: Oh, I don't even know what vans moved newspapers through the UK. Have you, do you look for them in from different countries?
0: Yeah, I look for them whenever I'm going places. For the UK, I do have a Daily Mail van. I have a van that has the Australian printed on it. So that's from Australia, several vans from the US, Der Standard in Germany, and so on.
1: Okay. Well, next time I see one with newspaper advertising on the side, I will pick it up and send it your way.
0: Thank you. I appreciate it.
1: Pleasure, pleasure. I have some quite cool stamps. I've got David Bowie stamps, Darth Vader stamps, and I've got science astronomy stamps. And so if I'm feeling generous, then someone gets a Darth Maul or a black hole on their letter rather than just a normal stamp. So not frog related, but we do also have a lovely postcard from David in the UK. Katie, do you want to read this?
2: Sure. So David writes, great program. I have hardly missed an episode. It makes for a quick hour, is always of interest. And Marnie Chesterton has a cheery voice.
1: Oh,
2: I know, isn't that lovely? I even listen to the repeats and you often pick up on little facts that are gems on the second listen. So I am a genuine fan, even of the theme music. I have managed to work it out on guitar. That's cool too.
0: And we need a proof of that, right?
2: Yeah, we should feature it in an episode.
1: Well, this is where the problem of postcards comes in, because it's not going to be easy to write back. Do you know what we can do is we can use the broadcasting medium of sound to say, hey, David, I hear you might be listening. Can I do a direct request? I'd love you to send us a copy of your Unexpected Elements theme on guitar. So, you can send it very easily via email or WhatsApp. And if other listeners want to get in touch, email is unexpected@bbc.co.uk. And our WhatsApp for anything really, voice notes, text messages, but also attempts to do our theme tune on guitar, +44 330 678 3080. Still to come on the show, is there any science to explain a country's taste for spice? And the new research that suggests that singing, painting, or visiting a museum can help you age more slowly. That's coming up after this.
3: Hello, it's Scarlett again with the answer to this week's quiz. Earlier I asked what hallucinations are people who eat the Lanmea asiatica mushroom seeing? Is it A, tiny elf-like figures, B, angelic halos of light around people, or C, sparkly dragonflies? The answer is A. People who eat these mushrooms are seeing tiny elf-like figures running around. However, the Lanmea asiatica hallucinations seem to be quite common in Yunnan, China, because of its popular use in local dishes. Since the mushrooms have to be carefully cooked through to eliminate their hallucinogenic effects, servers at mushroom hot pot restaurants will warn customers not to eat until the timer has gone off, or you might see the little people. Well, you don't hear that in a restaurant every day.
1: Each week, we try to fill a niche where AI fails, to answer your science questions. We call it Ask the Unexpected. And this week's question comes from an anonymous listener in Colombia who asks why some cultures prefer spicy foods while their neighbours, even in very similar environments, don't. So we go from performance enhancement to flavour enhancement. Katie, you've lived

0: I would really love it if I could say that, but guess what? It's not that simple. It's just that it slows the rate at which you pick up these little tags. And generally, those tags are a sign of how well you are aging and how fast you are aging, which is a sign of how fast you are going to age in the future.
1: So if I have an hour to kill, am I better off going for a run or going to a gallery or running to a gallery? Like, how do I hack this?
0: I'd say I think ideally you need to run around a gallery.
1: Okay. Just really quickly looking at the art.
0: It's very complex because I think an element of this is how well you engage with it. But obviously, there is huge amounts of evidence already for exercise that exercise is brilliant. Creativity, the more research people do in this area, they're finding that engagement with culture and arts seems to have a similar buzz. So from this study, those that did an arts activity at least once a week were on average a biological year younger than those who never engaged with galleries or museums or any of that. And interestingly, those who exercised once a week only got an extra 6 months younger. So on that metric, I'd say gallery over gym, but then I would say gallery over gym anyway.
1: On all metrics.
0: All of which brings us to the end of our show, which, let me remind you, started with the news of the Enhanced Games, which has also been labelled the Doping Olympics, a forum for athletes to push themselves beyond certain rules of normal sport. And it ends with the news that if you want to stay youthful, a nice sing-song or a regular gawp at an incredible artwork can also do the trick. Along the way, we've heard tales of doping salmon, TikTokers doping on peptides, and how scientists are keeping athletes safe during the Enhanced Games. So, we move to the podium, and in shock news, it's joint gold medals from my panellists today. Andrada Fiscatan in Romania, thank you and congratulations.
2: Thank you, Marnie, my first medal.
0: And Katie Silver, it's gold for you, currently in the north of England. Congratulations and thank you for taking part.
1: Thanks, Marnie. And actually, I heard that the north of England might be trying to get an Olympics in the future, so very appropriate.
0: So as I send in the scientists to test both Katie and Andrada for banned substances, that's us away for another week. From Cardiff, I'm Marnie Chesterton. The producer was Sophie Ormiston, with Margaret Sessa-Hawkins, Scarlett Victoria and Robbie Wojciechowski. Do join us next week for more Unexpected Elements.
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3: I've not been on any of those.
0: Online, on mobile, on the TRE app, your smart speaker, and on air.